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12: Welcome back to the Lars Larson Show. 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And if you're a naysayer, naysayers on this program always go to the head of the line. All you got to do is call in. Tell Joel that you're a naysayer. Say you disagree with me about something. I want to warn you about a story as we head into this weekend. I suspect you're going to be hearing about it a lot. And it's a story that I think is 100% phony. It comes out of CNN, the Chicken Noodle News Network, or the Clinton News Network, if you believe it that way. CNN is not exactly trustworthy. They're running a story that suggests that Donald Trump wants to slap his own name on an aircraft carrier instead of the name of a man who acted very heroically during the day, December 7th, 1941, during the attack on Pearl Harbor. And Doris Miller, his technical name, but Dory Miller is what he was known as. He acted very, very heroically. And it was announced about 5 years ago that his name would go on the newest of the aircraft carriers being built by the United States. Now, I will tell you one other detail that most of the reporters who are covering this story, they're running with the CNN story that is a sourced story. It doesn't seem to have anything other than some unnamed sources behind it that say that Donald Trump is going to take Dory Miller's name off the aircraft carrier. The aircraft carrier isn't done yet. And that he's going to put his own name on. They don't seem to have even anything that is of a factual nature to back that up. But it might strike you as a little strange that the announcement of who that aircraft carrier was going to be named for, Dory Miller, was made by Donald Trump's acting Navy secretary back in 2020, 6 years ago. So if it was the Trump administration that announced the name to begin with, and they announced it during an MLK Day celebration, why in the world would the president be changing his mind at this point? And most of what they seem to be basing these reports on,

0: is the fact that in a White House memo that has to do with some of the technical aspects of this aircraft carrier, in particular, a weapons elevator that is a new technological twist for aircraft carriers, and an electromagnetic launch system to launch airplanes into the air. And it's being used on a couple of other carriers. It seems to have some technical problems. And the memo that came out of the White House that refers to that aircraft carrier by its technical designation of CVN-81, not by Dory Miller. But because they refer to it as CVN-81, CNN has concluded somehow this is an indication that Donald Trump plans to take Dory Miller's name off the aircraft carrier, which isn't even done yet, and put his own name on it. But I'll warn you about that, because all of the other reporting that I've seen about it late on a Friday is all coming back, sourced back to CNN, that is sourced back to unnamed sources, and I think it's based on very, very thin grounds. So I just wanted to warn you about that up front, because I think it's a bunch of garbage. So I could be wrong, and if I'm wrong, I'll be happy to be corrected next week. Glad to get your phone calls. If you want to join in, it's 866-HEY-LARS. That's 866-439-5277. Send your emails to talk@LarsLarson.com. 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Glad to get your phone calls on this First Amendment Friday. Let's start with Gene. Hey, Gene, welcome to the program. What's on your mind?
1: Yes, Lars. I was watching your show today, and the issue at large is about the 16-year-old girl wrestler.
0: Yes, the young lady who was wrestling, and come to find out she was matched up against a biological male who called himself a female, and apparently the school authorities knew that. She did not, and she was sexually assaulted by this young man pretending to be a woman, and then the school authorities did not follow the law and reported, as school authorities are required to do in all 50 states. What do you think? What's your take on all that?
1: Well, I've been working for a school district in the local Portland area for over a dozen years. And in our indoctrination, becoming a school district employee, and I drive for transportation, it is drummed into us that we are mandatory reporters. And if we get caught not reporting it, we're subject to up to a $1,000 fine and probably suspension or dismissal. And I have had the opportunity in my work experience there that I have reported this sort of thing, not the sexual abuse, but twice. The first time that I reported it was looked at by, I believe it's DHS, that same day. And then fast forward a few more years later, I reported, and each time I reported to my managers, and then we call, made sure that we call the reporting number.
0: Yeah.
1: And on the second time, it wasn't as severe. I talked to an investigator, and they would take a report and keep it on file should something worse happen. So for anyone at any school district, it always seems to come up that it's somebody high enough up that they think that they can filter this out and not report it is absurd.
0: Except that they've been doing it on a regular basis. I mean, this has happened time and time and time again. I mean, it maybe when it comes to the transportation folks, the folks who are being the bus drivers and all, but when it comes to the school teachers, anytime it involves the coaches, the school teachers or anyone else, they seem to want to bury the problem because then it would come back on those professionals. So they bury it and they say, we'll just handle it internally. I hate to tell you this, Gene, but they may do it very, very well when it comes to janitors or transportation experts like yourself. But when it comes to the teachers and the counselors and the other folks, the principals and the superintendents, they try to bury that thing just as deep as they possibly can. I appreciate your phone call, by the way. By the way, Did America hire the enemy and then pay it a salary of taxpayer dollars to help fund North Korea's missile program? Consider this report. Thousands of North Korean operatives posing as IT workers are applying for remote jobs at U.S. companies, and many of them, believe it or not, are getting hired using stolen American identities. U.S.-based laptop farms and artificial intelligence officials are writing resumes and helping answering interview questions. Kim Jong-un's regime is exploiting the remote work economy to get its workers inside American companies. And there, guess what they're going to do? They're going to steal the technology that America has. The fact that we know that it's happening tells you this is a very, very serious problem. Second, should taxpayer dollars pay for hormone therapy for illegal aliens in ICE custody? The New York Times reporting that Camila Toro de Paula, a 25-year-old transgender woman from Venezuela, meaning a biological man who pretends to be a woman, has spent the last 11 months in a federal immigration detention center for men because she is a man, where she has been assaulted, threatened, and deprived of medical care. I'm afraid of dying here, she says. So she wants American taxpayers to pay for her hormone therapy so she can pretend to be a woman. Back in a moment. Inflation already eats away at your money. Should the government get to tax you on those phantom gains as well? We'll talk about that coming up next.
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4: Hey, welcome back to the Lars Larson Show. It's a pleasure to be with you on First Amendment Friday. Grover Norquist joins me now, President of Americans for Tax Reform, to talk about the inflation that eats away at our money and whether or not the government should get to tax us on phantom gains as well. Grover, welcome back.
5: Good to be with you.
4: You pointed out that President Trump could deliver some really significant tax reform and change the way the government does business when it comes to capital gains and the intersection of capital gains and inflation. Would you mind explaining that to my audience?
5: Oh, absolutely. You can have the Secretary of Treasury, by rulemaking, end the taxation of inflation in capital gains. Right now, if you bought a house for $100,000, and over the years it became worth $200,000, but half of that was inflation with Biden and the other inflation, this rulemaking would do is say you do not tax the inflation gain. You only have a capital gain tax on real gains. So in that case, it would cut the tax in half. And for people who own shares of stock, it's more than half because of the Biden inflation and that you pay taxes on when you sell stocks and bonds. If you sell a small business, if you sell a farm, if you sell land, all of these things, capital gains taxes. If you hold land or a farm or a small business for many years, most of the gain is actually inflation. And it is just wrong for the government to, one, create the inflation by printing more money than they should, and then second, turn around and going, oh, we see you made lots of dollars, inflation dollars, and we're going to tax them as if they were real dollars. And this is what Reagan stopped in your personal taxes, right?
4: Yep.
5: It used to be before Reagan that when you had inflation and you get a pay increase, and some of it was inflation, some of it was a real increase, and you could get pushed into a higher tax bracket simply by inflation. And Reagan said, that's wrong. And they've indexed rates to inflation. So they go up with inflation. You don't get pushed into a higher tax bracket because of inflation. But your capital gains, when you sell your house, when you sell a small business, then you get whacked. And this can be ended by having the government say, we say that the cost of the beer house for purposes of taxation is what you pay for it plus the inflation. And that is really exciting. I've talked to the president twice about this. He loves the idea. He wants to do it. Busy guy, lots of things going on. I talked to the Treasury Secretary about the importance of it. White House folks are very excited about it. And Ted Cruz, a leading conservative Republican senator from Texas, has been building congressional support for it. We don't need a vote, but there is a bill, just because some congressmen and senators can't think of an idea unless it's in bill form. But it can be done by executive order, and we've had the lawyers put that together. So watch for this. It's something that will be coming down the pike. The left will go nuts because it's a significant tax reduction for people who own houses, which is about half of the country, plus people who own shares of stock, more than 60% of the country. Now, some people may go, well, not too many people have capital gains. Actually, 30 million people a year file capital gains.
4: Wow.
5: Three quarters earn less than $200,000.
4: So 10% of all the adults are filing a capital gains report every single year. And you pointed out that because they include inflation in it, it could take capital gains, the effective rate that you're paying in taxes, as high as 51%.
5: Yeah. It really is devastating when you look at what happens to capital gains tax. When you have periods of inflation. And depending on when you bought your house, if you bought it before Jimmy Carter's last 2 years, that was back-to-back 10-12% inflation 1 year after another. Then you've got the 20% inflation of the Biden years. And you have other years where it's 2 or 3%, but you do that for 20 years, it adds up, for crying out loud. This is very, very important. What would happen is when you sell your house would be worth more to the person you sell it to. Why? Because he or she is not buying it with a boat. I'm telling you, when you sell this house, you're going to have to pay tax on it. No, you're not. And when young people want to buy their first house, people don't keep their money in a bank account for purposes of saving money for buying a house. They put it into stocks because that increases in value. And you want to not punish them because of inflation during that period. So young people will have more access to buy houses.
4: So, Grover, tell me this. How is it you're able to solve the problem through an executive order and you don't have to wait for the Congress to actually get around and doing its job?
5: Well, Congress does this. They when the law says cost, that could be historic cost, what you paid for. It could be real cost, which is what we're talking about. Historic cost, what you paid for it, plus inflation. It could be replacement cost, which is 100% of what it's worth today. There are various real definitions of cost, and the law just says cost, and the guys at Treasury and so on, they have to make these decisions when you have some questions. Did the Chinese sell us something under cost? Well, what's cost? Okay. And is it what you paid for it? Is it what you paid for plus inflation? And they make these decisions, and they make them for all things, all property. If you own crypto, if you have gold, if you have silver, you know, all of these things increase in value, and you should not be paying taxes on inflation. If you have collectibles, if you collected baseball cards for years and years and years, so, you know, there's a reason why a lot of people have, you know, you sell an antique car, all of these things, you get hit with a capital gains tax. Frankly, there shouldn't be a capital gains tax, but we're not there yet. Texas banned, they put in the Constitution, no state capital gains tax ever. Which I really like as a constitutional amendment in Texas. That's for the state level, not for the federal level. So yep. This is a very real thing. Watch for it. Think about it. What will happen, as soon as this happens, people will sell their present stocks and do how they deploy their assets. Because if you've held something for 10, 20, 30 years, you don't necessarily want to keep investing exactly the same things.
4: No, that's what you've got to do. But Grover Norquist is president of Americans for Tax Reform. Grover, it's a pleasure. Thanks so much for the time on a First Amendment Friday. By the way, I want you to listen to something. Listen very carefully. You hear that? That's my phone. No spam calls. No spam texts. I love the silence. Your phone, probably not as quiet. And here's why. The data brokers are selling your personal information. And they sell it like it's on clearance. Your phone number, your home address, your email, family members, political affiliations, even where you do your banking. Those scammers blowing up your phone, they didn't get lucky. They bought your information. And they're going to keep on buying it over and over until you make them stop the way I did starting back in January. 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
3: Hey, welcome back to the Lars Larson Show. It's a pleasure to be with you. I'm glad to get to your phone calls and emails at 866-HEY-LARS. 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Our poll on X today. Should we provide asylum to people who need to be instructed not to rape women? That's what the UK, the position the UK finds itself in, because they've offered asylum to so-called immigrants, many of them Muslim, many of them from the Middle East, and apparently they feel that they can go out and simply rape with impunity. And so now the Home Office in the UK is telling people, we're going to have to tell you it's you can't do the rape thing. And they're having to tell people that if you have to do that with a group of people you've offered asylum to, I suspect they may never assimilate into your society. But it's First Amendment Friday, so let's go to the phones. Talk first to Theodore. Hey, Theodore, welcome to the program. What's on your mind?
4: Well, Lars, it's Free Speech Friday, I guess, and I just wanted to tell you that Trump is going to, and the Republicans are going to get trounced so bad in November, and I'm an independent. But, you know, we're at $6 gasoline. They're throwing, what, 20, 30 million people off of food stamps? They're basically
3: and for
4: off
3: good
4: right
3: reason.
4: Now so
3: and
4: much.
3: For good reason, correct?
4: And so much that Walmart stock went down 7 to 10% yesterday. And
3: I'm not understanding how you're knitting all this together. You know, the fact that we're throwing people off food stamps who are capable of working and earning their own way, why shouldn't we throw them off food stamps?
4: You shouldn't do it when you've got $6 gasoline, you've got a weak economy, and you should taper it off. So it tapers off. If you want to win an election, I'm just telling you how you win an election. You ought to taper it off so it tapers off, you know, like you're
3: tapering off. So you think it makes sense for American taxpayers who pay for their own groceries to go out and buy groceries for able-bodied people who don't have kids at home and who are working age and are not physically or mentally disabled, but somehow other taxpayers should pay their grocery bill?
4: Larson, I'm trying to tell you how you prevail in an election. When you get your backside handed to you, you and that knucklehead Trump, because you're Republicans and you got a do-nothing Congress that doesn't do a darn thing, just will be surprised about it. And then you got $6 gasoline. And they lie about the unemployment rate. And they can't even deliver food on a darned aircraft carrier.
3: Actually, I think we're delivering food on the aircraft carrier, and he's talking about the Abraham Lincoln right now. But there are lots and lots of phony stories out there involving the United States military, because most of the left doesn't really give a damn about the military. That's sad, but it's true, and that's what's going on right now. By the way, several battleground Democrats are running in competitive House races that have leaned on working-class, blue-collar biographies. This is from Fox News. To connect with voter economic anxiety, but financial records show these are not working class people. For example, in New Jersey, Democrat Party candidate Rebecca Bennett has pitched herself as a parent with firsthand understanding of rising costs and economic uncertainty. The problem is, financial records show that Rebecca Bennett has a salary, a household salary, of $250,000 and holds an extensive investment portfolio with assets worth almost $2 million and no reportable liabilities at all. Can you imagine that? She also did a June 18th post for her own campaign saying, "This is my 2010 Honda Accord," because she and her husband still drive a 16-year-old car because, quote, "it's what we can afford." Now, I want to ask you something. Do you really think that somebody who has a $250,000 household income and almost $2 million in net worth, that the only thing she can afford in the way of a car is a 16-year-old Honda Accord? I don't buy it. Let's go to Adam, who's a naysayer. Hey, Adam, we love naysayers on this program, so welcome. What do you and I disagree about that makes you a naysayer?
5: Just like how the EBT is handed out. Just because, like, I work 120 hours every 2 weeks. I make about $20 an hour, and I can't afford to feed my four kids, make my car payments, or even try to buy a house. So I don't see how it's fair that we have all these immigrants that are on, you know, food stamps, but then the middleman like us that make $40,000, $30,000 a year, sometimes more, just depending on how much you're working. But how is that fair to us?
3: You work 60 hours a week. Good for you. You said 120 hours every 2 weeks, right?
5: Yes, sir.
3: Okay. And so so that's 50% above what a regular work week is, 40 hours a week, which is, you know, 5 days at 8 hours each. But I'm not sure whether you're saying it's wrong that you don't get EBT or it's wrong that we do hand EBT to otherwise able-bodied people, because that's what Donald Trump is cutting off. And that's what Theodore, the caller Theodore, was complaining about, saying Trump should worry about winning the election by keeping people on EBT who are physically able, working age, and have no young kids at home, and they have no disabilities, and yet they won't work. I say cut them off.
5: And that part I don't disagree with, but it's more just the denial of our own citizenry, why others, like you said, so like, yeah, I'm denied, but it's insane. Rent is $1,500, a car payment $700, and then, I mean, just taking care of four kids, that's insane. The American citizen has just been forgotten, long forgotten, and I mean, we see billions in fraud at daycare. It's just how do we trust the government to even move forward when they're then putting mass for surveillance on us, and like, from Flock and all these other things. It's insane nowadays just to see
3: Different issues together. You want to pick any one of those? Like, you want to talk Flock cameras? That's a private company that shoots pictures in public places, and they oftentimes help find stolen cars, missing children, armed robbers, people who've committed violent crimes. You don't want Flock to be shooting pictures in public places so it's easier to catch the criminals? Tell me what...
5: No, because in the end, it's big government. It's what's been the problem, is that it's so conflated and congested, is that we're talking about borderline fascism where private companies and entities then work with the government.
3: Fascism. Where's the fascism?
5: So what are you referring to? It's, well... And a lot of people like to say fascist, and I know I just said it, but it's like Mussolini fascism style, like where, and I'm not even a leftist.
3: Do you know what fascism means, Adam? Do you know what it means? Fascism is putting the group first and the individual second.
5: Correlation. Yes.
3: Yeah. And in America, under the First Amendment, under the Constitution and the Bill of Rights, Americans, individuals come first, the group comes second. Heck, we're so generous when it comes to individual civil rights and recognizing the God-given rights of citizens. We'll let killers go free, if necessary, to recognize the individual God-given rights of citizens. Where's the fascism in that?
5: Can I rebut that really quick?
3: Sure, go ahead.
5: And so our rights aren't even treated as God-given rights. They're privileges now, you know.
3: Who says? Adam, tell me who... with any kind of backup, says that our rights are privileges. Tell me where. That's left. That's the left, not the right.
5: I think people's votes will speak for you later, Larson.
3: Okay, we'll see what happens. I appreciate the good news here. Back in a moment, we're going to talk to a man who quit his job at one of America's major newspapers because they wouldn't publish his columns. We'll get to that next.
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1: Hey, welcome back to the Lars Larson Show on a First Amendment Friday. Ordinarily, I would not congratulate a man based on his departure from what had to be a very good job working as a sports columnist for one of America's biggest newspapers, in this case, the Seattle Times. But I'm going to give that congratulations to Matt Calkins, who joins me now, former sports columnist at the Seattle Times, and good for him, because he said, if they're going to keep spiking my columns that I write about subjects they're not comfortable with, then I'm going to move along. So good for you, Matt. Welcome to the show.
2: Well, thanks, Lars. It's been the two craziest days of my life ever since I announced that yesterday. But it's been good. The support's been overwhelming. So, I appreciate you and everyone else.
1: Well, in fact, you told me you're on the road right now and you had to go buy some clothes because all of a sudden everybody in Network News wants Matt Calkins in front of a camera. And all you had was T-shirt and jeans.
2: Yeah, I basically gave my 2 weeks to the company, and basically my last day was going to be right before I left to go visit my parents in Southern California, and I just packed a bunch of T-shirts. It's 90 degrees right here in North Orange County, and today I had to go to Nordstrom Rack to get a shirt.
1: Did we just drop? Oh, you know what? I'll bet we just lost our connection. Hey, Joel, double check that connection with Matt and we'll get him back on the line. Heck, I hate it when the phone does that kind of thing, but I want to get him back. Matt wrote a column about two young ladies who went to a WNBA game and they were harassed by one of the co-owners of the team. Let me get back to Matt. Hey, Matt, sorry about the drop connection.
2: No problem.
1: Tell me this. Tell my audience, because I don't want to put words in your mouth, why you decided to give your notice to the Seattle Times after almost a dozen years at one of the biggest newspapers in America.
2: Well, I was trying to do a story on two girls who were opposing, two high school student athletes who were opposed to biological males in their sports. One of them had lost to a biological boy in eighth grade in a track race. Another one had lost or refused to play against a biological male on a basketball game and also had to share a locker with that person. And, you know, one thing that they emphasized to me, that this was not an anti-trans movement. This was just a pro-women's movement, pro-girls movement. They had nothing against trans people. And that's really all I was trying to convey, is two things can be true at once. You can have compassion for someone who might feel trapped in the wrong body while also understanding the competitive advantage that a biological male had. That was really it. And I just wanted to put it out there because I know it's a delicate subject, and I was urging readers not to hurl these insults. You're transphobic. You're bigoted towards people trying to have this debate. And the Seattle Times just didn't go for it. I mean, it was kind of a long process before they spiked it, but they just looked at it for 6 days, said no. And it was the fourth column of mine that had been spiked, and I said, I can't do my job under these circumstances. And so I left on relatively cordial terms, but, it's just incompatible with what I was trying to do.
1: And by the way, these two young girls, I mean, they were in high school, so we can call them girls. We're not disparaging them by calling them girls. But they were harassed by not only players, but even a lady rich enough to be one of the co-owners of the WNBA franchise?
2: Yeah, only one of those girls was at the game. That was Annalie Wilson, who was holding a sign saying, "Thank you, Sophie, for speaking up for girls." Obviously,
1: You know what? Did we lose his connection again? I'm sorry, Joel, can we double check that? Because I know we've had this problem before. It's a little technical problem, folks, and I'm going to have to apologize to Matt Calkins for this happening because this is really, and Joel, you're going to need to punch the call up for me and let me know when Matt is back. Matt, are you back?
2: I'm back.
1: Sorry about the drop.
2: Is this like getting the gong when I give a bad answer?
1: I think it's the FCC coming after us. But tell me this.
2: Got it.
1: Because I want to know, I know you left on good terms, and I've left employers on good terms. But what are they telling you when they say to you, you've written a column? I mean, if the worst thing in the world for a newspaper is to say, everybody is talking about our columnist, you'd think that's what every newspaper wants, is a columnist that everybody talks about his column, whether it's for good or bad. What are they telling you when they say, we won't publish a column that's about this subject because it's too sensitive, or what?
2: It's one of two things, I think. I mean, there's always like a reason, like, oh, you're lacking empathy here, or, you know, you're not writing to our standard. But that never happens if I write anything that's not going against the grain. It just kind of so happens every time I, you know, push the envelope and go maybe against tradition or, you know, modern day newsroom narratives, that they would put the,

0: the kibosh on it. And so what I think they were telling me subliminally was one of two things. One is we are ideologically captured, right? We only agree with one political opinion, and that's coming from, one side of the political aisle. The other thing they might be telling me, which I think might be true, is that they're just scared of the blowback. They'd rather just, write safe columns and not worry about, an uprising within the newsroom, not worrying about activists going online and calling us transphobes or bigots. I think that they're just risk averse in that way. And as I said in my, departure column on Substack, I can sort of see where they're coming from. If they have people depending on them and they're worried about being canceled, which so many people have in the past. But to me, that's not what journalism is about. I think you have to get in there, especially if you're a columnist, and weigh in on the hottest button issues. And they just didn't seem to be willing to do that.
1: Well, and it's funny because, Matt, I came into journalism right after Watergate. So Watergate was when I was in high school. So it was after that. But it was all about courage. And it's all about, we took on a story and everybody was yelling at us and we did the story anyway. Has that completely departed from mainstream journalism in the 21st century?
0: I don't want to get too political here, but I think it depends on who you're pissing off. I think if they write, we ran a column at the Seattle Times that said, men are worse than bears, right? I'll take the bear. Men commit all this violence, all this stuff. And that got all kinds of heat online, right? But it wasn't coming from the activists. They probably just brushed that off as, those are just conservatives. Oh, typical men, pushing back on us. And I don't think they care. But I think if they, upset people on the other side of the aisle who might go to great lengths to try to cancel advertising or what it might be, then I think it's different. So they're not worried about people getting mad at them per se in general. I think it's more who's potentially going to get mad at them.
1: Hey, tell me this. Tell my audience where to find you on Substack, because now that you don't have a day job, we need to make sure you can still pay the rent, Matt.
0: For sure. It's Matty C, and that's M-A-T-T-Y. CEE.substack.com. And my Twitter is Matt_Calkins.
1: Now, do you plan to keep on writing controversial things, Matt?
0: I do. I think that's what people want. I think I got a lot of subscribers, not because I'm writing something controversial. I think they want something authentic. And I think that is more the appeal. I'm not the guy who's just going to take a controversial stance for its own sake. I will take controversial stances, but I'm going to try to be as real as I can. So that's what that's the plan going forward.
1: Well, I know that Seattle's a very, very woke place, but I hope that the Seattle Times gets a lot of blowback from folks saying, if you can't be authentic like Matt's being, if you can't tell us the truth, if you're afraid to actually publish things like that, then you should probably get out of the business altogether. Matt, good luck to you and congratulations.
0: Hey, Laura, thanks for having me on. It was a pleasure.
1: Thank you. So that's Matt Calkins, formerly of the Seattle Times, quit his job because the Seattle Times said, we're going to spike these columns about the stuff that's too woke for us. You got the Lars Larson Show.
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4: From ABC News, I'm Dave Packer. 10 months into the renovation of the entire East Wing demolished, the Supreme Court says construction on President Trump's White House ballroom can continue. Trump tonight telling South Carolina's

0: we're on the ball to continue giving investors more time to make the final decision on whether it can go forward. Came after a federal appeals court ruled construction must stop unless the president gets congressional approval first. The president is celebrating this decision, saying that he is grateful for this order from the high court, saying that construction is moving forward ahead of schedule.
1: The defense team in the Lindsey Clancy murder trial rested its case today. The Massachusetts mother's on trial after admitting to killing her three children in 2023. Clancy's plea is not guilty, and her defense team says she's not criminally responsible because she was suffering from postpartum psychosis. In total, the defense called 10 witnesses over the course of 1 week. That

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10: Welcome back to the Lars Larson Show. 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Oh, and our X poll question. We put up a brand new poll question every day. Should we provide asylum to people who need to be told not to rape? That is the question that is directly confronting the people in Great Britain. I suspect that the United States of America may not be too far behind. And why? Because in Great Britain, they have Muslim rape gangs that have been, well, they have been sexually assaulting women in that country. And the country is so sensitive about the subject that they literally tell reporters, you're not allowed to report on this problem. And now the government has started to hand out pamphlets and hand out educational material telling Muslim rape gangs, you're not allowed to rape the women in this country. I think that if you're going to give shelter to people, and that's what asylum is, when somebody says, I need to be able to come to your country because in my own country I'm being persecuted, and you say, fine, come to our country, we will give you shelter. If you then have to instruct them, but by the way, while you're here, don't rape the women who live in our country, I think you've got a group of people in your country who are seeking asylum who will never assimilate into your culture. And if I get a naysayer on that, I would be glad to give that naysayer all the time they want to be able to make the case. Do you think a group of people who have to be told, come to our country, take shelter here, we will take you in, we will save you from persecution, but by the way, you can't rape the women and the children in our country? The very fact that you have to tell them that tells me that they are never, ever going to assimilate into your culture. You'll find the poll on X at Lars Larson Show and at LarsLarson.com, and brought to you by AMAC, the Association of Mature American Citizens. AMAC has the conservative values I believe in. I joined. You should, too. I joined about 10 years ago. Just go to amac.us or call 888-262-2006. AMAC is better. 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

0: And you can find my show there Monday through Friday as well. By the way, one of the best emails I got today came from Bruce. And he wrote in, I don't know Bruce, but I thought his email was interesting. Lars, a recent poll indicated only 9% of young Americans under the age of 30 have a very positive view of capitalism. That's frightening. It also means that today's media, especially our schools, are failing these young people miserably. It's a tragic hyperscale version of the Wizard of Oz. Don't look behind the curtain. Ignore the man behind the curtain. Communism and socialism never, ever fulfill their promise of free this and free that. What these closed societies have to put up walls to keep their people captive, what they do produce is substandard and always in inadequate supply. Do our schools teach history anymore? Forget history. Look to what you love if you're a young person. The kind of consumer goods that you lust for, and do a deep dive on those. You like nice cars? Compare a 1950s or 1960s American, German, or Swedish car with the crap that came out of the Soviet bloc. Who in their right mind would want a Trabant or a Wartburg rather than a Mercedes or a Chrysler or a Volvo? Look at the historical magazines on fashion and compare what people were wearing in Rome or Paris or New York versus Moscow, East Berlin, or Prague a few decades ago. The media is really failing our young people by not showing them what life is like in the remnants of those countries and in modern-day Russia or China. Bruce, I have to agree with you. Absolutely. Send those emails to talk@LarsLarsen.com. By the way, you know one of the things that Donald Trump's doing that I think it sounds a little goofy, but I think it actually makes sense? A Michigan immigrant, now this is an illegal alien, opened his mailbox earlier this year to learn that the federal government was setting him a fine for almost $600,000. Department of Homeland Security issued the civil penalty because it says the man, who is married to a U.S. citizen and has lived here for four decades, had failed or refused to leave the country. He was ordered deported from the United States in 2024, 2 years ago. So, what is the Trump administration doing instead? They're telling those people, then we're going to hit you with a civil penalty. 103,000 people have been told that they now owe about $1,000 for every day they stay in our country after an immigration judge orders them removed. Yeah, and if they will take a free flight and an exit bonus, they could actually get a couple of bucks in their pocket and get a free airplane flight home. I think it's a great way to send people home, and I don't find any problem with it whatsoever. I'm glad to see that Donald Trump is not using just to get rid of America's illegal aliens, but is getting rid of them with every single tool that they have in the toolbox. Then I got this email from Nancy Gigliotti. Oh, Gigliotti. Nancy Gigliotti of Fairbanks. She writes in, Lars, love your show. I just want to clarify something you mentioned today on the radio about Lindsay Clancy. The money being raised on her, you know, her GoFundMe is not being raised for her. It's being raised for her parents. They aren't wealthy. They've gone through their funds to the point of no return. They will get the donations raised. The folks donating feel badly for them at their age going through this difficulty. They love their daughter despite what may have happened, and they want to support her. This has come at a huge financial cost. I just wanted to clarify where the case of the cash is going. It's a very sad case. There are a lot of folks who aren't 100% sure that she did it, meaning she murdered her kids. Her ex-husband allegedly told her she did it. She stated she saw herself do it. There's a lot of conflicting testimony in this case. Again, I love your show. You're such a gentleman, so respectful. Nancy, thank you a lot for that. Although I have to tell you something. When it comes to Ms. Clancy, Lindsay Clancy, she confessed that she murdered her children. The testimony is that she told them, you're going to God. Now, does she understand the criminal nature of what she did? I don't know. That's something for a psychologist. But as far as I'm concerned, I really think that she needs to go to prison for a long, long time. And when her parents stood behind her after she had murdered their grandchildren, I don't understand that at all, not one little bit, but I appreciate the email. Send those emails to talk@LarsLarsen.com. 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
1: Hey, welcome back to the Lars Larson Show. It's a pleasure to be with you, and I'm glad to get to your phone calls and emails. But I've been looking forward to this opportunity to talk to Joel Ryan, who is Executive Director of the Washington State Association of Head Start. And over the years, I've had lots of people give me a hard time because I don't believe that Head Start does kids much good at all. It certainly isn't worth $250 billion that have been spent on it by the taxpayers since it got started back in 1966. But on that note, and with my bias disclosed, Mr. Ryan, welcome to the program.
2: Hey, thank you, Lars. Really appreciate it that you've given me an opportunity to share with your listeners a little bit about Head Start. I'm really happy to be here. Lars, you're right. I don't get invited by conservative media to talk a lot about Head Start, but you probably know a lot of conservatives do support Head Start. I mean, Head Start is a program that has a lot of bipartisan support. It's something that the Reagan administration supported. The last reauthorization of the Head Start program was actually under George W. So it tends to get a lot of support. So I'm happy to be here. You know, I think a lot of conservatives.
1: I think there's a reason it's popular, though. And I don't think the reason has anything to do with it actually doing what it's supposed to do. So persuade my audience that it's worth $20,000 per child for early Head Start and $15,000 for pre-K students to be in a program that all the academic studies I've ever been able to find, and they all come out of liberal universities, have said, yeah, it doesn't make much difference. By second or third grade, you can't even tell the difference between a kid that's gone through Head Start and a kid that hasn't. And that seems like a great way of testing, does Head Start do what it's supposed to do? So does it?
2: Well, so let me try to convince you. The first thing I will say is one of the studies that's often cited by people is the impact study. And that has some control group issues with it. So there's some issues with it. But here's what I would say if we're being honest about it. All of these studies definitely show that kids who go through the Head Start program, they are more ready for school. Now, it is true that there are some studies that show that some of those gains fade out. Some of that has to do with the schools that some of those children are going to. The other thing about it is a lot of those studies are based on a program that was from many years ago. The program has improved dramatically since that time with teachers with better credentials. I worked a lot with the Bush administration on literacy development, math development. So we've done a lot over the years to improve the program. The other thing I would say,
1: but
2: too...
1: But no, hold on, Joel, we're drifting off the main question. The question is, if I went to my doctor and my doctor said, Lars, you have this ailment. And I say, okay, how do you treat it? You say, you take this pill. And I said, well, does the pill work? Yeah. And he says, well, when we give the pill to 100 people who have your ailment, and we give them a sugar pill to the other 100 people, the 100 people who got the pill, almost all of them get better. And the ones who get the sugar pill, they don't get better. That would be proof to me that something works. So if you say we put a bunch of kids in Head Start,
2: let me just pose something to you.
1: Sure.
2: There has been a study that did do that. The study that's frequently cited by people who have concerns about Head Start, actually, so let me give you your example again. The study that actually looked at, and there's a more recent study in 2021, that you get Crestor, the other people in the control group don't get it. They did find positive outcomes for kids going into school and even long-term gains like graduating high school, college. They're not on

0: public benefits when they're adults. The study that's often cited by people who have concerns about Head Start is that somebody got Crestor, but another person got a generic cholesterol medicine for 40% of the control group.
1: Yeah. I'm anxious. Yeah. If we're going to spend $250 billion over the last, 50 years doing something, there should be a definable result. That is, you put the kids in Head Start, they do much better in school, not just entering in first grade, but by second or third grade, they're well ahead of the non-Head Start kids. Except that's not what the studies show. The studies show, and I'll skip to where, because we're going to run out of time. But Mr. Ryan, I think the reason this is popular, it's very expensive daycare paid for by somebody else. And that makes it popular with everybody who's got kids who put kids in Head Start. They love it because somebody else is paying the tab for very expensive daycare.
0: Well, here's a couple of things I would say about. First of all, I think the studies are mixed across the board. I personally think there are much more positive studies for Head Start, demonstrating the investment. I think that the savings, there are some earlier studies that looked at criminal justice savings, which are huge. If you can divert people from getting involved in the juvenile justice system, foster care, kids getting separated, those costs are dramatically more than the cost of Head Start. Plus, the other thing I would say to your viewers is that child care is expensive, especially good child care. So in many cases, for a private pay person, which most of childcare is, it can cost more than going to the University of Washington or Oregon.
1: Because of government regulations? Because when the government comes in and says, you want to do daycare? You need a 4-year degree. You've got to have a bachelor's degree. You've got to have all these credentials. Oh, and you can only take care of so many kids, so we're going to limit all that. By the time you're done with all those requirements, of course it's expensive. The government made it expensive. Right.
0: Yeah, but it made it expensive because you have to have a certain level of quality. But I will say there's a balance.
1: Do you
0: balance
1: think you
0: there.
1: Need a 4-year degree to do daycare?
0: No. And Head Start doesn't require that. It requires an associate degree. But here's what I would say. One of the things the Trump administration is doing is trying to increase the size of classrooms. I think that's a bad idea. I think that if you ask any parent, a parent is going to want their kid to be in a small classroom with a limited number of kids per teacher. One of the things the Trump administration is proposing to do is to make that class size bigger. Now, it might be okay in Oregon and Washington, sort of our area. Mississippi, you could have 11 kids, 11 2-year-olds for one teacher. Some of those places.
1: Do you know which one does better with education, Mississippi or Oregon? Take a guess.
0: Again, it's more of your definition.
1: It ain't Oregon.
0: What you know.
1: Don't, Mr. Ryan, you know that Oregon sucks compared to Mississippi, don't you?
0: This is what I would say. We're going to disagree on this, but I would say the level of poverty in the state of Mississippi is substantially greater than it is in Oregon.
1: Then why is Mississippi producing tremendous education gains and is at the top of the pile nationwide and Oregon is at the bottom of the pile? I'll tell you what. I want to hold Joel Ryan through. Will you do another segment with me?
0: Yeah, absolutely. Yeah, let's keep going because
1: we'll be back in just a moment. I'm with Joel Ryan. Joel is the executive director of the Washington State Association of Head Start. Hey, did you hear that? Listen very carefully. That's my phone. No spam calls, no spam texts. I love the silence. Your phone, probably not so quiet. 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
1: Hey, welcome back to the program. It's a pleasure to be with you. I'm glad to get your phone calls and emails. We've been talking about Head Start. And since I always believe in disclosing if I have a dog in the fight, I don't make a dime by saying that I don't believe that Head Start works or that it's worth the money that we have wasted on it, $250 billion over the last 50 years or so. But I don't make any money from it. And in fact, if anything, I get myself hated by certain people, parents especially, because I don't like the program. And they say, oh, but we love Head Start. And I say, yeah, it's because you're getting free daycare out of it. Joel Ryan does make his living from Head Start. He's the executive director of the Washington State Association of Head Start. What is that, Ms. Ryan?
2: I said thanks for the intro, Lars.
1: Well, I'm just saying,
2: I'm really appreciative that you're giving me the opportunity to be here, even if we don't agree on some of these issues. So just know that I do appreciate it.
1: Well, let's talk about Mississippi. You brought up Mississippi, and you pointed out Mississippi mm-hmm. has an incredible level of poverty. Oregon and Washington, not so much. Very prosperous, mostly college-educated states and all that. And yet Mississippi yep. knocks it out of the park on education, especially in the last dozen years. Oregon and Washington suck. They're at the bottom of the barrel. They're nearly the bottom of the 50 states, 58 if you're an Obama voter, but 50 states for the rest of us. And so... That I don't think that aids your argument, does it?
2: Well, let me talk about Mississippi let me talk about some things to think about. One of the things is there actually was a study on Head Start programs in Mississippi that showed it was either Ole Miss that did the study, but they actually did a really great study of the Head Start grantees in the state of Mississippi that really did show positive gains through the schools. The other thing I'll say that kind of in terms of our conversation about the K-12 system is there was a research study by a guy named David Demings that looked at where do these Head Start kids go? And for kids that go to schools that are better resourced, you don't see the fade out. For schools that are less resourced, then you will see some fade out. And some of that has to do with the fact that they have to catch up other kids because those kids haven't had opportunities to have early learning or support at home. But some of it is just their lack of resource. So I'll say this about the schools. It matters where these Head Start kids go. And if they're able to go to good schools, whether it's in Mississippi or out here in the Pacific Northwest, that makes a huge difference. So we were talking earlier about sort of like, you know, you take your medication or I look at this sort of like antibiotics, right? If you take antibiotics for one day or 2 days, you might feel better. You might start to be able to go outside or feel better if you had strep throat or something. But if you don't continue your full course, you might be back to square one. And I kind of look at that for Head Start.
1: There is a full course, and it's called public education K through 12. So Head Start is supposed to come ahead of K-12, of K, the K in K-12. Correct.
2: Every single study of Head Start shows, no matter what, whether it's issues of fade out or not fade out, every single study of Head Start shows that when the kids arrive at school, they are ready for school and they're well beyond their peers that didn't have a Head Start experience. Now, the question that you've been raising, which is, well, what happens next? Some studies have showed that gains fade out after a few years. Some studies have shown no, they don't fade out.
1: Is it fair to say most studies show the gains fade out?
2: No, it's not. There actually are even studies that show long-term benefits because Head Start partners with parents. I mean, here's the thing, you know, and I do talk to a lot of different audiences. One of the things more conservative listeners or viewers are interested in is Head Start is one of the rare federal programs that not only supports parents going to work, of course,

0: all that stuff. But it also gives parents decision-making power. They choose the teachers. They choose the curriculum. They choose where the sites are. I don't know a federal program that does that. So that's really unique about the Head Start program, where they really partner
1: sure
0: with
1: that's
0: parents.
1: A good
0: so
1: thing.
0: I think,
1: are you sure that's a good thing? Because if you said,
0: yeah,
1: Lars, you get to choose
0: parents,
1: the teacher, how do I have any expertise? Does the average parent have any expertise in choosing who's going to teach Head Start?
0: Being a parent at least allows you to have a say in what's in the best interest of your child. It doesn't mean you're the only person who's making that decision, but it's one of the rare federal programs where parents truly have a say. And that makes it unique in terms of federal funding. Of course, I think a lot of your listeners are going to be interested in making sure people can work. I mean, I see Head Start as a real, not just pro-family, but pro-work program, because it's giving people an opportunity so they can go get a job. You and I might not agree on the research, and
1: anybody daycare that they don't have to pay for, of course, is going to make them more able to take a job. Let me ask you a question that came in. Jim wrote in, and he said, did that gentleman just say that Head Start helps keep kids out of foster care? Foster care is when you don't have parents, not exactly a choice. Maybe you can explain. What did you mean by that?
0: Yeah, so I'll give you an example. There was actually a study out in Ohio that specifically talked about the early Head Start program. And the early Head Start program for your listeners is 0 to up to the age of 3. And what they've been able to find with early Head Start is that it's able to reduce the level of stress in a household. You have people supporting you after a mom gives birth or a dad is there with. And that ability to reduce the stress in the household has reduced the number of kids that end up in child maltreatment cases, neglect cases, and ultimately even having to go into foster care, having kids taken away. So the early Head Start program, although as you pointed out, it is expensive, the savings, because of many of the families that we're supporting in early Head Start, kids that are experiencing homelessness, kids that have a lot of complex issues, these little children, because it's so stressful time, there is research on early Head Start from Ohio that actually demonstrates that those children are much less likely to end up in foster care as a result of being an early Head Start, which is a huge saving. If you have to go into the foster care system, it is expensive for everybody.
1: Thank you very much, Mr. Ryan. That's Joel Ryan, Executive Director of the Washington State Association of Head Start, talking about a program that I think has been a colossal waste of government money. He clearly thinks it has not been a waste of money. $250 billion spent on Head Start over the last 70 years or so, with no real definable gains for the students in it. By the way, I've told you before that everybody talks about those weight loss injections because the results are dramatic. I'll give you that about the GLP-1s. 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
10: Welcome back to the Lars Larson Show. It's a pleasure to be with you. Consider this, a 25-year-old rule has locked out roads into many of the forests in the United States of America. The forests that are owned by all of the American people and managed, I might say, badly by the federal government. And the forests have been on fire lately. So should we bulldoze the so-called roadless rule? I thought we'd talk about that with Travis Joseph, who's president of the American Forest Resource Council. Ms. Joseph, welcome back to the program. How are you?
11: Thanks for the opportunity. Having a good day. How about you?
10: I'm having a great day, especially when I consider that maybe we're going to get rid of the 2001 roadless area conservation rule, which I don't think has done the forest any good. Although, you know, of course, I'm not one of these tree huggers that suggests that somehow if we lock human beings out of the forest, that the forests are better off. I don't think the forests are better off. Would you mind telling my audience your take on this?
11: Well, I have a similar read, right? It's this idea that we've had for, you know, 25 years that somehow if we draw lines on a map that we've protected these landscapes and, frankly, the resources that Americans, you know, value on the public lands. That hasn't worked, and we have proof. You know, I'd encourage your audience to go to our website, amforest.org, and look at the resources that we put together on the roadless rule. I mean, we've gone through the analysis. We've looked back at these roadless areas. What have these looked like 25 years ago? What do they look like right now? These are not the most pristine landscapes. These areas have absolutely been scorched by wildfire for a quarter century. This is a common sense approach to, you know, rescind this rule and get back to common sense management.
10: Okay, and was there ever, I mean, even on the part of the environmentalists, was there ever an honest belief that simply saying you can't have roads in there was going to lead to well-protected forests? Or did they know, do you think, even the environmental groups, so-called, knew that by doing this you were going to lock out the ability to go out and put out fires when they occurred, and they knew the end result was going to be that forests would burn?
11: I don't know how it wouldn't be known. I mean, this is just common sense. I mean, if you just think about what's happening in our state right now, and the incredible amount of fire that's on the landscape, and where are firefighters holding the line? Where are they protecting communities? Where are they able to stop these fires? On roads, to have access to be able to safely get into the woods and build, you know, lines to be able to protect communities and to protect our forest resources. So it just is, again, gets back to common sense that we've got to be able to make quick decisions, local decisions that make sense on the ground. This is a top-down approach implemented in Washington, D.C. 25 years ago that's not leading to the results that, frankly, Oregonians and Americans want on the public lands. You're really honing on an important point, too. This is an in-run around Congress. This action was taken by the Clinton administration, right? The Constitution gives who the right to govern laws and regulations for our lands? Congress. This is not a congressional action. It was an action taken by one administration that stayed on the books for a quarter century. It's not a modern approach. We've seen over and over again it's not working. Let's change it. Let's do something better.
10: I'm talking to Travis Joseph, who's president of the American Forest Resource Council. And I guess what I'd ask people to do is, if you look at what private landowners, private timber owners do, whether it's a company or individuals, I can think of Red Emerson and Sierra Pacific. I can think of Weyerhaeuser Corporation. I can think of all these different companies that own huge amounts of forest land, and say, do you think they protect their land by forbidding roads or access to the places where fires would start? And typically the private landowners don't have the kind of fires that the national forests and the state forests have. The government is notoriously bad at controlling the fires that destroy the forests that are owned by the American people.
11: 97% of all of the acres burned in our state over the last 10 years were fires that originated on unmanaged federal land. The status quo isn't working. Our field management paradigm isn't working. We need something else. And frankly, this is just the first step. There's a maze of rules and regulations and laws that are preventing us from doing proactive, science-based, location-specific management to meet the moment.
10: So you go into specific areas and say, these are areas that need to be thinned. These are the areas where there's been a lot of fuel built up on the forest floor, and we need to remove it one way or another. You've got to be able to control the amount of fuel that's built up there, except that's not being done on these areas that are supposed to be the areas the environmentalists care so much about protecting.
11: Exactly right. I mean, these are some of the areas that these anti-forestry groups say are the most important places. And these are the places that are burning. Since the roadless rule was, you know, adopted 25 years ago, 40% of those roadless areas are already at high or very high wildfire hazard potential. I mean, these places are tinderboxes. And like you said, we can go in there and we can take intentional action. Let's build fuel breaks. Let's make sure that our firefighters can get in there and respond to these fires immediately. Right now, we just simply can't do that on federal lands.
10: Well, and Travis, the other thing that bothers me about this is for people who say, we care about these because they're owned by the public. We want the public. They're public lands. That's what they're called for a reason. And then you say, well, can the public actually get out into those lands? You know, no. No, there are no roads that go out into it. So I guess if you're young and fit and you're properly equipped and you've got lots of time, you can hike 20 or 30 miles into these places. You certainly can't drive there. And you say, well, then, hold on. What good is a public resource that the public can't get to?
11: You hit on one of the biggest, you know, hypocritical comments that these anti-forestry groups make, right? They say, well, you know, we can transition away from these natural resource economies and we can transition to recreational economies. But no, don't build roads. You know, we don't want the public to access them. We don't want the public to get out there. They're going to start fires. But no, let's transition these local economies that have mills and infrastructure that take care of the woods, pay family wage jobs. We don't want that anymore. We want recreation. We just don't want, you know, the public to access their lands.
10: And in fact, the recreation, if you're talking about trading timber jobs, where every million board feet of trees you cut generates 11 jobs, so a billion is 11,000 jobs, and 5 billion or so would be 55,000 jobs, and you're going to replace those with the jobs selling coffee and gasoline to people who drive out and then hike 20 or 30 miles into the woods, doesn't seem like a great replacement to me. Travis, thank you very much. I appreciate the time. That's Travis Joseph. He's president of the American Forest Resource Council. Glad to get your calls. And I'd love to hear naysayers on this. Does anybody think it makes sense to take hundreds of millions of acres of American forests owned by the American people and say, let's lock the public out of them, and then when they catch fire, let's make sure there's no way to put those fires out? If anybody thinks that makes sense, I'd take the naysayer call in a heartbeat. These days, heading back to school means more than just pencils and notebooks. 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

0: reportedly waive a tariff on imported beef for 90 days. The administration says the imported beef will be sold at 25% below market prices. National Cattlemen's Beef Association head lobbyist Ethan Lane, among those not happy with the decision.
1: This feels very much like the heavy hand of government coming into their marketplace yet again in an effort to placate consumers or try to arbitrarily lower beef prices.
0: An investigation is now underway after a small Cessna plane crashed near a remote military radar site in Alaska. Officials say there are no survivors, and they're now searching for answers as to what caused the deadly crash. NTSB Anchorage Office Chief Clint Johnson minutes ago.
2: The vessel was down at the time, so searchers have a little bit of a hard time finding the wreckage.
0: The defense team and the Lindsey Clancy murder trial rested its case today. Massachusetts mother's on trial after admitting to killing her three children in 2023. Clancy's plea was not guilty and asserted an insanity defense, with her defense team saying she got criminal.

0: LSU is more than just football scores. It's recruiting battles, NIL, SEC politics, coaching decisions, public records, financial decisions worth hundreds of millions of dollars. 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
6: Hey, welcome back to the Lars Larson Show. Our ex-poll question on this First Amendment Friday, should we provide asylum to people who need to be instructed not to rape women? I would say no to that. And if you wonder, well, that's kind of a crazy question, Lars. Where are these asylum seekers who have to be instructed not to rape women? Well, for the most part, they're part of rape gangs in the United Kingdom. In Great Britain, the so-called Home Office has now released what they call informational pamphlets and posters. They did this the day before yesterday to inform asylum seekers in Great Britain that there are laws against rape and female genital mutilation, believe it or not, and forced child marriage, among other things. A pamphlet issued by the government explains that even if a family member of a woman, like a husband or a father or a brother, may not prevent a woman from working or stop her from studying, or control her clothing, or restrict her free movement, or prohibit her from seeing friends or family, or make decisions on her behalf without consent. It goes on to say, get this, this is a government publication in Great Britain. Haven't seen it yet in the United States, but the government publication titled Sex and Consent explains that, quote, rape is a serious crime. Yeah, no kidding. Defined as having sex with somebody without their consent. The guidance explains that consent requires both people to agree freely without pressure or threats. If you've been following this the way we have on this program, you understand that Muslim rape gangs in Great Britain are a gigantic problem. Now, here's what I saw in the, I think this is from the Federalist today. If a foreigner needs to be told that women should not be raped, it's already clear that they are never going to be able to fully assimilate into a culture. A pamphlet is not going to make a difference. And I would agree with that as well. So the question that we're asking in the X-Poll is, if you've got asylum seekers who are saying to a country like Great Britain or like the United States, in my own country, I am persecuted. I am seeking a place to be safe. I want to find asylum. I want refugee status. Should we provide asylum to people who need to be instructed not to rape women in the country that is offering them asylum? I think we should not provide asylum to people like that because they are never going to be able to assimilate into the mainstream culture of countries like the United States or Great Britain. Consider the fact that the UK government even had to put out guidelines begging asylum seekers not to rape the native women should be enough reason to stop all asylum proceedings for third world foreigners. And I couldn't agree more on that issue. And if you believe in supporting American craftsmanship, U.S. veterans, and independent talk radio, go to my website, LarsLarson.com. Pick up a limited edition Lars Larson Show challenge coin. I'm a collector of challenge coins. I decided we wanted one for the show. Each one of those comes with a personally signed thank you card. And I can tell you this, not a penny of the proceeds goes to me. To your calls now on this First Amendment Friday, I want to start with Ernest. Hey, Ernest, welcome to the program. What's on your mind, sir?
8: How are you today, Lars? I called the other day, but they said you were out. I was hoping if you were feeling fine, I was praying, you know, praying for you. So it sounds like you are.
6: You were very generous. So, I only took a few days off to enjoy a little summertime road trip with my wife and my adult daughter.
8: That's nice.

0: I mean, you need that. You need it.
1: Yeah.
0: And you deserve it.
1: Thank you.
0: Now, this is something I want to talk about, Donald Trump and his racism. Donald Trump wanted to remove a black serviceman. He don't want them to put his name on this new aircraft carrier, a black man who was in Pearl Harbor, who saved a lot of people there, jumped on a machine gun, and fought off as many Japanese as he possibly could.
1: Now,
0: and
1: hold on, Ernest, I hate to let facts get in the way of a good... Ernest, I hate to let facts get in the way of a good rant. I'm willing to bet you heard this from the Clinton News Network, CNN, because they've got this story, and they are so completely wrong about what they plan to do with the name of... They called him Dory. His name technically was Doris, but he went by Dory Miller.
0: Doris Miller.
1: And Doris Miller is his formal name, but they referred to him as Dory Miller. Do you know who first announced that his name would be on an aircraft carrier?
0: Oh, who was that? CNN?
1: That would be the acting Secretary of the Navy at the time, appointed by Donald Trump by the name of Thomas Modley. He was acting Secretary of the Navy when he announced this in January of 2020 during an MLK Day ceremony. And here's the quote. Dory Miller was the son of a sharecropper, and he was an American sailor, so designated by the uniform he wore, the same uniform all sailors wore and still wear, regardless of race, ethnic background, or political persuasion. And he announced that his name would go on a new aircraft carrier that's being built. It's one of the Gerald Ford class of aircraft carriers. Do you know where CNN got the idea that the name would not be Dory Miller on that ship?
0: Where'd they get it from?
1: Well, they claim they have three sources, but here's the document they're referring to. You know that every Navy ship has both a name, like Doris Miller, and they also have a designation. In the case of aircraft carriers, this one is CVN, like Charlie Victor Nancy 81.
0: I was on a carrier.
1: Okay, so you know that's the official designation of that ship is CVN 81. Well, apparently, they say that there is a memo that was written by the White House that refers to putting in place on that aircraft carrier an electromagnetic aircraft launch system for the airplanes on the carrier instead of a steam or hydraulic system, and that it only refers to the ship as CVN 81. So therefore, they somehow got the idea that the name Dory Miller, Doris Miller, which was announced by Trump, Navy Secretary, was somehow going to be changed. That's the only reason they believe that.
0: Okay, well, is it going to be changed?
1: I don't know. I mean, and CNN doesn't know either. CNN claims they have three...
0: That's what they're saying. They're saying that
1: CNN is saying it, but they don't have any. They don't have a named source, and all they're relying on. And I'm looking at CNN's reporting on this right now. They said because it's only named CVN 81 in the memo, which has to do electromagnetic aircraft launch system on the aircraft, that somehow they believe that the name USS Doris Miller is going to be changed because they're also referring to the ship by its official designation, which is CVN 81. In other words, CNN is full of garbage as usual.
0: Okay, well, did it ever come up that Donald Trump wanted his name to be on it?
1: I've never heard Donald Trump say that.
0: Is that true?
1: I know that CNN would like you to believe that, and I think their story is a whole bunch of hogwash, but that's my take on it as well. Ernest, thanks for the call. Hey, I'm going to tell you this. If I'm taking a supplement every day, I don't just want better numbers on a lab test once a year. 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
1: Hey, welcome back to the Lars Larson Show. It's a pleasure to be with you. Would you believe that a 100-year-old shipping law is costing Americans billions of dollars a year? So the question is, why is it still on the books? Now, it's a law you've heard me talk about any number of times over the last 20 or 30 years, literally. I've never liked the Jones Act. I didn't see the need for it to begin with, and its stated purpose does not seem to have been accomplished at all. And I think now we've got a great reason to get rid of the thing altogether. So Pete Sepp joins me now, president of the National Taxpayers Union. Pete, welcome back to the program.
21: Always great to be here.
1: Would you mind telling my audience the essence of the Jones Act? I've told them my interpretation of it plenty of times, but you tell me, tell them how you see the Jones Act.
21: Yeah, the Merchant Marine Act of 1920, also known as the Jones Act, named after its primary Senate sponsor, requires cargo that's traveling between U.S. ports that has to go in ships that are U.S.-owned, U.S.-crewed, U.S.-registered, and U.S.-built. Virtually no other country on earth has restrictions on shipping that are so strong, so punitive. And it's a big reason why it's so expensive to ship things not only between U.S. ports, but on inland waterways. And in fact, one of the reasons that President Trump gave a waiver for Jones Act shipments of oil and gasoline and fertilizer and extended it recently is because this act it just makes things so much more expensive. And it shows, I mean, it is directly responsible, for example, for about $800 million in added costs to East Coast consumers alone of U.S. energy. Multiply that across other goods, other areas, and like you said, you're talking about billions of dollars.
1: You know what I'm curious about? I mean, do you think people realize, for example, if cargo left a Japanese port or, say, a Chinese port or any other port in Asia, and was coming to the United States, coming, say, to Seattle or coming to San Francisco or coming to Los Angeles, that if they had cargo on that ship that was destined for Hawaii and they stopped at a Hawaiian port and said, we're going to drop off cargo here, then we may even pick up some Hawaiian cargo and bring it on to the West Coast of the United States. That's not legal under the Jones Act, is it?
21: No. And the costs are huge for some of what are called the non-contiguous territories of the United States. There was a study done in 2020 that said the Jones Act and other so-called cabotage laws, that's what they call them, were responsible for about $1,800 a year in added costs for each family in Florida. I was on a panel with a guy talking of all things about the tax laws and how they impact Puerto Rico. And the fellow is from Puerto Rico, and he said, you know, the other thing we've got to get rid of is the Jones Act. I just paid a $2,000 Jones Act premium on the Toyota that I ended up buying in Puerto Rico.
1: Wow. $2,000 extra for a single car because of the extra costs imposed by the Jones Act.
21: Yeah. Wow. And, you know, it just goes on and on. And interestingly, the original sponsor of this legislation, Senator Jones, was from Washington State. And once the law took effect, it turned out that the Port of Seattle benefited from having a virtual monopoly on shipping to Alaska. So you had a political motivation going on from the start.
1: Okay, and here's the other problem. If the original intent was to make sure that we kept American shipbuilding in the United, kept shipbuilding in the United States, it hasn't done that, has it?
21: No, it hasn't. In fact, there are fewer than 100 Jones Act compliant vessels in the entire U.S. fleet today. That's down from about 150

0: during the Iraq War of 2003. So the fleet is shrinking, and traffic in other countries that's shipborne between coasts had run 40-50% of all freight. Here it's about 2%. And so when you think about that, it means that a lot of freight is being shipped by rail or roads that might be able to be shipped more efficiently on ships if the Jones Act didn't exist.
1: And not only more, efficiently in terms of energy and the, you know, the diesel or the bunker crude that is used to power the ships, but it also means it would move a lot of that cargo off of our highways, which would make our interstates in America less crowded than they are. Am I right?
0: Yeah. Yes, absolutely. And as we both know, Lars, the Highway Trust Fund that is supposed to help provide for roads and bridges and the like is seriously underfunded and will likely go broke if Congress doesn't do something about it. And doing something could mean raising taxes or raising the federal deficit. What if we had more balanced modes of freight transportation in this country? We might have never gotten to such a dire point with the Highway Trust Fund.
1: I'm talking to Pete Sepp, who's president of the National Taxpayers Union. So if it has not kept shipbuilding here, if it has not made sure that ships calling on American ports are crewed by union ship, ship crew from the United States, then why isn't there a move on Capitol Hill to get rid of this thing altogether?
0: Well, there are very strong caucuses in Congress that are supported by maritime unions. There are some lawmakers from shipyard building districts and states that somehow believe Jones Act will help keep workers on the job in their states. That's not what's happening. It's the exact opposite. Again, the fleet is shrinking. A lot of foreign machinery goes into U.S. ships that are built here because they just can't manufacture it. And so on and on, the Jones Act is causing problems for just about everybody, including consumers and taxpayers. There are moves afoot to at least relax some of the restrictions. There's a very good bill from Ed Case, a Democrat from Hawaii, and Delegate Moylan from Guam, a Republican, to say the Jones Act need not apply for shipping to and from territories. So you wouldn't run into that situation that you just very aptly described about a foreign flagged ship stopping off in Hawaii.
1: To drop something off and pick up cargo as well. Pete Sepp is president of the National Taxpayers Union. Pete, thanks very much. Hey, did you hear that? Listen very carefully. That's my phone. No spam calls, no spam texts. 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
1: Hey, welcome back to the Lars Larson Show. It's a pleasure to be with you. A 16-year-old girl says that her school just ignored her report of being assaulted for months, and now a federal judge is stepping in. Does Title IX actually protect young ladies in our society, or is it currently failing them? I thought we'd turn to our friend, the reporter Carlene Johnson, who writes for the Center Square, who's been following the case involving Callie Keeler, and it's one in which every time I look at this one, Carlene, I think it would be so easy for the school authorities to have done the right thing, and yet at every turn, they seem to just say, nope, we're not going to do the right thing. Am I wrong in that assessment?
16: No, I think you're 100% right, Lars. They really messed up, and that's why you've got, you know, the principal and an athletic director, charged criminally, which we don't usually see that, but... And you have the Trump administration investigating the Puyallup School District as well. But I know you've seen the video, and I'm guessing, knowing your audience, that a lot of them have seen that video of Callie. Yeah, on the wrestling mat last December. She's been wrestling since she was four, and she's a strong young woman. She was 15 at the time. She goes to the mat in a tournament, doesn't know that her competitor is biological male. And he pins her, and you've seen the video. I don't need to describe it.
1: Well, because it's a family show, Carlene. Let's just say this. You understand that when you're wrestling, you often put your hands on your opponent in all kinds of places you wouldn't ordinarily. And this young biological male ends up putting his hand where it definitely does not belong on Callie Keeler. Is that a fair way of summing it up?
16: Yeah, and I think people can probably get the gist of it. We're not talking about the top half of her. We're talking about the lower half. And she grimaced. Her mom's, taking video. You can see her looking at her mom like, oh, God, what just happened to me? Looks terrified. And a couple of seconds later, she lets herself get pinned so that the match ends. And then finds out that was a dude. And the problem is they reported it. She and her mom went to the school and reported it. The very next day, I think it was like 2 days later. Yep. And the school sat on it. They sat on it. They started investigating internally. But guess what? As a school, you're mandatory reporters. Any school district employee, like police, like doctors, counselors, whatever, you're all mandatory reporters. They had an obligation to report to police. They didn't go to police until podcaster Brandy Cruz and then me 2 days later wrote up the article, and then they went, we probably should have reported this. Oops.
1: And by the way, I'm talking to Carlene Johnson, whose reporting is found at the Center Square. You point out that under the state's mandatory reporting law, every state in America has a mandatory reporting law. Sometimes they differ slightly on who is a mandatory reporter. But in general, people who are in positions of responsibility, like teachers, like doctors, like cops, people like that, they're required to report it within 48 hours. And if it's that clear cut in the law, what excuse at all can they give for their failure to report?
16: Well, that's a good question. A lot of it was, we got to deal with this internally. Was she really sexually assaulted or not? But guess what? That doesn't matter. It wasn't their call to decide if, in fact, she'd been assaulted or not. She reports that she was. I don't care if they even think she's full of it and nothing happened. They don't get to decide not to report that. That is against the law. And that's why they are now criminally charged. You've got a new superintendent in the district. And, this one, I think, is already made national headlines. But I have a feeling these guys are actually going to be, follow through. The charges are going to result in some kind of conviction on these guys.
1: You know what I'd like to see after things like this happen, Carlene? I would love it if nationwide, at least within the region where this happened, that you would have school administrators say, we are going to tell everybody in our faculty, here's a memo. The memo says you are a mandatory, if you're working in this school, you're a mandatory reporter. If anything like this happens, and then list off all the other obvious, the ones that may not, apparently are not obvious enough to coaches and teachers and everybody else, and say, if you run into this, any situation like this, and you fail to report it, you may be criminally charged. Now, a memo like that would make it abundantly clear. We've put you all on notice. This is what you're required to do. failed to do it, and you may be looking literally at a jail cell. And yet, have you heard about a single school or school district that's acted in that way?
16: No, and this would be another one of those cases where the Office of Superintendent of Public Instruction, Superintendent Chris Rakedahl, like you say, he could just put out, he could put out a blast to all 295 public school districts in the state of Washington that says, reminder, since maybe somebody messed up here big time and it's probably going to cost, you know, a lot of money in lawsuit payouts. Remember, you're a teacher, you're a counselor, you're a coach. You don't get to not report things like this.
1: And do you get the impression, though, that people like Chris Rakedahl don't actually believe in mandatory reporting of stuff like this?
16: Well, he certainly believes that it's okay to have biological males play against females in sports. We know that. We've got the initiative that's going to be on the November 3 ballot here to protect girls' sports and keep boys out of our locker rooms and bathrooms, which they do. The boys go in the girls' bathrooms. Trust me, I've still got one, a senior in high school this year. They're doing it. But yeah, so we know where he stands on it. So I don't anticipate we're going to see anything from Rakedahl's office.
1: No,
16: but you're right. They should.
1: They should, and it would be easy to do. And the fact that they're going to fail kids in this way, I got to tell you, I'm talking to Carlene Johnson from the Center Square. I think this is one of the reasons why across the entire country, you're seeing parents right and left pulling their kids out of the toxic government run so-called public schools.
16: Absolutely. And I would do it. I would do it if my daughter is in public school. She's got one more year. She's hardly going to be at the high school this year because she's doing Running Start. But, you know, I've just told her, and she said, God, Mom, I'd want out if I was just starting over again. And I would encourage people to really consider it if it's at all possible, because there's so much damage being done, and some of the harms can't be undone at this point. But you got some messed up kids.
1: Well, you know, I can suggest something to any parents who are listening. Here's what I would suggest to you, and it's entirely legal, it's within the law, and it's within your reach. If anything like this happens to any of your kids, you go straight to the police and you say, I'm going to report an assault, and I insist that you take the report. And if they defer or say, no, we'd rather handle it through the school, say, if you're not going to take the report, I will go public. I will go to the media. And I will say, I've reported the assault on my son or my daughter to the police, and the police refuse to take it. And they're saying because they want to hide it under a rock somewhere. And just tell them that. And I think that's the one way you could actually get some action, is to tell the police, I'm reporting an assault. And if you won't take the report of an assault, I'll go to the district attorney, I'll go to the prosecutor, I'll go to all those other authorities, and then I'll go to the media. And then you guys can all have egg on your faces, and maybe a time in a jail cell at some point. That's Carlene Johnson from the Center Square. 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

0: Hey, did you hear that? Listen very carefully. 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
0: Hey, welcome back to the Lars Larson Show. It's a pleasure to be with you, and I'm glad to get to your phone calls and emails. There's a lot of really bad reporting going on out there right now. I mean, some of it, and I'll warn you about this, as we head into a weekend on First Amendment Friday, there's a story that's percolating around that involves CNN. CNN is saying that they may rename an aircraft carrier. The name of that aircraft carrier that was announced 6 years ago by Donald Trump's acting Secretary of the Navy was Doris Miller. Dory Miller is the way the man was known. He was a black member of the United States Navy, and he behaved very heroically at the time of Pearl Harbor, the attack on Pearl Harbor. And so the plan was to name an aircraft carrier, the latest Gerald Ford-class aircraft carrier, after Dory Miller, the USS Dory Miller. And now CNN is saying, based on the thinnest of evidence, that somehow they're not going to name it after Dory Miller, but instead they're going to name it after Donald Trump. Except when you look deep into the reporting by CNN, they don't have a single thing other than a couple of unnamed sources.

0: purposes, and a memo that refers to the aircraft carrier by its official designation, which is CVN-81. Which doesn't tell you anything, and it certainly doesn't say that it's going to be named for Donald Trump. And I'd remind you, as you hear that story, all the other organizations that are reporting this, like Politico and The Guardian and others, they all refer back to the CNN report. So if the CNN report is hogwash, that means all the other reporting on it is hogwash as well. But there's a second story, and it has to do with Donald Trump and the American Bar Association. And Neary called in from our Seattle affiliate, KVI, to ask about that. Neary, welcome to the program on First Amendment Friday. What's on your mind?
1: Oh, yeah. Well, I overheard that thing, and so apropos to your previous segment of licensing.
0: Yeah.
1: Here you go. It's another licensing that seems to be now just a hogwash with all the bias that there is in that little organization that got bastardized by the Democrats.
0: You're talking about the American Bar Association, right?
1: Oh, yeah, that's exactly yep. what I'm talking about.
0: Yeah, and what the Trump administration has been doing is for about the last 75 years, the ABA, the American Bar Association, bunch of lawyers, that they are a private organization, and they decide which law schools get accreditation and which schools are not given accreditation. So it's a very important authority. They accredit about 200 different law schools as of about 5 years ago. And so that gives the ABA a lot of throw weight when it comes to the law. The problem is the ABA lately has been pushing DEI, diversity, equity, and inclusion, or as some people translated, didn't earn it. And DEI is not what you want when it comes to lawyers. So if the ABA is going to accredit law schools or not accredit law schools, and they're going to push DEI, I think Donald Trump is right to strip the ABA of its authority to accredit law schools. What do you think, Neary?
1: Well, tried with medical the same way. I mean, like having a DEI doctor, and let's see how long you people will live.
0: Do you know there is a great story, Neary, and it involves a doctor from the 70s, and it involved a case called Bakke. And there was a guy who wanted to go to medical school, and he was a white guy, and he was denied entry to the medical school, and they instead gave the slot, his slot in medical school that he had earned with his, you know, his test scores and everything else, they gave it to another applicant instead. And that applicant became a doctor. He was a person of color, and he became a doctor, and he ended up killing some of his patients. He was a terrible doctor, but he was one of the early examples of DEI going sideways and actually taking people's lives. And I'll cite some great columns that were written by a guy who wrote for the Boston Globe, named Jeff Jacoby, who wrote some absolutely brilliant columns about this whole mess and about the fact that people were still citing the Bakke case years later. People like Ted Kennedy saying, look, we've got to give people an early into, say, medical school or law school or whatever. When they've done it with DEI, it literally can end up taking people's lives.
1: Yeah, that's my problem is meritocracy when it's not meritocracy, when it's not, let's put it, warranted. And giving somebody, what you would call authority of your life.
0: Yep.
1: When they're not warranted to this. Let's see, even in leadership, let's say Zohran Mandani and then AOC and, they never worked a day in the life. I'm sorry. AOC was a bartender, and that's qualified.
0: Yeah, she was a bartender. Apparently,
1: but,
0: okay.
1: Yeah, Zohran Mandani was a rapper. That the other gaggles of baboons from the DSA never worked a day. Oh, Wilson, our mayor, also never worked
0: mayor
1: a day in their life, and now they're going to lead up a city?
0: Yeah, somebody who can't pay her own bills. I mean, imagine this. What Neary is talking about is the socialist mayor of the city of Seattle, the 13th or 14th biggest.

0: city in America is a young woman who's never had a real job in her life. Her mommy and daddy have paid her bills. She is 41 years old. She's married. She has a husband. She has a child, but she's never had a real job. Her husband doesn't have a real job either. And now she's the mayor in charge of one of the largest cities in the United States of America. And you wonder, how do you get a job like that? How do you get a job as mayor to run a multi-billion dollar city budget and a police department and everything else? How do you get that when you've never had any position of responsibility ever before in your life? It's a real mystery, isn't it?
1: Yes, and that's my problem. My problem is, like, are we led by baboons or are we led by people? Because it just seems to me that the circus is never ending.
0: You know, I would think that even in the animal kingdom, Mary, you've mentioned baboons a couple of times, but even among animals, if you're going to be the chief elephant in the herd, do you think they pick the scrawny one who's never actually accomplished anything? Or do you think they actually pick the elephant who's big and strong and capable and all of that? By the way, I've told you before that everybody talks about those weight loss injections because the results are dramatic. 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
13: From ABC News, I'm Dave Fanning. An investigation is now underway after a small Cessna plane crashed near a remote military radar site in Alaska. Officials say there are no survivors. NTSB Alaska Regional Chief Clint Johnson said the aircraft missed its initial approach amid foggy conditions Thursday around.

0: carrier after himself, after he himself several years ago announced it would be named after Doris Miller, a Black World War II hero.
1: Sources telling ABC News Navy officials are now weighing removing Miller's name from the ship and instead considering naming it for President Trump.
2: It's like almost like a stab in the heart for me.
1: Miller's great niece said it would send a message to all Black service members.
2: To give it and then take it away, and it kind of make you wonder, like, are we good enough? Are we equal?
1: No U.S. Navy vessel has ever been named for a sitting president.
0: Amid growing American concerns about the cost of living, President Trump says he'll temporarily waive a tariff on imported beef for 90 days. Not going to work, says National Cattlemen's Beef Association head lobbyist Ethan Lane. He says ground beef imports doubled last year without lowering prices.
3: That was done in an effort to lower prices for consumers. And if you look at the marketplace, what we know is that didn't happen.
0: At least 55 people have fallen ill across 15 states in a salmonella and E. coli outbreak linked to alfalfa sprouts. You're listening to ABC News.
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8: Well, happy Friday to all of you. Thank you for joining us here on American Ground Radio. So glad to be with all of you. Great news coming out of New Orleans. You don't get to say that very often, right? You might as well kind of relish in that. After nearly 8 months of the Louisiana National Guard being on the streets of New Orleans.
7: Yeah.
8: Some Guard members could begin leaving the city on Monday, August 24th, with their current orders officially expiring August 31st. And apparently those orders are not being renewed.
7: Right.
8: Mayor Helena Moreno's administration confirmed the coming withdrawal, although the Louisiana National Guard officials said additional details would be released next week. Now
7: you say that's good news. Why do you say that's good news?
8: Well, because apparently crime, violent crime in New Orleans, is being reported as being near historic lows.
7: Now, there's the good news. Now, that's the good news of what the Guard has accomplished. This is why I'm like, ah, oh, boy. I mean, I'm glad the Guardsmen get to go home, get back to the regular lives.
8: But is it going to rebound?
7: There you go. That's my concern. That's my fear.
8: So this departure was discussed during the New Orleans Police Department meeting this week.
7: Yeah.
8: Where a Guard representative reportedly told officials that soldiers would begin rolling out on Monday. And it is good news that they're leaving because their presence may no longer be necessary. And look, I don't think that President Trump or Governor Landry deploying the National Guard to New Orleans was anything about them being there permanently. It wasn't going to be a permanent station. Although there are some folks that say we need increased police presence in the French Quarter.
7: I'm one of them. I'll say that.
8: But nevertheless, it was a temporary thing. But it's been a very substantial deployment, and we certainly appreciate all Louisianans.
7: Yeah.
8: Because look, I know Governor Landry said that it used to be so goes New Orleans, so goes the rest of the state, and I agree with him to a point that has changed, that everything in the state of Louisiana is not wholly dependent on New Orleans. You're seeing industry and investment in the billions, and that's with a B, in the billions of dollars all across Louisiana, and they're far, far away from Bourbon Street. So that part of it is really, that is encouraging. I get that.
7: I say it's hopeful that might become the case to where the rest of Louisiana is able to start standing more on its own. I think it's a little premature for that.
8: No, I get it. I get it.
7: Because again, as you know, New Orleans, if New Orleans is having a really bad year, the rest of the state's going to feel it. There's just no doubt.
8: Well, and so Governor Landry, of course, he requested to kind of go back to see where we started. This was September of last year.
7: Yeah.
8: When Governor Landry requested federal assistance to activate as many as 1,000 Louisiana National Guard personnel statewide in support of public safety operations. And in December, the federal government authorized 350 Louisiana National Guard members to mobilize in New Orleans under Title 32, which left soldiers under

0: State Command while the federal government was basically writing the checks, funding the mission.
1: This is one of the three success stories from the National Guard deployments. New Orleans, Memphis, and, of course, Washington, D.C. Those are the places where they got... D.C. didn't necessarily get local cooperation so much, but the president and, of course, Congress is in charge of D.C. In Tennessee, you got buy-in from Governor Bill Lee, and actually the mayor of Memphis went, okay, fine, we'll do this. But in other states, Illinois, for example, you got no buy-in from the mayor, you got no buy-in from the governor, and there was no success story of the National Guard in Chicago. They were supposed to go there, and the whole thing fell apart, and as a result, there's no major decrease in crime in Chicago. You've had a major decrease in crime in New Orleans, you've had a major decrease in crime in Memphis, you've had a major decrease in crime in D.C. All three of those cities had the National Guard. I don't know, maybe there's a trend.
0: Yeah, you think?
1: I think.
0: Well, I mean, so you had the Guard arrive, what, just after Christmas?
1: Yeah.
0: And then they supported local and state and federal law enforcement through New Year's Eve.
1: Right.
0: The Sugar Bowl, Mardi Gras. And, you know, the Guard.
1: And the Super Bowl.
0: What? Oh, the Super Bowl as well.
1: Yeah.
0: The initial deployment was actually supposed to end at the Super Bowl in February.
1: Right.
0: But Landry announced in, this was March 2nd, that Washington, in other words, Daddy Trump, had agreed to keep paying the bills for another 6 months. So that kept 120 Guard members mobilized in New Orleans through August, which is where we're at. So that extension had support, surprisingly, from both Mayor Moreno and New Orleans Police Department Superintendent Ann Kirkpatrick. So Kirkpatrick said after Mardi Gras that communication with the Guard had actually helped New Orleans demonstrate what she called the gold standard for safety and security. And the question here is, will she be able to demonstrate that gold standard for safety and security without those guardsmen, you know, going forward?
1: Yeah.
0: And Moreno, again, very liberal Democrat. I mean, I would say, but
1: I think
0: I don't want to get into the weeds of
1: yeah,
0: where
1: I wouldn't
0: she
1: put
0: is,
1: her.
0: But
1: I wouldn't put her far left. She's certainly not as far left as Cantrell was.
0: But she's somewhat of a chameleon.
1: Yes,
0: in terms of if she's surrounded by a bunch of uber left folks,
1: she'll play that
0: she
1: up.
0: She tends to, you know, go that direction. And my point here is that she praised the coordinated use of the guardsmen and state and local resources.
1: She did.
0: Especially during those major events, the Sugar Bowl, Mardi Gras, the Super Bowl, et cetera.
1: But she does, I think she seems even happier that they're leaving. I think she seems very, just from the press release, the tone I got was that, hey, good riddance. Well, not quite good riddance.
0: Well, the New Orleans City Council.
1: See you guys.
0: Probably.
1: Yeah.
0: Feels that way. And maybe this is a way for her to score some political points.
1: I mean,
0: with the council.
1: She definitely threaded a line. She said, oh, it's been great. They've been very helpful. Thank you very much. And of course, we will have you back, for Mardi Gras next year.
0: All right. Real quick here. Let's talk about the results.
1: Yeah.
0: We've got about a minute here. New Orleans, as far as violent crime has declined. The city's, only has had 266, murders.
1: Wow.
0: Actually, they had 121, 266 murders in 2022.
1: Okay.
0: Now we're down to 121.
1: So we're talking about almost cut in half.
0: Armed robberies, non-fatal shootings also fell sharply over that period. But you know what? Nationally, crime is declining.
1: It is.
0: And not to say that's not because the guardsmen, but I think it's because we have a president who is more law and order.
1: And is focused on the hot spots. And, by the way, is deporting gang members. That's always helpful.
0: It's all part of the same picture.
1: Let's get to the top three things you need to know. Well, as we were just talking about, the National Guard will be leaving the city of New Orleans by the end of the month. Mayor Elena Moreno's office released a statement saying the mayor's office can confirm the Louisiana National Guard's last day of operations in New Orleans is Monday, August 24th. We are incredibly grateful to the men and women of the Louisiana National Guard as they prepare to conclude their eight-month deployment in New Orleans. Governor Landry ordered the Louisiana National Guard to go into New Orleans to help with law enforcement and counterterrorism efforts, starting with Mardi Gras and the Super Bowl back in February.

0: February. Moreno's office added, while this deployment is ending, our partnership is not, these past 8 months have only strengthened that longstanding partnership.
1: And, you know, I guess if they don't want the guardsmen, then Governor Landry can hold this over their heads in terms of either the New Orleans Police Department ships up or shapes up,
0: right?
1: Or we're going to ship out the guardsmen back to New Orleans.
0: Second thing you need to know, immigration, ICE has arrested an immigration and customs enforcement officer has been arrested in Louisiana for breaking and entering. The St. Tammany Parish Sheriff's Office arrested 58-year-old Thomas Bailey for illegally entering his ex-girlfriend's apartment without her permission. Bailey is listed as an ICE officer out of the Oakdale office. Sheriff Brett Ibert issued a statement saying, regardless of where you work or what position you hold, the law applies equally to everyone. When someone enters another person's residence without permission, we are going to investigate the circumstances and take the appropriate action based on the facts of the case.
1: Well, yeah, what else would, I mean,
0: right?
1: What else are you supposed to do?
0: Right.
1: Come on.
0: Just because he's an ICE officer doesn't mean you get to go stalking your ex-girlfriend. And frankly, that's the kind of behavior you're doing. You shouldn't be an ICE officer anymore. And the third thing you need to know, Bossier Parish teachers are getting a one-time bump in pay this year. The Bossier Parish School Board approved a $2,000 stipend for teachers and a $1,000 stipend for support staff. The bonuses will be paid between Christmas and January 25th. This is the third bump in pay approved by Bossier schools so far this year, bringing the total to $2,875 for teachers, $1,625 for support staff. It also brings Bossier schools in line with Governor Jeff Landry's mandatory pay increase for teachers across the state.
1: You know, and this is great. This is great news. But at the same time, you know, folks need to know, teachers need to know what their annual income is going to be from year to year and not be so tenuous with respect to these stipends.
0: And the bonuses, because at this point, if we don't hand out a bonus now, you're basically getting a pay cut from where you were last year. We'll be back.
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0: 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I'm Stephen Barr with Louis Sar Avalone.
1: You know, at the same time, we're talking about New Orleans here. If New Orleans were a private business, you know, this would not be a thriving operation.
0: Okay.
1: Because they're still hemorrhaging money. I mean, the city of New Orleans is still hemorrhaging money. And it seems like it's at every level, because we're learning more and more. Do you know that the city pays private contractors, the city of New Orleans, private contractors to pick up trash?
0: Yeah.
1: And do you know there are nearly 5,000 addresses that the city is paying a private contractor to pick up trash from?
0: Okay.
1: That the city has already designated as retired or a duplicate address or just ineligible, meaning that they're not eligible for
0: trash pickup
1: at all. But yet the city has 165,000, almost 165,000 sanitation locations.
0: Okay. Across the entire city.
1: That are on the list.
0: Yeah.
1: That get trash pickup.
0: Right.
1: Okay.
0: Where the city's paying for trash
1: pickup. They're paying for trash pickup.
0: But there's nobody there.
1: At 8% of those addresses. So 8%. So if you're spending, I'm just throwing out a number here.
0: Okay.
1: You know, if you're spending $8 million.
0: Okay.
1: That's nearly $1 million of you're not getting your money's worth.
0: Well,
1: it's just wasted money being paid to the private contractor, and you're not getting anything in return.
0: And I don't remember the exact number of what they're paying contractors, but it's more than 8 million. I was thinking it's more like 33 million.
1: Yeah, it's probably much more significant. But this wasn't like the city of New Orleans. See, this is the other thing. The city of New Orleans isn't the one that's digging into the numbers and then saying, hey,
0: oh, we've got a mistake.
1: Hey, Louisiana legislative auditor,
0: I
1: just want to let you know, I don't know who came up with this list, but this list is wrong, and we're going to fix this list. I just wanted to let you know in case you came across it.
0: It was the Louisiana legislative auditor.
1: It was the Louisiana legislative auditor that came up with it and said, hey, you know, you've got 8% of the folks on this approved trash pickup list. That they're not real addresses.
0: But the Louisiana legislative auditor wouldn't have gotten involved with any of this if the city of New Orleans hadn't got so strapped with cash that they had to borrow money from the state.
1: And that's
0: why the auditor's going through every single line item in the city.
1: So the auditor says, you know, hey, you kind of got this problem here.
0: Yeah.
1: You know what they said?
0: What's that?
1: Oh, we haven't analyzed that list since 2022. Okay, first of all, if you were in the private sector, you would likely be fired for an answer like that.
0: Oh yeah,
1: I'm just saying.
0: No, you would. You would. If you haven't, if you're wasting money for 4 years to millions of dollars, you're going to get fired from any job.
1: New Orleans has no. They have admitted they have no formal process for routinely cleaning up the database.
0: But in government, nobody's going to get fired for that failure. That's the difference between government and business. And this is why if business can do something, business should do it. There's some things only government can do. Government should only be doing those things. When government starts trying to do things that business can do, it wastes money and destroys the economy.
1: So just, I mean, hypothetically.
0: Sure.
1: If you had 8% of those on the rolls for trash pickup that don't exist. These are addresses that are duplications or have been retired or there's not a property there whatsoever.
0: Right.
1: 8%.
0: Yeah.
1: What do you think that percentage is of the voter rolls in our state or in New Orleans,
0: for
1: example?
0: If we've got it messed up that much on trash pickup.
1: Exactly.
0: Where it's costing the city money. How much is it messed up on the voter rolls when it doesn't cost?
1: It doesn't cost. I mean, right? There's no cost to keep those voters on the rolls.
0: That's crazy. Let's dig deep.
2: Working in a coal mine, going down. Working in a coal mine, about to step down.
0: I know we've been talking a lot about the Caddo Jail, but again, this is a story that starts in Caddo, but it affects the entire state.
1: All
0: right.
1: Yeah, go ahead.
0: There's a controversy in Caddo about how much the state of Louisiana is paying local parishes to house the state's inmates. All right. So this is from the Center Square. Louisiana increased its per diem reimbursement.

0: arrangement for inmates housed in local facilities from $26.39 to $29.39 per day under Act 530, according to a legislative update presented to the Caddo Parish Commission on Thursday. But Caddo's cost is approximately $80 per inmate per day, leaving a gap of about $50 between the parish's estimated cost and the state's reimbursement.
1: So you're saying this prison is paying, what, $50? They're paying, basically, the state, what the state is paying and what it actually costs them is a deficit of $50.
0: So for every state of Louisiana inmate that is currently in Caddo Correctional Facility, which, as we've pointed out, is
1: already overcrowded.
0: Overcrowded by about 700 people.
1: Yep.
0: Every one of those people that the state is housing at Caddo Parish Correctional, Caddo Parish is losing $50 per day on that inmate. Losing. Just straight up. And it's not just Caddo where the cost to house inmates are higher than the state pays local parishes to house inmates. There's an article written back in April of this year, just after the state started working on increasing their pay for housing inmates by $3. This is Sheriff Jason Smith in Washington Parish. He was quoted in the Era Leader newspaper. The reality is that even after trying to maintain good stewardship with cost-saving measures, the current rates fall short of the true $35 a day cost per inmate. As costs continue to rise in today's world, the overcrowding and sinking of our jail leads to unsustainable conditions for both inmates and staff. At the Washington Parish Jail, of the 222 current inmates, 68 are state prisoners. Thus, even with the increased state rate, the sheriff's office is currently running a $381 daily deficit for keeping state prisoners. That's more than $11,500 per month on average. Now, Washington Parish says it cost them $35 to house the inmates. Caddo Parish says it cost them $80 per day to house the inmates. I don't understand why you have such a wide discrepancy in the cost, but you do.
1: Well, I mean, a lot of that has to do with the size of the jail. I think you would think that size of the jail would lead to greater efficiencies, but that may not always be the case.
0: And the effectiveness of the people running the jail. If you've got a sheriff that's really good at running a tight ship and keeping costs down, like apparently they do in Washington Parish, you can do that. Up in Caddo, maybe there's some efficiencies that Sheriff Whitehorn doesn't have. I don't know. The article doesn't get into that.
1: But if you're loading up your jail with state inmates,
0: yeah,
1: then they're taking up bed space for the local parish criminals.
0: So then you've got local parish criminals that are getting booked in, and then another criminal comes in with a higher charge, so we got to let the carjacker go because we've got now a murderer. You see what I'm saying? And all that's because we're storing state prisoners and losing $50 a day. Now, why are parishes housing state inmates when the state isn't covering the full cost of those inmates? The answer is because the state doesn't have enough jail space on its own. The state of Louisiana has not built a new state-run prison since 1991.
1: And that's on the legislature.
0: That is on the
1: legislature. That's on the legislature. So if you're a state legislator,
0: yeah,
1: the question is, why is there no political will to build a new jail?
0: We haven't built one since 1991. We closed four of them in 2012. We only have a total of nine right now. There are 14 state-run prisons in Alabama. The most recent one was built in 1997. Arkansas's got 17. Oklahoma has 23. Texas has more than 60, not including the psychiatric hospitals and other temporary locations. Louisiana needs more prisons. It's not fair to local parishes to be filling up their prisons with state prisoners, especially when the state isn't covering the minimum cost of running those jails on a daily basis.
1: And that's contributing to the revolving door at the jails themselves because there's no room in the end.
0: Where are you going to keep the criminals when you're holding them pre-trial? When you're holding people who've already been convicted by the state.
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0: 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Stephen Farber, Louis R. Abalone.
1: Well, the Trump administration is going to party like it is 2028, which is apparently the year that the new ballroom in D.C. That is adjacent to the White House will be completed. And a lot of folks said, wait a minute. The ballroom, I thought that was all tangled up in court hearings and, you know, evidence and, you know, everyone was challenging it in both lower courts and now it went to the Supreme Court. Well, now Chief Justice Roberts, you know, Chief Justice Roberts, that bastion of conservative judicial activism. Okay, maybe
2: wait,
1: not.
2: How do you have conservative judicial activism?
1: It's tongue-in-cheek. We know he's not.
2: You can have leftist activism. You can have conservative literalism.
1: Okay. Folks, you know what I was saying. He's being really picky here. Okay, but here's what I'm saying, again, is that it was Chief Justice Roberts who apparently authored the majority opinion allowing the White House to continue construction on President Trump's, on America's $400 million ballroom project.
2: Right.
1: And without that intervention, the lower court rulings would have forced a halt to the above ground work.
2: So starting immediately, basically.
1: The stay does not, it's a stay, basically. And it doesn't finally resolve the lawsuits, but it does prevent an immediate shutdown while the courts review the matter even further. While the courts,

0: the United States Supreme Court reviews the matter. And look, you know what? I get it. A lot of folks say, you know, the White House is not just a residence, or a residence in terms of, you know, someone's home. It's the people's house. It's the setting for state dinners and diplomatic gatherings and et cetera. Well, yeah. And we ought to make it, a place. We ought to make it as consequential, as America is to the planet, right?
1: Right.
0: It should be able to host kings and prime ministers and dignitaries, business leaders, military heroes, and ordinary citizens in a setting that reflects national confidence. And frankly, there's no other place in Washington, D.C., as we saw from the White House Correspondents' Dinner, or the initial one this year, that has the space, that has the security.
1: Right.
0: And let's be very honest, it was really never about the ballroom, so to speak. It was about the bunker that was below the ballroom that all of the leftist journalists, you know, couldn't help themselves.
1: But revealing basically through their lawsuits. So in 1987, my brother graduated from high school, and he was honored by Ronald Reagan as one of the top 100 high school graduates in the entire country, which that's a lot of fun to be the younger brother of that. But anyway,
0: yeah,
1: we went to Washington, D.C. to be honored by Ronald Reagan. And the only place they could do that was on the South Lawn. Had all these chairs set up. They had a stage set up. There was no facility at the White House for the president to have even 100 high school students and their family members. And so this isn't a new problem. This problem's been around for a long time. There's so many events that a president will do. They'll have people come in and they'll do this. Here, let's honor this group for this thing and let's honor this group for that thing. And there's just not enough room to do it.
0: Well, and you know, of course, the media was clamoring for details. We need all the details about this ballroom. And the thing is, the public doesn't need blueprints for secure areas.
1: No, not at all.
0: You know, and many of these SCIF construction projects that I have been involved in, I mean, you have to leave your phone behind.
1: Yep.
0: You can't have anything electronic, no cameras. No, I mean, these are secure areas. They do not want any type of imagery whatsoever being released to, you know, God knows, you know, who in the Communist Chinese Party or even in Russia for that matter. So anyway, things are progressing with the ballroom, and that's a good news, especially with Chief Justice Roberts.
1: Let's say what.
2: What you say?
3: What you talking about,
1: Lou? You know, I never thought I'd do this, but I want to play a clip from California's Democrat Governor Gavin Newsom, not to belittle or rebuke or make fun, but to actually praise what he said.
0: You're going to praise something that
1: Gavin Newsom said.
0: Okay, let's do it.
1: All right, take a listen.
4: I'm enthusiastic about encouraging people to get a Trump account. I think it's incredibly important. It's one of the best things he's done. It's one of the best things Ted Cruz has done. It's one of the best things Cory Booker has done, that we're out there promoting. It's one of the best things Micron has done. It's one of the best things those folks that cannot be named that made those private contributions have done. It's direct. It's tangible. It's results oriented. It's not lost in bureaucracy. You can see it, taste it, feel it. You're making a difference directly to the next generation. You're giving them hope. And so we're here to encourage people to take advantage of this, to not fall prey to the politics or the cynicism or maybe even the fear that if I download a Trump account, somehow that means something. It doesn't. It just means something for your kid. It's not Trump's money. It's your child's money. And so we want to encourage everybody out there to take advantage of this program.
1: Now, the smattering of applause to the side, because the people there weren't not exactly enthusiastic about praising Trump. But look, Gavin Newsom, for the most part, in this instance, was able to put politics aside to praise Trump accounts and to hold a press conference in California urging people.

0: people to invest in them. I think that's a good thing.
1: It is a good thing.
0: Yeah.
1: For who, I don't know. And the reason I say that is...
0: I mean, it's a good thing for the kids who would get a Trump account.
1: It's a good thing for the kids. But I guess what's interesting, though, is Gavin Newsom and his Democratic Party, they have no good ideas of their own. They have no successful programs.
0: Right.
1: They have no hopeful initiatives.
0: Yeah, all of their ideas are bad for the American people.
1: Okay.
0: Congestion pricing, windmills instead of natural gas, extra taxes, not filling up a water reservoir when you need the water reservoir. Those are all bad ideas.
1: They're all bad ideas. And so I think what Gavin Newsom is doing is, you know, he's basically co-opting here.
0: Okay.
1: He's saying, you know what, I have nothing of my party.
0: Yes.
1: And not to mention myself being just a vapid wasteland of ideas. But my party has has done nothing for the American people
0: right.
1: for many, many years.
0: Yes.
1: So you know what? Every time the Republicans might have something, that's a good idea, you know what?
0: We'll just jump on that.
1: I'm gonna jump on that. It makes me seem like I'm a reasonable person.
0: Well, here's the catch 22 for Democrats. The Trump accounts will make money by investing in the stock market. And now what's the stock market? It's where you as an individual can buy pieces of ownership of various companies. It's where individuals literally own the means of production. And by making that a free and open market, it does more to generate wealth than anything else in human history. It doesn't work if the government is the one that owns the means of production. If the government becomes a socialist government, those Trump accounts become nearly worthless overnight. Gavin Newsom at least understands enough of economics to see Trump accounts are good for the future of this country. Now he needs to teach the rest of his party that future is only possible thanks to capitalism and not socialism.
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0: 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St. Bartholomew, Sar Abalone.
1: You know, there is nothing inhumane about a country enforcing its immigration laws.
0: Right.
1: Nothing.
0: Yeah, I agree.
1: Nothing. And what would be extraordinary is pretending temporary protected status somehow means
2: permanent protected
1: permanent.
2: Status.
1: Right. I mean, the word temporary is in there, I mean, for a reason.
0: Words have meaning, people.
1: So TPS, temporary protected status, was created to provide humanitarian protection when conditions in a foreign country make, you know, returning people back to that country unsafe for a period of time. It was never supposed to be an automatic grant of permanent residency.
0: And it's not to be confused with TDS. It's TPS, not TDS.
1: Yes.
0: Those are very different things.
1: Well, I would argue that they may mimic one another.
0: Well, if you have TDS, you think the T in temporary protective status
1: is permanent,
0: should mean
1: yeah.
0: permanent.
1: But
0: which
1: so,
0: would be PPS.
1: So the Haitians, apparently, you know, were granted
0: temporary,
1: TPS
0: yeah, right.
1: For a number of years.
0: Because that country's...
1: Well, it's had terrible problems.
0: It's a failed state.
1: Gang violence is real. Poverty is real. Political instability.
0: The president was assassinated.
1: Is real.
0: Home. Yeah.
1: But at the same time, you know, President Trump is now removing that temporary protected status. And the first flight of Haitians who were here under TPS are now being returned to their home country. You know, there's a lot of folks that say that's really inhumane because it's got so many problems, et cetera. But again, so temporary protected status is just in name only.
0: Right.
1: I mean, it's kind of like, oh, yeah, TPS, wink, wink, well, you're going to be here forever.
0: Okay, but what about the future of Haiti? If we allow, look, the people who want to leave Haiti, more than likely, the people who are the best and brightest of Haiti. Not, they're not the drug dealers as much. They're not the, in general. I mean, if you're wanting to leave that country, you're not the thugs. So if you take the best and the brightest and the most moral and the most upright out of an entire country, what are you left with? Well, you're left with the least and the not bright and the morally bankrupt.
1: But you know, the other part of that is, you know, when you refuse to enforce your laws, as
0: yeah.
1: we have for so many years in this country with regards to immigration,
0: then you don't have laws.
1: Well, you don't have laws, but also, what do you tell the immigrant who waited overseas
0: right.
1: and filed the paperwork and paid the fees and followed every requirement? What do you tell the person who respected the expiration date on,
0: right.
1: on a temporary visa or temporary status that that following the rules was optional and they're just a putz for doing it?
0: Yeah.
1: I mean, you know what I'm saying? So
0: I know exactly what you're saying.
1: We have to enforce our immigration policy. It has to be fair. It has to be equally applied. And
0: it needs to be uniform.
1: And returning yeah. these Haitians to their country is part of that process, fortunately or unfortunately.
0: Let's get to a playing a game.
3: Playing with the queen of hearts.
0: So you got the Major League Baseball's playing right now, right?
1: MLB.
0: MLB. You got the NFL, it's in preseason, right? Pretty
1: yep.
0: soon you're going to have the NBA kicking back up. You got Major League Soccer's playing right now. Pretty soon you'll have NHL playing.
1: Yeah.
0: And actually just a couple months, you're going to have all of them playing at the same time.
1: Yeah.
0: Right?
1: Right.
0: All right. So which states have the most professional sports team in the NFL, Major League Baseball, National Basketball Association, Major League Hockey, Major League Soccer,
1: which
0: and
1: states?
0: National Hockey League.
1: Okay, tell me that
0: which
1: again.
0: States have the most professional sports teams?
1: Let's go with Texas.
0: Number three, actually tied for number two, Texas and Florida. Texas and Florida both have 11.
1: Texas and Florida.
0: I gave you one.
1: You gave me one.
0: Yeah.
1: All right.
0: Texas
1: well,
0: and Florida,
1: okay.
0: They're tied for second.
1: It's Friday. I get a bonus.
0: Yeah, sure.
1: It's a pretty good deal. all right, so Texas and Florida.
0: Yeah.
1: What about Pennsylvania?
0: Not in the top. Not in the top.
1: Not in
0: nine.
1: The top 10.
0: No.
1: All right.
0: Not
1: let's
0: there.
1: Go California.
0: California, number one. California's number one. 19 teams in California.
1: All right. New York.
0: New York. Yep. Number four. New York's not got nine. Now, New York would be number two on the list, except that they have three teams playing in New Jersey. that call themselves New York, but they're not actually New York. They're New Jersey. You've got the Jets, you've got the Giants, and you've got Metro Stars.
1: Pennsylvania wasn't on the list. Pennsylvania. You sure about that?
0: Yeah.
1: All right.
0: Did make the list.
1: Massachusetts.
0: Massachusetts. Number five. No, I'm sorry. Tied for number six on the list with five teams.
1: You're not going to give me that one.
0: Yeah, I'm not going to give you
1: the other one. Okay. Yeah. I got the one bonus.
0: You got the one.
1: You're being really stingy.
0: That's it. Yeah.
1: Okay. Minnesota.
0: Minnesota on the list as well. Tied at five.
1: Okay. Let's see here.
0: You know, I'm actually thinking that Pennsylvania probably should have been on the list because you had Pirates, you had Steelers, you have Eagles, 76ers. You've got,
1: You
0: know what? They should be on the list.
1: They should definitely be on the list. Oh, that's okay.
0: So tell you what, I'm just going to give you the ding anyway. It probably should be just below New York.
1: Yeah.
0: Sorry about that.
1: Uh-huh. See, that's what happens when the man tries to keep you down.
0: Yeah, all right.
1: Okay. Colorado.
0: Colorado, yes. Tied for sixth place with five.
1: Missouri,
0: tied for sixth place with five. That's right. And again, Missouri would be a little bit higher, except Major League Soccer's Kansas City plays in Kansas.
1: Illinois. I'd have to leave that one.
0: Number five. So
1: okay, I'm out.
0: Yeah,
1: time's up.
0: So they have six teams: California, Florida, Texas, New York, Illinois, Colorado, Massachusetts, Minnesota, Missouri, and somewhere in there is Pennsylvania as well. That's the top ten.
1: Okay. All right.
0: So you liked that game better?
1: I mean, at least I had some point of reference. I mean, you know.
0: Right.
1: Unlike yesterday's, which was totally off the charts.
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1: You know, New York City has real problems.
0: Real
1: crime, housing, affordability, taxes, homelessness. So apparently someone at City Hall said, you know what, those are really important issues, but let's tackle some other things, like maybe a $30 minimum wage, right, which is disastrous in and of itself.
0: Wait, why do you want to create more problems in New York?
1: That's where I'm going with this. Now, we could talk about how they want to create $30 minimum wage, which is going to absolutely decimate the New York City economy.
0: But
1: just absolutely decimate it.
0: We talked about this when they said they wanted $15 now minimum wage. You said they're not going to stop there.
1: No,
0: they're just going to keep
1: going. Of course not.
0: Why not just jump ahead and go, $1 million an hour minimum wage. Everybody, that makes everybody a millionaire. We have $1 million an hour minimum wage in New York City.
1: Okay.
0: Why don't we just go ahead and jump there?
1: So that's proposed legislation that's going to be before the New York City Council.
0: Okay.
1: Another piece of legislation, banning elephants. Banning elephants. That's also apparently
0: in New York
1: it's an issue that they want to really stomp out, and that is banning elephants.
0: Where is this? Something like the Pachyderm Pack has
1: is this
0: a secret to get rid of Republicans?
1: No, this is literally elephants. Okay, now this is the one that I wanted to get to.
0: Okay,
1: there's legislation before the New York City Council that would provide sick leave when your pet is sick.
0: No.
1: I do love dogs. We currently don't have one, but I do love dogs. Most Americans do, and they take care of them. They treat them humanely. They get them to the vet when they're sick. But does every ordinary responsibility of life require another government mandate? I mean, this is really government's job, is to mandate your company provide you sick leave.
0: I have to give somebody time off if their boa constrictor has a tummy ache.
1: That is what is being considered. And yet the real problems of crime and housing and affordability, taxes, I mean, we're just gonna
0: you make New York
1: the other way.
0: You make New York more unaffordable every time
2: the
0: you
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0: do
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4: 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From ABC News, I'm Dave Packer. Prime Minister Mark Carney announcing that Canada is suspending trade negotiations with the U.S., citing last-minute changes to U.S. proposed terms that he described as unfair and uneconomic. Carney said the U.S. intends to impose a 50% tariff on roughly $28 billion of Canadian goods, and Canada will match the tariffs dollar for dollar. The defense team for Lindsay Clancy rested on Friday. The Massachusetts mother's on trial after admitting to killing her three children in 2023. ABC's Peter Haralambos.
5: Their last witness, a renowned expert in postpartum psychosis, he was arguably the star witness in the trial of Andrea Yates, and he described that Lindsay Clancy was, quote, frankly psychotic, that she was, quote, like a puppet with someone else pulling the string.

0: in a special election against Melissa Hernandez to serve the rest of former Congressman Eric Swalwell's House term, which ends in January. The Democrat is the first Afghan-American to serve in Congress.
1: Our story is what the American dream is to so many, that you can come from, you know, refugee parents and be raised in foster care to Congress. And that's the only thing that really makes the American dream better than anywhere else.
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0: James Golden.
1: Look, the bottom line is we're going to win Michigan. Let me tell you why we're going to win Michigan. First, El Sayed has brought in new energy and new talent into the Democratic Party, but also in Michigan itself. But second, Michigan, Trump has so bungled the Michigan economy. You know, the numbers for Trump on how well he's doing in keeping costs down in the economy is in the low 30s. In the country, it's in the high 20s in Michigan. Why? He created a trade war with Canada. Anyone who's halfway decent as president knows that the Michigan economy and the Canadian economy are totally intertwined. And he's blown it. We're going to win Michigan.
2: I'd rather an economy that has 1,000 millionaires in it than 1 billionaire, because that's what 1 billion is. It's 1,000 million. And I think if we were willing to actually enforce the tax code, right, you know, make the IRS whole again, unlike the cuts that Donald Trump just imposed upon it, and that we were able to get rid of those loopholes, we could have a much fairer tax system where we are making sure that people pay their fair share. I also think we got to start taxing wealth for people who have over $100 million. I mean, at that point, like, what even are you going to do with more money? And so you can start to pay back into the system that helped to make you all that money.
3: Those are the Democrats, ladies and gentlemen. Welcome to the I Can't Believe It's Friday Again edition of Bo Snerdley's Rush Hour. El Sayed. Well, I'd rather have 1,000 millionaires than 1 billionaire. It's not up to you, pal. People make as much money as they can make. You can't. The communist mentality that runs through these people. Well, it's time we tax wealth. You already have taxed the wealth. As it's being created, you tax it, and they've still made money. Well, and then we need to close the loopholes and make sure that people pay their fair share. They're already paying most of the taxes in this country. Democrats run on class envy, class hatred. This is what they have. It's all about hatred with these people. It's racial hatred. It's somebody hates us, so we need to do something. It's they hate my gender. They hate this. They hate that. They hate my race. They hate this. They hate the fact that I'm a woman. They hate this. They hate that. They hate the fact that whip everything with these people is about hate. Either someone hates them, or they hate someone else. They hate the wealthy. They hate people that have money. They hate people that work. They hate people that achieve. And they're going to punish them so that everybody else, like them, the haters, can feel good about the punishment. And nowhere in their entire ideology is there common sense, or is there a basis in fact. The basis of fact shows wealthy people, the top one, then you take it down to the top 5%, pay the majority of taxes in this country. They always go on and on. Well, we need to invest in health. We spend more money in health care than any other nation. What we get for it is another issue. I do agree that health care needs to be reformed. We need to put more money in education. We spend more money in education. What we get for it isn't our money's worth. We need to help the poor. We spend more money helping the poor. What we get from it isn't our money's worth. In fact, what we get for helping the poor is a bunch of illegal alien smugglers coming in here, defrauding the taxpayers and walking out with the money and taking it somewhere else. And then when you try to hold them to account, you get called racist for it. That's what the Democrat Party is. Nothing to do with common sense. Nothing to do with being stalwarts for the American taxpayer and making sure that the money is spent the way it is intended. It's all scamming based on emotionally driven hate campaigns. Anyway, excuse me. I hadn't even intended on leading with that. Goodness. But when I hear it, it just sets me off. Today in the news, common sense prevails in Washington, D.C. Common sense from the Supreme Court. Chief Justice John Roberts has allowed the White House to continue construction on President Donald Trump's $400 million ballroom project for now, as the Supreme Court considers the Trump administration's emergency request to intervene in the lawsuits over the project. Guys, get the construction crews up and get them working 24/7. Get this done. The temporary order comes hours before lower court rulings would have forced a halt to the above ground construction. Get it done. It will remain in place until a court issues a more durable decision. Hopefully sometime 2 years from now, next year, 2 years. Just give it some time. The order pauses the decision of a Washington, D.C. liberal, they don't say that in the article, liberal judge who found the work must stop because he didn't get congressional approval, Donald Trump. Which begs the question, who runs the executive branch? The Congress, the legislative branch, or the executive branch? Here's what I mean. Let me explain this in a way that this should make sense to everybody. If Congress wants to do work on a building, Congress doesn't go to the president and say, do you agree? Well, they have their own discretionary funds that they can use, and Congress uses its discretionary funds to do the work of Congress. They have discretionary funds set aside. And so they do work without going to, they don't go to the Supreme Court, and they don't go to Congress, the other branches of government. We have three equal branches of government, and say, I need your permission to do the work that Congress wants to do. No, they do the work. The White House is an independent branch. It is an executive branch. The headquarters, if you will, of the executive branch is the White House. It's not Congress. So the president, who's in charge of the executive branch, said, you know what? We need to upgrade the building facilities here. We need to put some military stuff in it. We need to beef up the military security at this White House. And remember, this is a president who has had more assassination attempts than any other president in American history. And given where we are with dealing with Iran and everything else, yeah, we need to beef things up here. And by the way, we need a ballroom to host events at the White House. Because when we do events, we have to do them on the outside lawn with tents, which is not as secure as being in a building. This has been an issue for a long time at the White House. Or we have to hold the events outside of the White House somewhere, like, for instance, the National Press Club event that could have been held at a White House ballroom, but instead was held at a Hilton Hotel, and we saw another assassination attempt there. So now you get this group for historic preservation in the United States filing a lawsuit. Now, who the hell are these people? I don't remember reading anywhere powers granted to the National Trust for Historic Preservation in the United States in our Constitution. They're not there. They weren't even around. They have no power to weigh in over the executive branch about what is being done. And I am so happy that right now, this case is at least going to be decided by the Supreme Court. And in the meantime, it's a clear butt out to all these Budinskis. Like the National Trust for Historic Preservation. It's something you can preserve in some way, you can preserve it. But I don't want to do that because it sounds rather lewd. So anyway, the ballroom building goes on. Please get it done. I beg you, get it done. All right, Angie. I'm debating whether we're going to do full on board Angie today. Tomorrow's the Saturday morning extravaganza. God willing, we're all here. And we have an Angie playlist for tomorrow. But let me just give you two of the quick Angies today. I want to move on to some other things. We covered, say my name right or keep it out of your damn mouth. Abdulrahman El-Sayed is on the playlist for today. Let's play him right. We did. Saying he wants to tax wealthy people. Sorry, we did that. Let's go to Angie. Representative Angie Nixon. Let's go with cut one, Carlos. And then we'll play cut four. You can, in fact, play them back to back. I won't comment in between them. Here's good old Ange.
0: And also, like that, like it's not radical, it's not extreme to want to make sure that we end for-profit prisons. What's wrong with that? Because all they want is cheap labor or free labor, modern day slavery, right? Like there's nothing wrong with wanting to end those things. There is nothing wrong with wanting to make sure that people have the things that they need to live a decent, high quality life.
4: And so I saw a question come out in the chat. Do I support universal health care? Absolutely. I'm the only candidate in the race that does support Medicare for all. Do I support reparations? Absolutely. I'm the only candidate in the race that will say that. And, you know, I don't operate off what the polls say. I operate off what the people say.
3: I wish I could speak like her and get it exact because my imitations don't come near her. This woman, she uses one syllable words, but they sound like two syllables. And that always fascinates me. I don't know why it fascinates me, but it does. Like when people say, like SWV, when they say right here. So here becomes here. It's a two syllable word instead of right here. It's right here. And I always loved that SWV song. I'm going to be right here. And Angie Nixon does this. It's hard for me to pay attention sometimes to what she's saying because I'm so busy listening to the way that she says it. Play that first cut again because I actually forgot what she said and I want to hear it just one more time.
0: And also, it's not radical, it's not extreme to want to make sure that we end for-profit prisons. What's wrong with that? Because all they want is cheap labor or free labor, modern day slavery, right? Like there's nothing wrong with wanting to end those things. There is nothing wrong with wanting to make sure that people have the things that they need to live a decent, high quality life.
3: Life. There's nothing wrong. There's nothing wrong with people working for what they need either. That's the basis of humanity. You work, you eat. You don't work, you don't eat. Used to be the way it goes. Until liberals came along, we need to give everybody something so that they can live like they want to live without working for it. And we should abolish for-profit prisons because they want slavery. No, that's not their intent. What is this now I'm seeing? Jeet. Jeet? Okay, I just got told in Italian. Stop making fun of this woman. Jeet? Jeet? You know what that means, Carlos? Jeep? It means, did you eat? Jeep? And apparently, many Italians say it, and it means, did you eat? Jeep? Put a little love in your heart, folks. James Golden, Snerdly. We'll tell you why we're playing this movie. We're late. We'll be right back. Don't go away.
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3: 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That's right. The ballroom does.

0: protect against drones, snipers, more people can visit. It makes total sense, except Democrats hate it because it's Trump. Oh, by the way, the song that we played coming in was from singer and songwriter Jackie DeShannon. She's the one, 1969, Put a Little Love in Your Heart. Also, you know, she wrote Betty Davis Eyes. She's the writer of that one. We want you to hear more of Angie Nixon.
1: But you know.
0: Along with our girls, SWV. Here she is.
1: Representative, that you know, socialist, the DSA thing, that scares some people. And I just, are you aware of that? It scares folks. And so they're concerned about, oh, are you going to, can you actually win? Or what are you going to do when you get in there? Are you going to want to abolish the Supreme Court or to abolish the presidency or, you know, get rid of policing or get rid of prisons? What do you say to that? Do you want that? Is that what you believe?
2: I'm a black woman with natural hair. I scare people just being my authentic self. And so I want to be clear. This isn't about labels, people's labels. This is about people's needs. And I am very clear. I never miss my words about what I stand for. And I just recently joined DSA. I just recently joined the Working Families Party. And the reason I joined those organizations is because they are fighting for our most basic rights that we need. And I believe that as a Democrat, we need to be that big tent that we claim we are and accept as many people into the fold as possible so that we can change our country and build a new vision for this next 250 years.
0: Yeah, let's change it. That's right. Post-Nerdly's Rush Hour, fastest hour in American media. Look, we have more Angie Nixon, but guess what? I'm going to save it for tomorrow when we have more time because there are other things that I want to discuss, including this new Carmelo Anthony deal. And Fox did a brilliant treatment on Hakeem Jeffries' district. You have to hear this, folks. So whatever you do, keep it right here. Fastest hour in American media, Bo Snerley's Rush Hour will continue. We want to hear from every...
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7: 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The film's director, Nicholas Meyer, made another decision. 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
6: 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Rush.

0: me.
1: Oh my gosh, how can you not love him?
0: Fill my heart with song.
1: Love him.
0: Let me sing forever.
1: That, of course, is Old Blue Eyes Chairman of the Board, Frank Sinatra. Behind Frank Sinatra, somebody else that I love. American jazz pianist, organist, band leader, composer, the Count. Count Basie. In 1935, he formed the Count Basie Orchestra. 1936, took them to Chicago for their first long engagement, their first recordings. For the next 50 years, the Count Basie Orchestra would blow up the house. Passed away in 1984, 79 years old, Count Basie. The great Count Basie. James Golden, Snurly with you here. It's the Friday. Oh, man, I can't believe it's already Friday edition of Bo Snurly's Rush Hour. Oh, man, I love that. I love listening to Frank Sinatra sing. I don't know why I love this guy so much.

0: You.
1: Ah, so beautiful. All right, let's turn our attention, shall we, ladies and gentlemen, to Carmelo Anthony. Didn't he play for the Knicks? What? Why are you shaking your head?
2: Person, different Carmelo.
1: Oh. Different spelling. Okay. I forget. You know, ball players, criminals. I mean, okay. Anyway, Carmelo Anthony's defense seems to be, you know, he wants a new trial. They got the judge kicked off. I don't have it in here because I didn't want to hear it, frankly. You got this bunch, the new Black Panthers, which are just, it's just criminal that they've taken over that name. The old Black Panthers were the Black Panthers, and they were the Black Panthers. This new bunch, it's just like the, I don't know. Ugh. Anyway, the new Black Panthers out cheering. The fact that they think that they had something to do, apparently, with the judge getting thrown off the case. And they're all like, yeah, yeah, yeah. So they were all out in front of the courthouse, a big bunch of people. Justice, justice for Carmelo Anthony. This is the guy that stabbed the football player. Well, Fox did a package on it. We're going to listen to it. Here it is. Cut 16, Carlos, and the latest on the Carmel Anthony saga.
3: This convicted killer Carmelo Anthony's retrial hearing continues today as the judge is considering a trove of evidence that the jury never saw, including disturbing text messages that were sent by Anthony. Todd Pyro joins us now with the latest. Todd?
4: Ainsley, good morning. The fate of Carmelo Anthony's retrial attempt remains undecided as his hearing for a new trial continues this morning. Prosecutors revealing disturbing new texts showing Anthony threatening to murder his girlfriend around the time Austin Metcalf was stabbed in the heart at a high school track meet. One text from Anthony reads, quote, "How many bullets you want coming out of your chest?" Anthony sending another, saying, quote, "When I stab somebody, I'm gonna lick their blood off the blade." And this text sent 2 hours before Metcalf was murdered, reading, quote, "I'm low-key on the verge." After receiving these threatening texts, Anthony's ex-girlfriend allegedly told an assistant principal he was stalking her. Prosecutors adding Anthony had a history of getting into fights and an obsession with knives and guns. This information just now being revealed to the jury, or just now being revealed, I should say, was kept under wraps by both sides as a gentleman's agreement, promising to not use the text as evidence ahead of Anthony's original murder trial. The defense had agreed not to speak on victim Austin Metcalf's juvenile criminal history, which included graffiti and incidents of Metcalf bullying minority students, being violent, and using racial slurs. Anthony's team now claiming the agreement violated his constitutional rights and contributed to his decision not to testify. The court's going to hear more testimony today. Back over to you.
3: Okay, good deal. Thank you so much.
1: Well, thanks, Ames. Listen, we got an issue here. I'm going to try using two syllables and one syllable words because I like it so much, just like Angie and so many others do. We got a problem here. Looks like both of these young men have some no goodniks up in their background. Now you got this Carmelo Anthony kid walking around. He's going to lick the knife after he stabs somebody. Apparently, just a few hours before he stabbed somebody. We don't know whether he licked the knife. But he said he would. Hours before he stabbed somebody. We also have him threatening a young woman. His girlfriend, how many bullets do you want coming out of your chest? And right before the stabbing, why, I'm low-key, I'm on the verge. On the verge of what, son? That's problematic. And then, as if the plot weren't already thick enough, why, we've got the young victim in this case, the young man that was stabbed to death. And he had problems bullying minority students. Ooh. And he had put graffiti on buildings.

0: We have a would-be graffiti artist who had a history, apparently, of bullying minority students, and that was covered up. What are we supposed to make of all of this? Was this a case of combustion with two kids that weren't screwed on tight, either one of them? This is very, very, very, very disturbing. I don't know how to process all of this. The kid, by the way, you know, he got a hefty sentence, and I don't know whether this information coming out or not, by the way, speaking of hefty sentences, it just triggered me. Do you know that, we're changing gears now, folks. Arizona Attorney General has declined to charge that liberal governor, Katie Hobbs, over pay-to-play allegations. Now, Katie Hobbs had been accused of giving preferential treatment to the Sunshine Residential Homes after the Arizona Republic revealed the company had contributed to her inaugural fund and to the Arizona Democrat Party, and later they got a 30% increase. So they paid in, and they were rewarded with a 30% payment increase. Only Sunshine Residential Homes and one other company were given increases during the entire year's contracting period out in Arizona. Now, the investigators say they didn't cover any as evidence of the necessary quid pro quo to support a bribery charge. Why, we looked, but we couldn't find. Yeah, all this happened, but we looked and we couldn't find any evidence that there was bribery here. So they said the situation did not meet the standard for criminal charges, but it shows that there is a need for legislative reform around the transparency of political donations made by state contractors. Isn't that nice? Let's just throw it back on the legislature, who gets the money to reform the practice that allows them to reward their donors. Do you see how the system is just so rigged? Especially when Democrats run it. I'm just saying. Now, looking at the clock here. Yes, do we have time? We have time. I want to get to Nick Shirley. It has passed, ladies and gentlemen. At least it's on the way. What has passed? Well, let's go to Cut 13 out in California. Nick Shirley talking about what has passed.
1: California right now is voting on AB 2624, aka the Stop Nick Shirley Act. This is the bill that was created after I exposed widespread fraud inside of immigrant communities here inside the United States. They created this bill that specifically protects immigration support service providers. That includes, but is not limited to, any place that receives money from the government that gives legal services to illegal migrants or provides health care to illegal migrants. Anything that has to do with immigrants or illegal immigrants that your tax dollars go to, they are trying to shield and actually penalize somebody for going out and exposing potential fraud that's taking place. If I were to go outside the Quality Learning Center and say, hey, there's no kids inside this daycare, and they received $1.9 million, they give me a piece of paper saying, hey, you cannot publish this video, therefore I cannot publish the video online. That's according to this bill that's being brought about right now. They're voting on it. And if I were to publish that video, they'd give me a $4,000 fine. And not only would I have to pay for my own legal fees, I'd have to pay for the legal fees of the person who's suing me. And also, this bill was created by Mia Bonta. Her husband is the Attorney General of California, Rob Bonta. So the Attorney General is supposed to prosecute and go after fraudsters. Meanwhile, his wife is creating a bill, and it's here on the Senate floor right now to get passed, to protect fraudsters from being exposed. Now they're going to go ahead and vote, and there are 30 Democrats and 10 Republicans here inside the California Senate, and there needs to be 21 votes to get this bill passed. Let's see what happens. We got four ayes and one no so far.
2: Aye, caballero.
1: Uh-oh, not looking good. We got seven yeses, one no. All right, we got one more no.
2: Aye, Gonzalez. Aye, Grayson.
1: Oh, no. We got 30 yes votes and 10 no votes. AB 2624, aka the Stop Nick Shirley Act, has passed here inside the California Senate. They want to make it harder for those to expose fraud to be able to go out and expose fraud. They're actually going to penalize you if you go out and do it. They're going to protect immigration support service providers over legal taxpayers here inside the United States. That's how twisted this bill is right now. And the wife of the Attorney General is the one who created this bill. We are officially in the Califraudia Republic. I'll do everything I can to make sure this bill can get passed. On August 26th, we'll be inside the state capitol in Sacramento at 11 a.m. First ever rally that I've ever participated in. Come and show up. And if you want to support the work, go ahead and get a California Republic.
0: Yeah, t-shirt. Okay. So there it is. Nick Shirley, they passed this. This is unbelievable. If you're in a fraudulent business and you get exposed by them, you got to pay their legal fees, pay your legal fees, and you can get fined for actually exposing fraud in California. This is how Democrats run that state. Unbelievable. Okay, Gary Glitter on this day returned to Thailand. He was refused entry to Hong Kong. Chinese said, nope, can't come here. This was after he was deported from Vietnam after he spent 3 years in jail for abusing young girls. Pedophile. Gary Glitter. We'll be back with the clip of the day. Do not go away.
2: Rush. This is the Rush Hour with James Golden.
3: Both nerdly.
2: And now it's time for the Cat's Corner.
4: I had a fascinating conversation with former Vice President Mike Pence, and he said something that caught my attention. He said,
5: but I tell people, in some respects, I think Republicans have lost their way, but Democrats have lost their minds.
4: Now, that's quite a statement. Here's my view. Americans don't want extremes. The Democrats have always been moderate left. The Republicans has always been moderate right. But we were all Americans, and we all sat down, discussed things, and got things done for America. Americans want common sense. They want safer streets, affordable energy, good jobs, strong economy, and a government that works. We don't want men in women's bathrooms. We don't want women in men's bathrooms. Maybe it's time for both parties to stop listening to the loudest voices that are trying to change our way of life. We are all Americans. Maybe some of us have lost their way, but we have not lost our minds. Let's keep America great. Let's keep America the way we all grew up. God bless America. I'm John Catsimatidis, and that's the Cat's Corner.
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6: Ariana Grande says she'll be stepping out of the spotlight because of public scrutiny over her appearance, but she'll need to return to promote Fokker in Law.
7: I'm going
6: to
7: ask Olivia to marry me.
8: Are you sure she's the one?
6: The twist, Ben Stiller is now the wary parent. Ariana Grande is now the potential daughter-in-law.
7: It's funny to be on the outside. Used to be in the hot seat.
6: Grande plays an overachieving FBI hostage negotiator. The film premieres Thanksgiving.
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3: Clip of the day. You want to hear it. It's the clip of the day.
4: Just left listening to Nick Shirley. The Stop Nick Shirley Act has passed in California. It would stop and not allow independent journalists, any journalist like Nick Shirley, from showing up with the camera at the site of a fraud and actually showing people what they discover. All the fraud stands to do is come out and say, here's a piece of paper, you can't air the video. If you air, it's a total abridgment of First Amendment privileges. And if they do air it, they get a $9,000, they get a $4,000 fine. They have to pay the legal costs of the person, the fraudsters. And all of this was proposed, you heard Nick Shirley say, by the wife of the attorney general, who's also a member of the legislature. Now, he was outside interviewing a lawmaker when another guy, silver-haired, kind of portly guy, shows up with flyers. And this is the clip of the day, what Nick Shirley had to deal with outside of the Capitol building in Sacramento. The person you will be listening to is named Terry Sanchez. He's a senior chief of staff for the California legislature. He's a Democrat, obviously, and this is the exchange.
5: I can do the same thing, Nick. What does that do for you?
6: Mia Bonta, do you think her creating a bill that would make it basically illegal, give someone a $4,000 fine for looking into immigration support service providers?
5: Did you guys hear that Nick Shirley has a small penis, allegedly?
6: Wow, that's so adult
4: this
6: of you.
4: This is the guy.
5: Did you hear about this? Nick
6: Shirley allegedly has
5: a small penis. Well, I don't know. They're reporting. Have you seen this?
6: Well, the reports are wrong.
5: They're reporting. Well, we don't know. Prove me wrong.
6: No, I'm not. I don't do that.
5: Prove me wrong. It's good enough for Charlie Kirk. Prove me wrong.
7: You don't want to do that.
5: Well, if you consent.
6: I mean, we are in California. They do support pedophiles.
5: I think you're over 18. So there are news reports happening that Nick Shirley has a small penis. Do you have any comment on Nick Shirley's allegedly small penis?
7: It's risky for him to be out here. He could be banned or criminalized, you know?
6: Exactly.
5: Having a small penis, is that a criminal? Are you going to introduce that legislation to somebody member?
4: Chief of staff for the Democrat legislature. You have to lift up your fat to even look at it.
6: So
7: right, I'm out.
6: You should work on that before you elect somebody else about their opinion.
4: He interrupted the interview with this. And he has flyers.
5: Nick Shirley allegedly has a small penis. There's an investigation. There you go. Thank you so much.
6: I'm doing just fine. To see yours, you have to literally lift up a flag of fat.
5: I don't know what you're talking about, Nick.
6: You literally had to go like this to tuck your tummy.
4: Anyway, this goes on for over 3 minutes. Nick Shirley, young man, this guy looks to be twice his age, comes out with flyers, and he's got a stack of flyers he's handling around. The flyers are all about the size of Nick Shirley's appendage. This is not just some random Democrat activist. This guy, again, has been identified as Terry Sanchez. He is the chief of staff, apparently, for the Democrat California legislative branch. And this is what he walks out with. You have a small penis. It's unbelievable what is happening in California.
8: I can't remember when you were there.
4: We're going to remember today. The birthday of one of the greatest singers, songwriters, record producers, actors, and entrepreneurs in show business history. Over 120 hit singles across a lot of different musical genres. He topped the country charts. He topped the pop album charts. More than 200 individual weeks in the U.S. alone. Voted in a poll of USA Today and People the favorite singer of all time. Kenny Rogers.
8: Through the years, I've never been afraid. I've loved
2: the life we've made.
4: 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Natural causes. He got the gold star. Well, my friends, we're going to leave you here.
8: I can't remember what I used to.
4: 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Love and gratitude always for your being here with me and allowing me to be with you, God willing.
8: You've taught me everything.
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12: How would you deal with a high performer, somebody who goes out and kills it every day? 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
13: 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What is it that does excite them? When they're on, why are they on?
12: Gathering subcontractor bids and supplier bids, that excites them, and then negotiation going on. The tactile part of it maybe is what doesn't excite them.
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17: 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Just how much are you willing to sacrifice to afford your favorite hobby? Bloomberg U.S. economy reporter Julia Fanzaris says you'd be surprised.
18: They're willing and have to pull back in other areas of their budget, whether that's food or going out or restaurants, but they have found that hobbies are the one place that it's actually worth spending in such an expensive economy.
17: Fanzaris says the reason for this is simple.
18: It's the one thing that brings them happiness, making bracelets or finding a way to find community in crafting events.
17: Consumers of all ages are making more room for pastimes in their budget.
18: People are buying less expensive cheeses or buying less fruits. They say that their fridge is emptier than it was before, while others are not going to concerts.
17: Spending at hobby, musical instruments, and bookstores rose nearly 10% in July from a year ago, more than most categories tracked by the Census Bureau, and the personal savings rate fell to 2.7% in June, the lowest since June 2022, as consumers prioritize spending on hobbies over saving. Erica Herskowitz, Bloomberg Radio.
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8: This is the Bloomberg Black Business Beat. 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
11: When you think about the underlying fundamentals of the economy, 6.5% year-over-year growth in nominal GDP is, I think a very, sort of very indicative, of course, of what we're seeing in terms of the AI boom. But I think also in the context of inflation as well, you can't really get inflation down to 2% unless you see sort of the greatest productivity boom ever. So it's not a bad thing. I don't mean that in a bad way, but I think that to the content, to the point of this sort of booming economy and the resilience that we see in the U.S., we have sort of entered this new normal where it's now more normal to see nominal growth of that kind versus what we saw pre-pandemic, which was much slower than 6.5%.
12: I want to talk about the bond market because Tom and I earlier in the show, we said that is the big story of this week. What did the market learn from the bond moves and the best and put, so to speak, and its rapid reversal? Is it that they're skeptical about this move? I mean, many people have called it just a band-aid, yeah. Really, but
11: no, I mean, I think that's probably the right way to think about it. You know, the sort of duct tape on a leaky pipe situation where
12: that can only
11: last for so long in terms of stemming some of the, some of the drippage there. But I think that the

0: 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That's been a theme, you know, and a feature of the U.S. for so long. But that in you know, combination with this structurally higher growth backdrop that we've been in, plus the fact that you have sticky inflation.
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6: 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I'm June Grosso. Ahead in this hour, a trial 30 years in the making. The man accused of murdering legendary rapper Tupac Shakur goes on trial in Las Vegas. The Trump administration is not following all court orders, and that's according to federal judges. And why is D.C. U.S. Attorney Jeanine Pirro convening a special grand jury? The Trump administration is not complying with all court orders, and that's according to federal judges. It was less than 3 weeks into President Trump's second term that federal judges like Washington State's John Kuhnauer took the president to task for ignoring the rule of law.
9: It has become ever more apparent that to our president, the rule of law is but an impediment to his policy goals.
6: More high-profile examples followed, like the administration ignoring the order of the D.C. chief federal judge to turn around two planes carrying Venezuelan migrants to prison in El Salvador in March of 2025. Judges are fielding more requests to force the administration to comply with their rulings against the federal government than in any other prior administration, including the first Trump administration. A new study by Bloomberg Law shows that judges have found the administration has not complied with their orders regarding motions to enforce preliminary injunctions in more than half of the 25 cases identified. Bloomberg Law reporter Suzanne Moniak crunched the numbers. So, Suzanne, ordinarily, a judge issues an order and the parties either comply or appeal the order. But tell us what's been happening with orders issued against the federal government during the Trump administration.
10: We've seen some recent examples where the Trump administration has been at least accused of, and in some cases found of, not fully complying with these court orders. We looked at the motions to enforce preliminary injunctions, but I think it's an interesting example to look at because it shows a compliance issue really early in a case. A preliminary injunction would come down pretty soon after a lawsuit showing that the challenger was likely to win its case. And so then we're seeing the government, you know, immediately potentially not following that order. I think it's an interesting place to look. I've tracked 24 examples at least of times when the Trump administration has been accused of not fully complying with initial preliminary injunction orders.
6: What kind of cases are we talking about?
10: All different types of cases against the government. We've seen them in big cases over USAID funding cuts, the dismantling of international broadcaster Voice of America, other big cases across the country where there were early preliminary injunction orders granted against the administration telling them to stop doing something. And then we saw the challengers come back into court and claim the administration wasn't fully following that order. And in 14 of those 25 instances, the judge agreed either fully or partially. In a few other cases, it was either denied. Sometimes it was resolved otherwise or even mooted. Sometimes has the case just progressed past that stage. But 14 out of 25 was still somewhat of a striking number for comparison. Under the Biden administration, there were only 2 motions to enforce preliminary injunctions filed against the government. And one of them was partially granted in a Medicaid-involved case. And during the first Trump administration, we saw 11 motions to enforce preliminary injunctions. About half of those partially.

0: actually are fully granted. So somewhat of a similar statistic, but I mean, that was 11 over 4 years. We're looking at 25 in a year and a half. So I think we can expect potentially this number to grow as the number of court challenges grow. And as we see the administration kind of see what, you know, they're able to do with these court orders.
1: There was a scathing opinion by a Reagan appointee in the Voice of America case. And in another case, a senior D.C. federal judge said that the Defense Department's actions flout the court's explicit directives. So these federal judges are not beating around the bush. How upset are the judges about this failure to comply with their explicit orders?
0: In some cases, pretty upset. And obviously, when it comes to judges, sometimes they're upset and they still write a pretty boring opinion. So it's hard to always know. But yes, as you mentioned in a couple of examples, the judges did government's conduct. In that one instance, you mentioned Judge Lambert, a Reagan appointee in D.C., when he was handling the Voice of America case, said that he thought the government was, quote, in violation of even the most meager reading, end quote, of his court order. So definitely not pleased. We've also seen plenty of orders where the judge is kind of very matter-of-factly is like, I don't see the government as having fully complied with this order. These are inconsistent. You know, you need to do this differently if you want to be in compliance with my order.
1: A few judges wanted to take things further or did take things further. So in Minnesota, you had the chief judge finding that ICE had violated nearly 100 court orders. And then there was another federal judge in Minnesota who held a government lawyer in civil contempt, although that didn't last very long.
0: Yes, in this story, I was tracking motions to enforce preliminary injunctions, but there have been a lot of different types of motions filed to force compliance with court orders against this administration. And in that one example you mentioned, we saw a Minnesota federal judge actually held a government lawyer briefly in civil contempt of court for not correctly facilitating the release of a detained immigrant. He was released in the wrong state without his property, and it came out that the lawyer hadn't forwarded the court's order to ICE on time. So there was just a full breakdown in communication. The lawyer actually, you know, did apologize and said, I've just been really overwhelmed. But the judge had ordered essentially a financial penalty for every day that the detained immigrant, you know, was not with his property. And the government did remedy it very quickly. I don't believe the government lawyer who was representing ICE did actually end up having to pay anything personally, but it was a pretty significant sanction to see against the government.
1: So in these cases, the government is giving instructions about what the court said and what the agency is supposed to do. Do you know, is it a lot of times that the government lawyers are screwing up or that the agency is just not complying?
0: I think it's a mix. In the case I just mentioned in Minnesota, we've seen the government actually say, like, look, we can't always be responsible for what the agency does. The Justice Department, of course, represents federal agencies in court. And so, you know, that's really kind of an interesting question as we see some of these compliance issues come up in cases. To what extent is the Justice Department responsible for a federal agency not fully following a court order or interpreting it too narrowly and, you know, not complying in the full spirit of the order? And I think that's an interesting question and one that we've seen come up already.
1: One of the first and probably still most famous cases is where the chief judge in D.C., Judge Boasberg, ordered the government, when they were sending Venezuelan immigrants to prisons in El Salvador, to turn the planes around, and they didn't. And he wanted to have a criminal contempt investigation, but what happened?
0: The D.C. Circuit ruled against him on that issue and, you know, blocked a hearing from being held. Proceedings are still pending on that issue. But yes, that was probably one of the most famous issues of court compliance that have happened in this administration, and it happened so early. It kind of set the tone, perhaps, for some of the issues to come. And in that case, we were talking about criminal contempt, which is a different form of contempt than we were discussing with the Minnesota lawyer. That was civil contempt, so quite a bit more serious.
1: Is this all a reflection of the Trump administration trying to flex its executive power?
0: Certainly, it depends who you ask. I think that it is fair to say that when we're seeing this many motions to force compliance of court orders, more motions to enforce preliminary orders, but also some of the other ones you've talked about to compel compliance, to consider contempt, that does probably show that we're dealing with an executive branch that is, you know, maybe interpreting court orders in a new way or really, you know, drawing more of this litigation as well. The Department of Justice did respond to our reporting and they blamed really more the plaintiffs. You know, they said this is not a pattern of noncompliance on our part. Our DOJ lawyers work closely with the agencies to make sure they're complying. and said that it's actually the plaintiffs, the court challengers, who are trying to test or expand the scope of injunctions. So I think what we're also kind of seeing, and not only is sort of this flexing of executive power, but it's also the tension between executive power and judicial power, and the administration saying, you know, what can we do with the courts ruling as they are, and plaintiffs are saying, what can the courts do to keep the administration from doing what it's doing? So we're kind of seeing a lot of that push and pull lately.
1: I've talked with a lot of former federal prosecutors and former judges who say that what's called the presumption of regularity is being eroded by the Trump administration's actions in court. The presumption of regularity is basically judges assuming that the government acts in good faith in court. But these days, judges are not trusting what the Justice Department lawyers are telling them in court.
0: That's certainly a consequence when we're talking about court compliance issues. If we're seeing examples where the government is making, in addition to court compliance issues, there have also been notable examples where government lawyers have made mistakes in court, said things that they've had to go back and later correct. And even if they are still correcting it, which is what you're supposed to do, if you notice an error, you're supposed to correct it. And that still does work to chip away at that presumption of regularity, or, you know, the assumption judges make that the government's acting in good faith in court. Some of the lawyers I spoke to, you know, one of them told me that she didn't see the presumption of regularity as being in full crisis at this point yet, but that it's certainly being tested. So I think that's another thing that we're going to watch, and both during this administration and in administrations to come. To what extent will the government be able to recover from this?
1: It's also true that the Justice Department is throwing a lot of inexperienced lawyers into court because so many experienced lawyers left the department. And that's particularly true in the immigration cases because there are so many habeas petitions that the Justice Department has to deal with.
0: Yes, the brain drain in the Justice Department is certainly a significant factor when it comes to these issues. Anytime you see a lawyer make a mistake in court who's really new to the department, you have to wonder if perhaps having had more of those career people who had years of experience being there might have helped. And certainly, again, in that Minnesota case we were discussing, the attorney who was, you know, briefly held in civil contempt was a military lawyer who'd been dispatched apparently to help out with the surge of immigration cases happening in Minnesota at the time, because, you know, there wasn't the staffing to handle it. So, those are the things that happen. Things do slip through and you end up with mistakes being made, even under the best intentions, when there isn't full staffing or full level of experience.
1: And immigration law is so complicated. Add that to the problems these young lawyers are facing. Thanks so much, Suzanne. That's Bloomberg Law reporter Suzanne Moniak. Coming up next on the Bloomberg Law Show, it's a trial that's been 30 years in the making. The man accused of orchestrating the murder of legendary rapper Tupac Shakur goes on trial in Las Vegas. And taking an unusual position, his defense attorney told the jury, "You can't believe what my client says." I'm June Grosso, and you're listening to Bloomberg.
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0: Tupac Shakur is a cultural icon, considered one of the most influential and versatile rappers of all time, despite dying at the age of 25 in a drive-by shooting in Las Vegas in 1996.
1: Tupac is gunned down in a drive-by shooting from a white Cadillac in an act of revenge.
0: His murder has been one of the biggest unsolved cases of our time. And now, three decades later, Dwayne Keefe D. Davis is on trial for orchestrating Shakur's murder. Prosecutor Banu Palal described Davis as the mastermind behind the shooting.
1: Dwayne Davis did not pull the trigger. But what he did do was plan the retaliation for the beating of his nephew. You will learn that Dwayne Davis got the gun. You will learn that he got into a white Cadillac. You will learn when the opportunity presented itself for retribution, Dwayne Davis made sure that the shooters

0: armed and ready to execute their own men.
1: Perhaps the strongest evidence in the prosecution's case is Davis's own words. For years, the former gang leader actually boasted about his involvement in the shooting, laying out the details in multiple interviews with police and the FBI, and then in a memoir in 2019. Prosecutors played Davis's confession from an interview with LAPD in 2008, where he describes his car pulling alongside Shakur's car before the shooting.
2: I thought he was going to pull on my side. You know, that's my little nephew. I wanted to look out for him, you know. And he pulled on his side.
3: So you were fitting a blast if you had to, or you were just...
2: Yeah, if we would have been on my side, I would have blasted.
3: Okay. So you hand the gun to the back seat.
2: Yeah.
3: You hear Lane?
2: I gave it to Dre, and Dre was like, no. And Lane's like, dude, pop it to
4: him. How many rounds did you say he shot in the Tupac in the car? If you had to...
2: About six or seven.
4: Six?
1: But in an unusual posture, the defense attorney, Michael Sanfit, told the jurors that his client was not to be believed.
5: Just look at the actual facts. What facts do you have to support any of what QPD said or any of his interviews are in the book?
1: There's one person who thinks Davis will have a hard time convincing the jury, and that's Suge Knight, who was in the car with Tupac, as he told ABC News in an interview from prison.
6: Everything he said and talked about, he already told on himself. So what are you going to do? Erased all the recordings of the interviews he did?
1: The 63-year-old Davis faces life in prison if he's convicted of the murder. My guest is former federal prosecutor Nima Rahmani, president and co-founder of West Coast Trial Lawyers. Nima, start with the challenges of trying this 30-year-old case where most of the people who were involved are no longer alive.
7: It's very difficult to prosecute a case 30 years later, especially because everyone who was in QPD's vehicle is dead, many of them for gang-related reasons. Really, the only percipient witness that we know so far is Suge Knight, who, of course, was driving Tupac's vehicle. But I think it's unlikely that he's going to testify in this case and identify either the shooter or even put Davis in the vehicle. The other issue is Tupac himself. The testimony that came out on the first day of trial was that he refused to snitch and identify the shooter, saying that he would take care of it himself. Of course, he succumbed to his injuries at the hospital and was unable to do so.
1: Does it seem like the best evidence the prosecution has is QPD's own words? Because he bragged about being involved in the killing many times over the years and wrote a memoir to that effect.
7: I've never covered a case like this that's based almost entirely on the defense's own words. The opening statements were surreal. You have the prosecution calling Davis a criminal mastermind, the shot caller of this gang. And then you have the defense, on the other hand, trying to undermine their client's own credibility. They said he was full of crap. They said this was all BS. They essentially were arguing that he's a fool who was bragging to make himself seem more important, gain street cred in the gang culture, and to sell books. I've never seen anything like it.
1: And at this point, the defense is claiming that there's no evidence that Davis was even in Las Vegas that night.
7: This was a really important point. So Davis has said that he wasn't even in Vegas in interviews he's done from jail with local media outlets in Vegas. But during opening statements, the defense said that Davis lied about being ringside or close to it in the Mike Tyson fight. He wasn't even there. He wasn't at the fight. He wasn't in the city, which would be absolutely devastating to the prosecution's case if that's true. They need witnesses to at least put him in Vegas and Clark County. Otherwise, they're going to have significant problems.
1: He did many interviews over the years, admitting his role in the shooting with the FBI, with Las Vegas police, with LAPD. Are the jurors going to be asking, with all these confessions, why did it take until 2023 to arrest him?
7: That's one of the best arguments the defense has. They're arguing that even LAPD, even the FBI, they didn't believe Davis. That's why they didn't charge him. And you're right, we're talking about going back to, I think 1997 was his first interview with

0: LAPD after Biggie Smalls was killed outside the Peterson Auto Museum in Los Angeles. Of course, there's the infamous 2008 interview with the federal task force that became the issue of much litigation. He was given immunity. The prosecution argued that it was just use immunity. It didn't bind other jurisdictions, including Nevada. This was litigated all the way to the Nevada Supreme Court, where the defense argued that it was transactional immunity. He couldn't be prosecuted at all. Ultimately, the judge agreed with the prosecution that one jurisdiction cannot contractually bind another. And I think that 2008 interview, as well as the 2019 memoir, I think those are the most damning pieces of evidence for Davis and the defense.
1: What do you think about the defense saying, oh, he was bragging, and in interviews, Davis has said, you know, he was trying to make some money off this?
0: It's certainly possible. The prosecution is going to need to corroborate these admissions or confessions with some independent evidence. It's going to be very hard when you have the defendant now arguing that he was trying to sell books and seem more important. And ultimately, I think at a minimum, they got to put him in the vehicle. And the question is, do they have the witnesses to do so? There are witnesses who are going to testify about this white Cadillac that pulled up next to a BMW. But the challenge, like you said, is all the percipient witnesses to the shooting, they're all dead. They can't testify. And of course, under the rules of hearsay and the confrontation clause of the Constitution, an accused has the right to cross-examine his accuser.
1: Also, they don't have the gun. They don't have the car. I don't know if they have any physical evidence at all.
0: That's the concern here. Normally in a murder case, you're going to have ballistics, you're going to have DNA, you're going to have fingerprints. We don't have any of that. Cell site evidence. So you're relying on these admissions. So obviously there's a potential motive. I think we're going to hear a lot of testimony about the beef between these gangs. One other interesting wrinkle is that, and it may be helpful for the defense, is that Davis previously said that Sean Diddy Combs offered him $1 million to kill Tupac. Now, of course, Combs is denying that. And Combs isn't going to come anywhere near this trial. Like Suge Knight, he has his own legal problems. But if that statement is also untrue, it sort of leads to the conclusion that this is all just a complete fabrication by someone that had nothing to do with it. The more elaborate the lies, and the Combs part being one of them, the better it is for the defense. Again, it's really bizarre that they're just trying to undermine their own client's credibility. I've never seen anything like this in any case. So that's why that independent corroborating evidence is going to be critical for the state.
1: The defense attorney is also pointing to missing documents. He called Las Vegas police incompetent and said their work was biased and sloppy, and even accused the LAPD of being corrupt. I mean, those are all arguments we've heard from defense attorneys many, many times.
0: Well, that's the challenge when you have these types of cases, because I live and work in Los Angeles, and I was here in the 90s. And obviously, this is not a Los Angeles case, but there is a perception, or there was, that LAPD was corrupt during that time. Rampart, Rodney King, the failure to ever arrest anyone for the Tupac or Biggie murders. There are a lot of people who believe that law enforcement were complicit. It was bad boy. So the challenge is, when you have a 30-year-old case, I'm not saying everyone is of age to remember when Tupac was killed, but some of these jurors have very strong preconceived notions as to who was responsible for Tupac's death. That becomes a challenge. And there are other cases as well where this has been an issue. I think a recent example, not a murder case, but the fire case here in Los Angeles where I live, Jonathan Rinder Connect, he was charged for arson. But that was after many, many months when people believe that the LA Fire Department, the LA Department of Water and Power, Mayor Karen Bass, Mother Nature, they're all responsible for the devastating Malibu and Palisades fire. Then the U.S. Attorney's Office charges this arsonist, and ultimately the jury hung 10-2 in favor of acquittal. And one of the jurors that spoke out and said, no, this wasn't his fault. He's being scapegoated. So I think the defense has an argument here that it was law enforcement that failed to do their job. And by the way, this is something that defense lawyers argue in almost every case, right? A poor, sloppy investigation. And the fact that it took 30 years to bring any criminal charges against one of, or actually who I believe is the greatest rapper of all time,

0: being murdered does play into that argument, June.
1: Do you think there's a chance that the defendant might take the stand? Because does the jury believe what he's been saying over 30 years, or do they believe what he's saying now?
0: I think if I'm the defense, I do not under any circumstances put Davis on the stand. Here's someone that is going to be completely destroyed on cross-examination. And maybe you want him to be destroyed because you want him to just look so incompetent. You want him to be a bumbling fool. So maybe it would be a mad genius move. But it's very, very risky for this type of defendant. He's obviously opened his mouth many, many times when he should not have. Even when he was in jail, he was talking to reporters, right? It is risky. And if I were the defense here, I would kind of stick with what I got, which is really reasonable doubt, because the prosecution is at a disadvantage because so much time has passed and most of the witnesses are dead. A
1: lot more to come. The trial is expected to last into September. Thanks for those insights, Nima. That's Nima Rahmani, president of West Coast Trial Lawyers. Coming up next, why has D.C. U.S. Attorney Jeanine Pirro convened a special grand jury? I'm June Grosso, and you're...
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5: Pumpkin spice latte, or PSL, now being served up at Dunkin', Panera, Krispy Kreme, and other chains. And this Tuesday, you can get it at the one that started it all.
7: Starbucks, you know, has been doing this for 23 years. They're the OG of pumpkin spice latte.
5: That's Pat Kobe, senior editor at Restaurant Business, who says there's a good reason Starbucks makes a big deal about PSL's return.
7: I mean, it does an enormous amount of business to the chain. Supposedly, PSL alone generates $500 million.
5: So how long will those drinks be around? Not too long.
7: Usually they lead into the Christmas drinks starting in November. And so, you know, that's when peppermint mocha comes out and gingerbread lattes.
5: So if you like PSL, act fast. Tom Busby, Bloomberg Radio.
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12: This is a Bloomberg Money Minute. In workplaces all around the world, a fashion change is afoot, or a short.
13: In Tokyo, there's actually like a government mandate that municipal workers are allowed to wear shorts.
12: Chris Rosser, reporter with Bloomberg Pursuits.
13: Also on the runways at the menswear show in Milan and in Paris, there were a lot of shorts paired with blazers, suits, and jackets.
12: But here in the USA, support for wearing shorts to work is coming up short. This summer, Bloomberg conducted an unscientific survey of its terminal customers that found only 45% think shorts at the office are okay.
13: Now, some of these people said, it's okay if you work at a surf shop.
12: Typically, the more traditional the workplace, the more traditional the clothing expectations. However,
13: we think that we've been wearing suits and stuff to work forever, and that's simply not true.
12: Quick history lesson on this USA 250th.
13: At the signing of the Declaration of Independence, John Adams was wearing stockings and showed his calves. So you can do it.
12: But Rosser says, don't go too

0: Short. 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
3: President Trump made it very clear that he was not happy with D.C. U.S. Attorney Jeanine Pirro about 3 weeks ago.
4: I was disappointed with Jeanine Pirro, really disappointed with Jeanine Pirro. She folded like an umbrella.
3: That disappointment was the result of Pirro dropping felony charges against a former Olympian for allegedly vandalizing the reflecting pool. But there have been other high-profile failures for Pirro's office.
5: Our laws are clear. You can refuse illegal orders.
6: You can refuse illegal orders.
7: You must refuse illegal orders.
3: A grand jury refusing to indict six Democratic lawmakers who released a video advising service members they must refuse to follow illegal orders.
8: Jerome Powell today is now bathed in immunity, preventing my office from investigating the Federal Reserve.
3: A federal judge quashing grand jury subpoenas for former Fed Reserve Chair Jerome Powell, blasting the D.C. U.S. Attorney's Office for producing essentially zero evidence to suspect Powell of a crime.
8: And then he took a Subway sandwich about this big and took it and threw it at the officer. He thought it was funny. Well, he doesn't think it's funny today because we charged him with a felony, assault on a police officer.
3: But again, a grand jury refused to indict the man accused of throwing a Subway sandwich at an ICE officer of a felony. And a trial jury acquitted him of even the lowered misdemeanor charges. In light of these very public failures, the news first reported by the Washington Post that Pirro has convened a rare special grand jury has raised concerns about her intentions. Joining me is Barbara McQuaid, a professor at the University of Michigan Law School and the former U.S. attorney for the Eastern District of Michigan. Barb, how unusual is it for a U.S. attorney's office to convene a special grand jury?
9: In many districts, it's not unusual at all. In fact, in districts with a population of more than 4 million people, it's mandatory that there be a special grand jury. The District of Columbia has a population below 4 million, and although it conducts long-term investigations, which is the purpose of a special grand jury, it's rarely done in D.C. So this is unusual, which is why I think it has caught the attention of many observers.
3: Tell us about the difference between a regular grand jury and a special grand jury.
9: In my former district, for example, the Eastern District of Michigan, we always had a special grand jury that was ongoing. So a regular grand jury sits for 6 months. So they hear short cases, a one-count bank robbery, a one-count felon in possession case, where the evidence can be presented all in one sitting or maybe over just a couple of weeks, and the grand jury sort of heard all they need to hear and is ready to make a decision to either return or decline to return an indictment. A special grand jury sits for 18 months, and so that allows them to participate in longer-term investigations. They were originally created for organized crime investigations. So if you're investigating a mob case, it might be that you need to first use the grand jury to obtain lots of documents. Once you get those, maybe you need to bring in a witness or a cooperating witness and compel them to testify. And based on the information you get there, one step leads to another. And it can take many, many months to put together one of those cases. It can also be extended to up to 36 months for longer cases. And since they began in the late 1960s, they've now been expanded to public corruption cases, national security cases, any case that might take longer than 6 months to complete. That's the purpose of them in other districts.
3: Suppose they want to investigate Jerome Powell again, since those investigative subpoenas were quashed. Would that be enough to convene a special grand jury, or does it have to be more than that? Let's say a series of cases investigating public officials. Something bigger than just the investigation of one person.
9: It usually is. So I don't know. I think one of the reasons people have pointed to Jerome Powell is because the attorney assigned to the case is Stephen Vandervelden. And he is someone who was assigned to the Jerome Powell investigation. He is also assigned to the case that attempted to indict the six members of Congress for participating in a video where they simply restated accurately the law of the duty of military members to refuse an illegal order. And so I think because of his role, he also spent 34 years in the Westchester County District Attorney's Office working for

0: part Jeanine Pirro. So she brought him on board. She has spoken very highly of his skills as a prosecutor and investigator and seems to be a real Pirro loyalist. And so I think that's another reason that people are concerned about this. And so it seems like what you would convene this for would be a larger, longer term investigation. They're sometimes referred to by prosecutors as enterprise investigations because you might be looking at organized criminal activity with more than just one participant. If you thought you could indict a case in 6 months on just a single individual with a single count or one scheme, it probably would be unnecessary to convene a special grand jury. So this strikes me as a larger enterprise investigation, most likely. You know, we've been reading about, what do they call it, the grand conspiracy investigation that's occurring in Florida. It would seem this would be the kind of thing you might expect a special grand jury to be convened for.
1: Jeanine Pirro's office hasn't come close to delivering on what the president wants. She came close to being fired. Could she be reinvestigating some of the fail cases? For example, against the six Democratic lawmakers over that video.
0: It's quite possible. You know, we really don't know what this is. By their nature, grand juries are secret. And for good reason, the idea is you don't want to compromise an investigation by announcing to the world that you're investigating. It could cause people to destroy documents or tamper with witnesses or flee or otherwise compromise an investigation and even harm the reputation of the person under investigation if it should turn out that no charges are ever filed. So we may not know, but oftentimes hints spill out because witnesses and their lawyers start talking to the press. They want to be able to sort of tell their side of the story in the court of public opinion. And so for that reason, sometimes we see these leaks. Sometimes people suspect that it's members of the grand jury or the court or the prosecutors who are leaking. In my experience, it's usually the lawyer for someone who's been called before the grand jury because they want to make it clear that they're a witness and not a target of the grand jury and be the first to kind of tell their story. So we don't know. It is possible that they're reviewing some of these prior cases. Could be something completely different. Could be preparing for some criminal investigation relating to the upcoming elections. I don't know. The timing of it, though, also concerns people because it comes right after Todd Blanche is confirmed and right after Jeanine Pirro falls into disfavor for dismissing the case against David Hearn in the reflecting pool case. So I think, you know, some see it as an effort to, you know, make good and please the president. But of course, we really don't know exactly what's going on there.
1: Another concern some people have is because the special grand jury can issue a report at the end of the investigation, even if the prosecutors don't bring charges against anyone in particular. So there could be a report out there on you, even though there wasn't enough evidence to bring charges against you, and even though you didn't have a chance to refute the charges at trial.
0: Yes, that is concerning as well. You know, if you're acting in good faith, most often grand juries do not issue a report, but they could. They could issue something similar to what Robert Mueller did at the conclusion of his investigation. Usually it's written by the prosecutor who is leading it, in this case, Stephen Van der Velden, to discuss what they found, even if it doesn't result in charges. So one could imagine, this would be, in my opinion, an abuse of the could imagine an effort to bring some witnesses to testify based on some conspiracy theory. The grand jury ultimately declines to issue any charges, but a report gets issued that does dirty up somebody politically. So that would be another concern about an abuse here. But there's this longstanding presumption of regularity when it comes to the Justice Department that we assume good faith. We assume they are using their tools appropriately. But of course, many judges have found just the opposite in this administration. So I think that's why people are concerned.
1: And prosecutors only have to show that there's a preponderance of evidence of wrongdoing. So it's a really low standard to bring out one of these grand jury reports.
0: Yes, a report would really just be, you know, they were, as I said, they were formed for the purpose of organized crime. And I think the idea was that even if you couldn't get an indictment against everybody, or maybe you did, you could give the district sort of a state of the district where you stand on organized crime so that the public could be educated about something that was happening in the shadows. And I'm not sure I've ever seen one of these things, but they are authorized to do it. And so I suppose some of the concern is that even if there is insufficient evidence to bring a case, there could be this effort to dirty people up. Remember Ed Martin? He was somebody who was at one time the interim U.S. attorney in the District of Columbia. He then got appointed to be the head of the weaponization task force. And

0: the head of the Office of the Pardon Attorney. I think he's still there as the pardon attorney, but he's become very quiet in recent days after his efforts to indict Letitia James that seemed to fall apart. He said something really interesting when he first took on those roles, which was, we're going to name and shame people, even if we don't have the evidence to convict them, because that's what the public cares about. That is a distortion of the Justice Department's mission, which is to bring cases only if you believe the evidence is sufficient to obtain and support a conviction on appeal. And so the idea that you would just use it for the purpose of naming and shaming seems like a violation of DOJ's policy guidelines, the principles of federal prosecution, to avoid engaging in partisan politics. So I worry a little bit about that aspect of this ability to issue a report.
1: Is there any protection in the fact that a judge has to decide that there is a preponderance of evidence of wrongdoing before signing off on the issuance of a report from the grand jury?
0: Yes, I think that is a check. But of course, a preponderance of the evidence is much less than the standard that prosecutors would use to bring an indictment, even though the grand jury may bring an indictment based only on probable cause, which is a level actually below preponderance of the evidence. Preponderance of the evidence is kind of 51%. Probable cause doesn't have a number attached to it, but it just means reasonable grounds to believe that a crime has been committed by this person. And so it's a lowish standard. But the principles of criminal prosecution say that a prosecutor should only seek an indictment if they believe they can prove the case beyond a reasonable doubt, that very highest standard. And so the judge will apply the law. They're not applying their opinion about whether they think this is a good thing or a bad thing. But if there's a preponderance of the evidence, 51%, even if it could never be proved beyond a reasonable doubt, means that that could become public information. And so as a former prosecutor, I worry about that a little bit. Prosecutors are trained to be very circumspect with filing charges and to bring them only if they believe that the case can be proved beyond a reasonable doubt, because of the recognition of the awesome power of a prosecutor to ruin someone's life, not only to take away their liberty, but to take away their reputation. And I think a report could do just that without the other part of having evidence beyond a reasonable doubt.
1: It seems like there's a lot to be concerned about. Thanks so much for joining me, Barb. That's Barbara McQuaid, a professor at the University of Michigan Law School. And that's it for this edition of the Bloomberg Law Show. Remember, you can always get the latest legal news by listening to our Bloomberg Law podcasts. 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
6: If they're going to live longer, they want their pets to be there with them.
5: Bloomberg reporter Anna Edney on Bloomberg TV.
6: So they're trying peptides. Red light therapy was a big one that we heard about, as well as a longevity drug that people are trying. This is not a drug that's approved for this, called rapamycin.
5: But the drug's use is at the center of a clinical trial by the Dog Aging Project. Veterinarians warn that using unproven concoctions can be risky. One vet told Edney that if owners arrive with sick pets taking supplements, they are asked to stop for a while,
6: because often that's actually the cause of some of the illness.
5: The American Pet Products Association says that over 6 years, supplement use has soared 70% among cat owners and 56% among dog owners. Gina Cervetti, Bloomberg Radio.
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3: This is the Bloomberg Business of Entertainment Report. There's a new genre steaming up the book world, and it's called romantasy.
4: It combines romance with fantasy. So you'll get your usual, you know, dragons and kings and princes and princesses, but there are going to be some very steamy love scenes interspersed.
3: That's Bloomberg Media reporter Hannah Miller, who says books like A Court of Thorns and Roses by Sarah J. Maas and Rebecca Yarros's Fourth Wing brought in close to $1 billion in U.S. book sales last year alone, a 7% increase from a year earlier.
4: That's not including film rights. That's not including the cottage industry that's been built up around this genre. You know, there are events, there are conventions, there are vacation retreats, there's merchandise.
3: So far, Maas and Yarros have led the genre, but the fact neither has released a new book this year could be the reason for a 23% slump in romantasy sales in 2026. Everything could change in October, though, when Maas releases her new book. Kara in Moscow, Bloomberg Radio.
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6: Obviously, after the experience of SpaceX in June, we're well-versed in this process, but there has been a pickup in the number of stories about Anthropic in the last few weeks, and I think you could say that is perhaps a leading indicator that the deal is getting close to fruition. And I think based on a whole bunch of different stories, I think you could say that we're sort of basically expecting Anthropic to file pretty soon here, potentially as early as late next week, I think it'll be possible. And if they did that, they would have to wait 15 days to launch the deal, and then after about a week or so of a roadshow, they would go public. And the way the math of that works out is that Anthropic could potentially be public in sort of late September. I mean, I think talking to some sources, I would say that people were talking, oh, maybe it's going to be late September, early October. So there's always a potential for some slippage there. Sure. But I think, as we saw with SpaceX, when it's a deal that's going to create a lot of excitement, good and bad, I think that Anthropic is going to be something that people, investors are going to want to take a good look at. And I think there's nothing that's really going to stand in the way of it actually going full speed ahead and not having any delays. So I think you have to pretty much assume the situation. And SpaceX was really quick, but Anthropic will be pretty much on schedule and after they file confidentially on June 1. But, you know, it's sort of a 2-3 month review process after you file confidentially. But you can see here that Anthropic's, you know, is sort of basically positioned to go public, you know, right on schedule after they file confidentially, basically.
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2: I'm Barry Ritholtz. You're listening to Masters in Business on Bloomberg Radio. My extra special guest this week is Alex Morris. He is the founder of TSOH Investment Research Service, launched in 2021 after 10 years as a buy-side equities analyst. He is the author of Buffett and Munger Unscripted, Three Decades of Investment and Business Insights from the Berkshire Hathaway Annual Shareholder Meetings. Amazon named it one of the best books of 2025. It's pretty beefy. I've been reading it over the past, 8 months. It's about 500 pages, and I have really, really been enjoying it. And in fact, I've been enjoying it so much that I reached out to Alex and said, let's talk about your research and the book. He has been a Berkshire Hathaway shareholder since 2011, attended multiple annual meetings, including the 2026 meeting, the first of the Greg Abel era. Alex Morris, welcome to Bloomberg.
3: Thank you for having me. As I was saying to you before, Bloomberg headquarters is
2: quite a building,
3: right? I'm going to drop my resume on the way out.
2: before we get to your resume, let's roll back to your what led you to where you are today. Both a bachelor's and an MBA from University of Florida. Was finance always the career plan?
3: It was not. When I went to school, I really didn't have any idea what I was going to do. And my dad's a plumber, so at first I did building construction and took a couple of physics classes and some other things that kind of threw me for a loop. And then I got my first internship working down in Miami outside all day, and fairly quickly realized, let me find something a little easier. So I went to finance.
2: What were you doing working outside all day in Miami over the summers?
3: What were we doing? We were working on a high rise that was being built, and I spent most of the time running from the rain that came every single day at noon or 1 o'clock.
2: I spent a summer in college working with a crew, building decks, swinging a sledge, breaking up concrete of an old pool to put in a new pool, and nothing makes you want to buckle down and study more than physical labor. It's like, oh my God, this is really hard work.
3: Yes.
2: I have tremendous respect for people who do that. It really forces you to see the world in a different way, doesn't it?
3: Yes, it's very different work than sitting and writing a book, as you and I both know.
2: So after you get your bachelor's and MBA in finance, you take the CFA exam. It's a two-part exam. You spend a decade as a buy-side equities analyst. What did you learn from those 10 years as on the buy side?
3: Yeah, a lot. I kept my head down and learned as much as I could every single day. The first job I started at, I was brought in and basically told, hey, you're running all the research for equities, but also you're a secretary and you're doing the trading, you're doing everything else. So I got a lot of good experience there, but it was a role where my boss really was like, just go do what you think makes sense to do, which works really well with my kind of disposition. As time went on, I learned a lot from making a lot of mistakes. That's a really good way to learn. Ton of reading, ton of writing online and sharing stuff with people, getting good feedback. So yeah, it's just time and effort.
2: That's one of the big problems with everybody. Here's what billionaires' morning routine is like. You seem to learn more, all of us learn more from our errors and mistakes than we do from our victories. Do these guys have anything to say about that?
3: Oh yeah. No, they say learn all you can, particularly from other people's mistakes if you can, but that seems to be hard to avoid, at least for me and most of us.
2: So after 10 years on the buy side, you launch an independent research service in 2021. What made you take that leap? What was that initial couple of years like?
3: Yeah, I've been writing online going back to college, and I continue to write online under a pseudonym, Science of Hitting, or TSOH. And again, I had built a network over time. I really enjoyed the process of writing. I had started making some supplemental income through writing, and I looked around and I saw people like Ben Thompson at Stratechery and other people who had built a business online sharing their research, if you want to call it that. So when I saw Substack come around, and it went from having to understand anything on the technical side to write in Word, copy paste, which is more my speed for tech knowledge. I decided to give it a shot. I said, I'll give myself a year, and if it doesn't work out, I'll go find another traditional job, but I want to see if I can do this. And thankfully it's worked out.
2: And The Science of Hitting was a book by Ted Williams that Buffett loves to cite for the whole strike zone analogy. If you Google image search this, there's

0: a strike zone, and Ted Williams literally figured out every position a ball can be thrown. Just picture 12 by, I don't know, 20, however many it is, and figured out the percentage hitting average of where, when a ball hit that spot, where he was likely to hit it. Buffett loves that analogy. Why did you name your research service after it?
1: It was such an analogy that I like so much, and that would be a good name to keep for the next, coming up on 15 years now. But it really spoke to the way I think about investing in terms of being patient and then also making big swings when you get the chance to.
0: Waiting for your pitch, and when it finally comes, don't be afraid. So I'm going to assume you're not averse to a concentrated portfolio.
1: I am not.
0: How many holdings do you typically have in any given time?
1: In the range of 10 to 15.
0: Oh, really? That's very concentrated. So yeah. Big swing after waiting for your pitch.
1: Yeah. I mean, there's names, like you said, I've owned Berkshire since 2011. I've owned Microsoft since 2011. Most of the positions have been in there for a period of years. So, you know, it tends to be things that I've come to know quite well and have gotten familiar and comfortable with.
0: So this raises the obvious question. When did you first become enamored of Buffett and Munger, if you've been a shareholder since 2011? When did they first show up on your radar?
1: Yeah, late 2000s when I was in school and I stumbled across the letters, and actually a buddy and I both became obsessed with it, and we were at the University of Florida and we actually drove to one of the annual meetings, which is
0: in Omaha. So it's like a 10-hour drive?
1: No, it's like 20 or 25.
0: Oh, really?
1: It's a long way.
0: Wow.
1: And we were college kids with no money, so we slept in the car, I think, one or two nights.
0: Wow.
1: So yeah, we were very interested in it.
0: Wait, you're college kids, you have no money. But you didn't own Berkshire A or B back then?
1: I think
0: then.
1: I bought one share, a B share, to be clear.
0: Just for the sake of getting in.
1: Right.
0: It's open to anybody who's a shareholder. What was that first trip as college kids to the Woodstock of capitalism in Omaha?
1: I mean, it's tough to remember now. I don't know how productive the trip was, but it was more just in awe of seeing everything and, you know, really starting to learn about investing. And I didn't do much. Now when I go to a bunch of events and other things and network with people. At that time, it was walking around the convention center, eating deli bars, something like that.
0: So you have sort of the opposite version, the inverse version of how the sell side or typical newsletters operate. You disclose your buys or sells before you make the trade. You tell your subscribers, this is what I'm planning on doing. Why run it that way? It's the inverse of the typical way.
1: Yeah, I think one part of finance that I didn't love was what I considered a lot of talking about things that weren't really particularly meaningful, and a lot of discussions about things like we like Google stock, for example, but then not a discussion around position sizing or when you like Google, what are you going to sell to fund Google? Those kind of more detailed discussions around portfolio management and decision making. So when I launched TSOH, I thought one way to differentiate this is to just take everything away and be completely transparent about all my decisions, my returns, etc. And I thought there'd be a group of people, maybe not the largest group, but a group of people who would connect with that, and you know, it could build a sustainable business as a result.
0: I recall way back when watching some talking heads on TV, and when they say we like Google or whatever stock it happened to be, the immediate question was, what does that mean?
1: Right.
0: Does that mean you own it? Does that mean you're holding it?
1: What, right.
0: Like liking a stock is very different than I have allocated 6% of my portfolio to this position.
1: Correct.
0: And post-analyst scandal, they used to put the disclosures on screen. We seem to have moved away from that.
1: Yeah. I mean, it's tricky. It's tough to get on there and kind of explain these things. And a lot of it's not black or white. It's in the gray, a lot of these decisions, and there's a lot of mental accounting and decision making, and mm-hmm. I think it's just a reality of being an individual and being an investor, and is figuring out what are you comfortable with and what game are you trying to play. And you know, I think talking about that, it resonates with some people who are kind of honest with themselves about what this game actually is.
0: So I like the 100% transparency and the disclosure prior to trading, but it raises one question. When you are this public, does it make it more difficult to change your mind or say, hey, we got this wrong and we're now selling this?
1: Yeah, and that's probably fair. It's never fun to be wrong, of course. It's less fun to be wrong when you're telling people that you were wrong and you're dealing with the pain of that. You know, the way I write my research, there's a lot of, I kind of view it as an ongoing discussion for a given name. So there's a lot of opportunities to link back to prior work and go, hey, this call is looking

0: looking good for XYZ reasons or looking bad for XYZ reasons. It allows for a continuity of thought and a level of honesty and transparency that I think kind of makes it easier to deal with that issue.
1: The reason I asked this question was due to a quote right from the book, which is Charlie Munger's, "Show me the incentive and I will show you the outcome." So, first of all, I think that could be the most quoted line of his of all time, but that is the whole transparency an attempt to stay honest within the Munger framework?
0: Absolutely. And it's part of, and it goes back to writing when I was much younger and didn't know nearly as much as I hopefully do today. It's part of this just being a continual learning process. And it's with the subscriber and it's also me on my own. And I think we're collectively moving to a place where we can become better investors or at least more thoughtful investors.
1: So I like that concept of becoming a better investor. I don't remember if it was, this is the problem with the book is, was that a Buffett quote? Was that a Munger quote? They all kind of blur together. The compounding of knowledge that you're referring to, I think that's a Munger observation.
0: I forget as well.
1: But one thing that he definitely said was Warren Buffett got better after 65. We're both learning machines and we spend most of the day reading. Explain, these guys are running hundreds of billions of dollars, or at least they were. They spend their day reading.
0: Yeah. I think it's all about trying to expand your circle of competence and learning as much as you can. As we said, you're learning from the mistakes and the mistakes of others. And it's a game where, you know, I'm thinking as I'm getting a little bit older and go running sometime, my knee hurts more and more. Well, investing, I'm still quite young because in theory, I could be doing this for another 40, 50 years. So, and all I need to do is be able to sit into a chair, which isn't that difficult. So yeah, as long as you put the time and the effort in and remain open-minded, which is a huge thing that I think especially traditional value investors, Buffett and Munger fans, the last 15 years have been a good lesson in that, in terms of being flexible and willing to learn. And the world's obviously changed very significantly. Just turning your mind off from trying to learn about tech as an example, you can't really do that anymore in today's world. You have to be able to at least try to learn about some of these things.
1: Really interesting. Coming up, we continue our conversation with Alex Morris, author of Buffett and Munger Unscripted, discussing how he plowed through hundreds of hours and 31 years worth of material to write this book. I'm Barry Ritholtz. You're listening to Masters in Business on Bloomberg Radio.
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1: I'm Barry Ritholtz. You're listening to Masters in Business on Bloomberg Radio. My extra special guest this week is Alec Morris. He is the author of Buffett and Munger Unscripted, 3 decades of investment and business insight from the Berkshire Hathaway annual shareholders meetings. So I found the book fascinating, but before we delve into the content, I have to discuss your process. So back in 2018, Berkshire releases the full archive of every Berkshire Hathaway annual meeting from 1994 forward. And that's 31 years worth of stuff, and you watch all of it. Hundreds of hours, maybe even thousands of hours, 1,700 questions. What the hell? Where do you begin with an archive that immense?
0: Yeah, slowly and somewhat unwillingly at first.
1: Did you just go back to 94 and start plowing through? Was there a method to the madness?
0: Originally, when I was in college and got interested in investing, one of the books that really resonated with me was The Essays of Warren Buffett,
1: Larry Cunningham. I went to grad school with him.
0: He had the decades of shareholder letters, which you could just sit and plow through if you want, or he compiled it in a way where you could look at what about capital returns to shareholders and look by topic.
1: He had a much easier task because the letters are a couple of pages, 10, 20 pages each. And they're already in print format. You had to fight your way through hundreds and hundreds of hours of video. How did you organize that material?
0: Well, and originally it was only on CNBC's website with the web player where you couldn't speed up the time. And, and one of those, when you try to fast forward 20 seconds and it goes 15 minutes and you can't get back to your original spot. So that made it a little bit tough.

0: stuff when they eventually got on YouTube. That helped a ton. I originally went through it for the sake of learning and using it for writing material for, for TSOH. And as time went on, well, first I thought somebody else would do this so I wouldn't have to do it. And then I didn't see anybody doing it. At one point, Harriman House reached out to me about writing a book, and I actually was working on something. Basically, the concept was for people like my parents or my grandparents who had asked me questions about working with a financial advisor or managing their own finances. I was trying to write a book about how do you navigate that relationship with a financial advisor and talking about active and passive and asset allocation. And then I started writing it. And as I got into it, I thought, well, one, I'm not hugely interested in this. And two, I don't have the depth of knowledge on things like trusts or estates or a lot of financial planning stuff that's really important part of that discussion. I just don't really have the depth of knowledge there. I shouldn't be the person writing this. So when Harriman House reached out, I first said, you know, I have this book, but I think I'm going to kind of drop it and I don't really have anything else. And then a week or two later, I wrote back to them and said, actually, I might have something with the Berkshire meetings that I could explore a little more. But I can't do it unless I reach out to Berkshire and at least not approval, but not disapproval from them.
1: You don't want them fighting you every
0: yes.
1: step of the way.
0: So I put together a sample chapter and sent it to Warren's assistant, Debbie, or at the time, and asked, can I please do this? I promise that I'm a massive fan of Warren and Charlie, and I'll do a good job, and I'll give away half the proceeds to Glide, which is a charity that the Warren supported through the lunch auctions. So I got a response a couple of days later saying, as long as you're saying he didn't approve this, you're okay to go with it. So at that point, I was like, okay, now I have to actually do this. And the process at first was not particularly well thought out. I remember I got through two or three or four meetings, and I realized I wasn't getting to a place where I wasn't going to have to repeat that process again. So I went back to the start, created an Excel file where I timestamped everything, had like primary topic and secondary topic, and then very simple green, yellow, red. Is this going to be in or maybe be in? As time went on, I had a lot of overlapping things. I had to figure out which answer is better, which one should I keep. But as I got through 10 or 15 years, it became I knew what I was doing at that point. So
1: did it reveal itself to you as you were working? By the way, full disclosure, Harriman House is my publisher. But one of the things I found fascinating about the writing process is when you happen onto a good framework, it sort of opens itself up to you. It reveals itself. And like, oh, I see what this should look like. Did you have I would imagine you might have had a similar experience. Year after year, the same themes, the same ideas, although they must evolve over time somewhat.
0: Somewhat. And I got to a point where, well, one, yes, the meetings definitely have their place in time is kind of, especially think of like the late 90s or you get to the financial crisis. The discussions that are had there, the part of it that I found so useful that I thought would resonate with people was, you know, the letters are edited and Warren's very specific about what he says. And when
1: unscripted is very different.
0: Unscripted. When they're off the cuff and Charlie a lot of time pushes Warren in directions that he may not want to go, the answers would be really revealing. And again, like a period like the late 90s when people were really pressing you on why aren't you investing in tech companies, you know, there's a level of as they're pushing them, they get a little bit more honest and say things in a slightly different way than if they had written them. So anyways, as I worked through it, I just got to a point where I can imagine myself, the college kid reading this book and getting a lot of value out of it. But I also could see myself, the person today who has a lot more experience reading it and still getting value. So I thought this is going to be a worthwhile book for a wide range of people. So it hopefully could be a good project.
1: So a recurring theme of all of the meetings and therefore of the book, investing success is a temperament problem, not an IQ problem. Emotional stability, patience, and independence from crowd opinion do the compounding.
0: Yep.
1: I don't remember which of them I'm taking the quote from, but we've heard that over and over again.
0: Yes.
1: Give us a little color on temperament versus IQ.
0: Yeah, I mean, I think your book title sums it up well. How not to invest is what mistakes are you looking to avoid is a great place for starting to figure out where you're trying to go, and I think that's what they've done their entire career. And it's funny how that mindset of don't be stupid can still be connected to really big swings at points in time, because that seems like an aggressive act and kind of a risky thing. But I think when you actually pair them together, they can work well.
1: So the flip side of the Munger quote, be less stupid, is a Buffett quote. If you have an IQ of 160, well, you can sell 30 points. They're not needed in investing. I love that. That goat flies against everything we've ever heard about, you know, the genius hedge fund manager, the quants, the math whizzes. And clearly both Charlie and Warren, not dumb guys.
0: Right.
1: They were more than less stupid, but how sincere is that, hey, you don't need 160 and it's probably going to get in your way anyway.
0: I definitely think the latter part is true. It's very easy to get overconfident in your abilities and to make mistakes that can be, particularly when you start doing things with options or leverage, you can make mistakes that are truly devastating. And if you just avoid those things, it's much easier to, at a minimum, stay in the game, and to get to a decent place is also, I don't think, overly difficult as a starting point.
1: So over the three decades that the book covers, there have been wildly different environments where there was those examples of people who should have been less stupid. So you had long-term capital management blow up in, was that, 98? Mm-hmm. The dot-com implosion, the financial crisis, the zero interest rate policy of the 2010s, then COVID. How do the same principles that are espoused by Buffett and Munger apply to all these wildly different environments?
0: Yeah, I think it's being consistently level-headed and not letting things get away from you, and having a long-term view and staying within your circle, which I think that's one of the biggest lessons I've had as an investor is learning what game you're playing and, mm-hmm. and why you're playing that game. And your answer may be different from mine. And I think a funny example is someone asked in one of the meetings about Peter Lynch, and Warren Buffett was talking about it, and say his approach works well for him and mine works well for me. And I think if he tried to adopt my approach, it would not work as well, and vice versa. And there's more than one way to get to heaven in this game. And as long as you understand that, I think you're in at least a good starting point.
1: Another quote that I can't remember which of them said, volatility is the friend of the investor who knows values and the enemy of the one who doesn't. Explain that.
0: Yeah, well, sometimes in real life it feels a little different than that when you're seeing a lot of volatility in your portfolio. But I think the idea is a sensible one, which is you don't want your decisions to be led by the market. You want to be making decisions that are somewhat independent of what the market's telling you. There's a fine line there between just being stubborn and overconfident that I think, especially when you're younger, a lot of quote like that. You know, this is true of a lot of quotes from Warren and Charlie. A little bit of experience helps you understand what they're actually saying versus maybe a more novice interpretation that can get you in trouble. So I think to completely disregard what the market's saying is something that you should do cautiously. But the idea of acting based on what the facts tell you, as opposed to, you know, short-term weighing machine, is the right mindset to have in investing.
1: So there are so many quotes of theirs that are just become so famous and repeated over and over again. What sort of buried gems did you find in there that people don't really talk about? What stands out is, how is this not a more famous line?
0: I mean, I think some of the discussions on, again, things like stock option accounting in the late 90s, where they're really, I mean, I think they say in the book, there was 500 companies and two of them had adopted, quote unquote, the right stock option accounting rules. Mm-hmm. Everybody else is playing this kind of game, and they talk about things like that so clearly in a way that anybody can understand, that it's just so useful to hear those things. Trying to think of other examples throughout the book that stand out. One example they give in terms of like their business is National Indemnity, an insurance company. Mm-hmm. They talk about this idea of, there was a period of time where the volumes in that insurance business went up, I believe, 5x, then over a period of 15 years contracted 85%.
1: Wow.
0: And then
1: it's back below the original starting line.
0: You can imagine running a business and how painful that is. And they use it to teach a lesson in terms of, it applies differently in different businesses, but how in the insurance business, the only thing that matters is writing good business. And you have to get to a place where all the stakeholders, particularly employees, realize that writing bad businesses is not the decision to make, and you have to help them appreciate that they can keep their job too as you go through this. So it's just an example of them laying out something that when they explain it is so sensible and logical, but you have to have that long-term mindset. And again, when you compare something like that to how a lot of public companies act, you start to notice things that you may want to avoid.
1: That's very much a science of hitting philosophy. You're better off not writing bad business, not writing any business,
0: yeah,
1: than writing bad business. I think the modern Berkshire is underappreciated for the importance of the various insurance. So there's Geico, there's Berkshire Re, there's a few insurance companies, which essentially gave Warren a giant pool of capital and patient capital to work with. Talk about the significance of insurance to the success of Berkshire Hathaway.
0: Yeah, it's been hugely important. That float has, I don't know what the number is now, but it's grown very significantly over a long period of time, and it has allowed them to make the investments that have, you know, got Berkshire to where it is today.
1: Coming up, we continue our conversation with Alex Morris, author of Buffett and Munger Unscripted, discussing Berkshire Hathaway after Warren Buffett. I'm Barry Ritholtz. 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
1: 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Do people believe this stuff? 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
7: This is a Bloomberg Money Minute. Just how much are you willing to sacrifice to afford your favorite hobby? Bloomberg U.S. economy reporter Julia Fanzaris says you'd be surprised.
8: They're willing and have to pull back in other areas of their budget, whether that's food or going out or restaurants, but they have found that hobbies are the one place that it's actually worth spending in such an expensive economy.
7: Fanzaris says the reason for this is simple.
8: It's the one thing that brings them happiness, making bracelets or finding a way to find community in crafting events.
7: Consumers of all ages are making more room for pastimes in their budget.
8: People are buying less expensive cheeses or buying less fruits. They say that their fridge is emptier than it was before, while others are not going to concerts.
7: Spending at hobby, musical instruments, and bookstores rose nearly 10% in July from a year ago, more than most categories tracked by the Census Bureau, and the personal savings rate fell to 2.7% in June, the lowest since June 2022, as consumers prioritize spending on hobbies over saving. Erica Herskowitz, Bloomberg Radio.
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13: This is a Bloomberg Money Minute. 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
14: With the signature pumpkin spice iced latte.
13: Pumpkin spice latte, or PSL, now being served up at Dunkin', Panera, Krispy Kreme, and other chains. And this Tuesday, you can get it at the one that started it all.
15: Starbucks, you know, has been doing this for 23 years. They're the OG of pumpkin spice latte.
13: That's Pat Kobe, senior editor at Restaurant Business, who says there's a good reason Starbucks makes a big deal about PSL's return.
15: I mean, it does an enormous amount of business to the chain. Supposedly, PSL alone generates $500 million.
13: So how long will those drinks be around? Not too long.
15: Usually they lead into the Christmas drinks starting in November. And so, you know, that's when peppermint mocha comes out and gingerbread lattes.
13: So if you like PSL, act fast. Tom Busby, Bloomberg Radio.
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6: I'm Barry Ritholtz. You're listening to Masters in Business on Bloomberg Radio. Alex Morris is my extra special guest this week. He is the author of Buffett and Munger Unscripted, three decades of investment and business insights from the Berkshire Hathaway Annual Shareholder Meeting. He is also the founder of

0: SOH research. So let's talk a little bit about their relationship before we get to the post Buffett, and we're already in the post Munger era. What did Munger contribute to Buffett's thinking that Buffett probably wouldn't have developed on his own? They really had kind of a unique partnership.
1: Yeah, they did. And Charlie will say he didn't have as much of an impact as Warren says he did. So I guess you gotta pick which one you want to agree with or believe. I think Warren's strategy that he ran up until the point in time where they became, friends with each other and decades after, it was the cigar butt strategy and a traditional value investing strategy. The main constraint it was going to run into over time was size. And that's a problem they have now, even as they've adjusted the strategy. And I think Charlie changed his mindset a little bit towards buying businesses that they're going to own as opposed to things that are going to be liquidated or sold, whatever it may be.
0: When you say buying businesses completely, like a full takeover, not just we don't want 10% of Geico, we want all of Geico.
1: Yeah, I think one of the prominent early ones was See's Candies, where they were getting a little bit, they're getting a little touchy on the price. And I think they had someone who worked with them who said, if you guys don't buy this because the price is 10% higher than what you wanted, you're idiots, basically.
0: Really?
1: Yeah.
0: Who says that to Warren Buffett?
1: I think it was Charlie Munger's part. I want to say Ira Marshall for some reason, but I could be incorrect. But anyways, they told him, if you don't buy this business because it's 10% higher than what you want to pay, you're not being very intelligent, because this is a really good brand and it's going to be a really good business over time. And thankfully they listened.
0: I have a buddy, Jonathan Miller, who's not only a data junkie with the back end of real estate, and an appraiser, but he was saying, if you're buying a house that you're going to live in for 25 years, this is the house. If you pay 10 or 15% over, who cares?
1: Yeah.
0: Just look at it from houses sold 25 years ago. What would have happened if you paid 10% more for that? It's meaningless. And Mark Andreessen said the same thing about Facebook.
1: Yeah.
0: All right, it was a 40x or a 50x. Imagine if we paid 25% over, it wouldn't have made any difference. And yet, this is coming from people with a value background. How do you reconcile that?
1: Yeah, personally, my personal experience taught me to, or in some ways taught me to, just to get past that thinking. And again, I said before, I bought Microsoft in 2011. It was a very traditional value investment. X cash, it was trading at high single digit PE. And again, very traditional value investment. You get forward to 2015 or 2016 in that period, and now the PE, as opposed to being in the high single digits, is, call it mid-teens. And I can remember that point in time, a lot of the, again, more traditional value investors, they were at a point where they go, okay, we've had our run here, it's time to sell. It's a situation where I saw with Satya Nadella, who was recently named the CEO at that time, the strategy they had in the cloud business, and not that I have any great technical knowledge on this, but the way they explained where they were going and what the opportunity was just seemed clear to me that to sell it simply because the PE was a couple turns higher than, what the quote unquote fair price was for it, just didn't make a ton of sense. If you found a business that has a really long runway with a person running it that you think is the right person for that job, to let that go easily is a mistake. And it's funny to look back now. I didn't know this because I was updating on Microsoft the other day. Over the last decade, the stocks compound at a mid-20s annualized return.
0: Amazing.
1: This happens all the time with companies like this, where people will, if they become too focused on the valuation, they go, this can't, this isn't going to generate more than 12% a year over the next decade or whatever.
0: What's the line? Price is what you pay, value is what you get?
1: Exactly.
0: So clearly, even at an elevated price, Microsoft turned out to be a good value.
1: You have to consider both at all times. If you become overly focused on price as the driver of your decision making, I think that's kind of a flawed way to do things. And the same goes for, theoretically, you have a portfolio, and theoretically you could re-rank it every single day on expected 5-year returns, whatever it may be, and the answer is going to change based on what those positions did the day before, obviously. I think that mindset, while it makes sense theoretically, it guarantees you're never going to own anything, particularly in size. You're going to be trimming it as it goes up 20, 30, 50%.
0: Because suddenly it's fully valued.
1: The IRR is 3 points lower than it was 6 months ago. And I just think if you look back, and again, like the last 15, 20 years, and your example of Facebook, you selling it because the IRR was down slightly was a mistake. Understanding what the business was, in some sense what the opportunity was. Again, you can deal with this through position sizing, but be really thoughtful about selling businesses that you actually think are worth owning.
0: No, that makes a lot of sense. Both Buffett and Munger have emphasized staying within one's circle of competence. How can an investor expand that circle, and how do you avoid fooling yourself into thinking you have some competence when you don't? This is classic Dunning-Kruger.
1: Yeah, I think it's time. It's a willingness to learn. It's a willingness to feel around and not always, you know, have the answers right away. I mean, for example, at TSOH, a lot of my initiations on company, they very rarely end with, you know, this is my price target or this is a buy today. That's very uncommon for me. The conclusion is almost always, here's what I think is interesting about this company. These are the questions we kind of need to explore and get a better feel for over time. And it's just that continual learning process where sometimes you get, you know, 3, 4, 5 years down the road from there and you still don't have the answers. Other times you get a couple years down the road and things happen in a certain way and you go, wait a second, I think I'm seeing this now in a way that I didn't originally. And you find enough examples like that and you can have a portfolio.
0: Really, really interesting. What do you think of all the principles that Buffett and Munger enumerated over the years? Often quoted, but really infrequently practiced or by professionals, or just difficult to put into effect by mom and pop investors.
1: Yeah, they've had things like, you know, permanent capital, which you look at an example like Terry Smith at Fundsmith right now, and you know, when things go against you for a relatively short period of time, but your assets start going away, that's a huge problem. So things like that are just a prominent example of how thoughtfully they've constructed everything and what that then allows them in terms of their flexibility of, you know, being really patient or taking big swings, et cetera.
0: What about avoid difficult decisions? Is that realistic today?
1: Again, I think it's more difficult over time, but I think if you're patient, you can, again, as you learn more and more, decisions that may appear difficult might be less so for you.
0: I really like Buffett's comment about market forecasts. They tell you nothing about the market, but a great deal about the forecaster. They claim to have never made a Berkshire decision based on a macro prediction. How true is that?
1: Well, I think you look at their cash position currently and wonder how much of that is, you know, maybe not a macro forecast, or there has to be some belief about markets or prices generally. Mm-hmm. I guess you could look at it at a micro level and say we can't find anything, and collectively all the micro is the macro, right? You know, I think the bigger point, and it's something that we've all seen over the past 15 years. I mean, I'm sure you can remember well, 2011, 2012, people are like, okay, we're back to another bubble. We got past the GFC and now here we are again, and stocks aren't going to go anywhere for the next decade. And
0: good call.
1: People who overdosed on that have paid a very significant price. So,
0: you know, it's funny you bring that up. I don't remember if it was late 08 or early 09, but Buffett wrote an op-ed, I think it was Buy America. And that felt very much like a combination of everything has gotten cheaper, so there's a valuation issue, and we weren't quite down 56%, but we were on the way. Maybe we were down a third by that time. But it felt like a macro, hey, this is a temporary crisis and we'll get past it. Or was it strictly a valuation decision?
1: Yeah, I think it was a little bit of both. Mm-hmm. I mean, as he said later on, you know, I wrote that in, I think he said October of 08. And to your point, people were like, wow, this is a great call. It's like, well, it was down another 30% 6 months later or whatever it was. So my timing wasn't particularly great. You know, I think the bigger takeaway for particularly individual investors is, in my mind, is understanding something like a structural asset allocation and having clarity on what you're trying to achieve. And again, coming back to this idea over and over of the mistakes you're trying to avoid. And, you know, we saw over the past 15 years, people, big swings in and out of cash, running out of the markets. I think you're just making the game more difficult than it needs to be. And when you're wrong, it really hurts.
0: So having studied every answer Buffett ever gave about succession over 31 years, What does the record tell us about how he set up his succession, and what did his Thanksgiving letter last year add?
1: That's kind of funny. Starting with the 94 meeting, they were asked every single year about succession.
0: And he's what, in his, he's my age back then. He's in his early 60s back then.
1: It turns out he had another 3 decades to go. You know, I think they've said over time that there's nobody who cares about the answer to this question more than we do. And, you know, a lot of the businesses at BNSF, the railroad, Warren's not really involved in the decision making there. Mm-hmm. Same at Geico, same at a lot of other businesses. A lot of the equity positions, like I said, Coca-Cola or Amex, all these other ones, they're just in there, and they're almost certainly not going to be sold by Warren or anybody else. So I think a lot of the pieces are in place. The biggest challenges Berkshire has, as I mentioned, there's some operational issues at businesses like Geico that had to be fixed, and the massive cash pile is another challenge. Those challenges existed 2 years ago with Warren, and, you know, they still exist today. And

0: solutions are difficult, but it seems like Greg Abel is starting to move in the direction of trying to resolve those issues.
1: So let's talk a little bit about Greg Abel. He took over as CEO of Berkshire on January 1st of this year, 2026. You were at the meeting in Omaha, his first annual meeting. Buffett just sitting in the audience like any other Berkshire shareholder. Well, maybe not like any other Berkshire, but not on stage. What was that like? How was Abel? Are you confident that this was the right choice and Berkshire is in the right hands?
0: Yeah, I think that, and this is also informed by writing the book. The questions over time, in the early days, the questions were really focused on Berkshire and investing. And I think as time went on, they became a lot more about life advice and other things that, while still interesting, are not really Berkshire specific. Mm-hmm. And when you got to things like I was saying with Geico and Telematics, or at BNSF, where their results were lagging some of the other class one rails, I think Warren had a tendency to not want to point fingers at the managers, and mm-hmm. he wouldn't really talk specifically about the issues there, which is, you know, for the people who are kind of the diehard Berkshire shareholders, we want to hear those things. Greg took those questions head on, which was really refreshing to hear. And I think everything we've seen so far would suggest that, you know, as Warren and Charlie said, we thought about this more than anyone else, and I think that's probably reflected in their decision.
1: We have been speaking with Alex Morris, author of Buffett and Munger Unscripted. If you enjoy this conversation, well, check out any of the 659 we've done over the past 12 years. You can find those at iTunes, Spotify, Bloomberg, YouTube, wherever you get your favorite podcasts. I would be remiss if I didn't thank the crack team that helps us put these conversations together each week. Alexis Noriega is my video producer. Sean Russo is my researcher. Anna Luke is my producer. I'm Barry Ritholtz. You've been listening to Masters in Business on Bloomberg Radio.

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2: This is a Bloomberg Money Minute. In workplaces all around the world, a fashion change is afoot, or a short.
3: In Tokyo, there's actually like a government mandate that municipal workers are allowed to wear shorts.
2: Chris Rosser, reporter with Bloomberg Pursuits.
3: Also on the runways at the menswear show in Milan and in Paris, there were a lot of shorts paired with blazers, suits, and jackets.
2: But here in the USA, support for wearing shorts to work is coming up short. This summer, Bloomberg conducted an unscientific survey of its terminal customers that found only 45% think shorts at the office are okay.
3: Now, some of these people said, it's okay if you work at a surf shop.
2: Typically, the more traditional the workplace, the more traditional the clothing expectations. However,
3: we think that we've been wearing suits and stuff to work forever, and that's simply not true.
2: Quick history lesson on this USA 250th.
3: At the signing of the Declaration of Independence, John Adams was wearing stockings and showed his calves. So you can do it.
2: But Rosser says, don't go too short. Andrew Roday, Bloomberg Radio.
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9: This is the Bloomberg Black Business Beat. Two-time Super Bowl champion Justin Tuck's success on the field speaks for itself. And now he's doing well for himself in business as a managing director at Goldman Sachs. But his success in finance didn't come overnight. Speaking on an episode of The Deal with Alex Rodriguez and Jason Kelly, Tuck says his pivot was deliberate and slow. And he encourages others looking to make a move to take their time as well.
10: If you're thinking about transitioning for something, make it a long transition. Don't try to just transition, because if you think about, look at me in football, think about how long I played football to get to that point. So if I'm transitioning to finance, why do I think I'm going to go from being a highly touted football player or athlete and go right into the next transition as that highly touted person in finance or person in real estate or person in whatever it is you're doing? No. You need to get back to being the Pop Warner person over here.
9: Tuck says he started laying the groundwork for his finance career during his playing days. I'm Bloomberg's Justin Milliner on the Black Business Beat.
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13: Bessent might say he's not concerned, but I think he is concerned, and I think he probably should be concerned. I think, you know, coming into this job, he had a KPI, key performance indicator, and that was get yields down sustainably, and it just doesn't seem like he's succeeding at that so far. The problem is well known. The U.S. has too much debt. It's growing. It has this almost $2 trillion budget deficit. And crucially, the debt is growing at a time when interest rates are high. So borrowing costs are high, your debt servicing costs are high, and that's money that you can't spend on other things. And of course, high US Treasury yields also push up things like interest bills on mortgages, other loans. And that's unpalatable, I think, from a political perspective, certainly ahead of the midterms. So yeah, I think there's a widespread view in markets that the US can't keep going on like this. It's not sustainable. And does it all end with some sort of crisis? And I think that's what the US administration is trying to avoid.
14: So what kind of fiscal initiative could the Treasury Secretary announce here that could really take a bite out of these rising debt costs? We heard the Secretary talk about going after fraud. Would that be enough?
13: Yeah, I think that's the key question for investors, certainly heading into the weekend. I mean, obviously we had Bessent come back on screens yesterday and talk a little bit more about the measures that he's announced this week.
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15: 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Today, I'm speaking with Hamid Karzai, former president of Afghanistan.
16: How do we build a good country? 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

0: and understanding each other's point of view, just like you do in your own country. Why should we be the only country in the world fighting it out?
1: Hamid Karzai, who came to power in Afghanistan after 9/11, only to see the Taliban return. Are you having to consider sending your own children overseas to try and complete their education?
0: As a father, it is my responsibility to provide them the best education. But as a citizen of Afghanistan, it is also my responsibility to have my own country ready for educating girls. If I take my daughter out abroad, it will mean that we have given up on this right.
1: From Bloomberg Weekend, this is the Michelle Hussein Show. I'm Michelle Hussein. At exactly this moment, 25 years ago, the summer of 2001, the 9/11 attacks were still a few weeks away. The world had not yet changed as it would that day. And the person at the center of this episode probably had little hope of change in his country, Afghanistan, where the Taliban group, with their hardline interpretation of Islam, had been in control for some years. But as it turned out, everything changed in Hamid Karzai's life in the weeks after 9/11. From being a little-known tribal leader, he was named as his country's interim leader and was then elected president. His nearly 13 years in office were difficult on a number of fronts. Security, corruption allegations, a deteriorating relationship with Washington, and ultimately the resurgence of the Taliban, who retook Afghanistan 5 years ago. By then, Hamid Karzai was no longer president, but unlike most of his peers, he did not leave the country at that point. He remained in Kabul, where he still lives today, in circumstances you'll hear him describe, and which I would call a form of house arrest. He does few interviews, and in fact, he wasn't at all sure about the podcast world when we reached out. But with the 9/11 anniversary approaching, it felt like an important moment to understand what he sees as he looks back, and to talk about the everyday, life in Kabul now, his family, the fact that his daughters, like all Afghan girls, are banned from going to school after the age of 12. And just finally, before we dive in, Bloomberg subscribers can access my written notes on this episode. They are at bloomberg.com/Michelle. And that's where you get a deeper picture of what we discuss, the extra details, other people's views, the context around my questions and Hamid Karzai's answers. So with that, here's what happened when he joined us from his book-lined study in Kabul.
0: Hi.
1: Mr. Karzai, how are you?
0: You know, we have never done a podcast. This is the first time.
1: It's the future of media.
0: It is. The other one that we haven't done yet is documentaries, which I refuse to do. But the podcast would use the first one, and welcome. And let's hope it becomes the best available to us.
1: Well, I welcome you. And it's also really nice to see you wearing your cloak.
0: Yeah.
1: I would call it a chora. I don't know what you call it in Pashto.
0: Chapan. Both in Pashto and in Farsi.
1: Okay. It's beautiful and it will be very familiar to people watching this. So I was thinking that I'd like to begin with an image that has stayed with me for the last 5 years and which has really come back to me this summer. And it's the image of you in August 2021, those days of uncertainty as the Taliban were approaching Kabul. And you released a video where you're standing with your three little daughters and you're asking everyone to stay calm and hoping for the best. And I watched it again just now. And I want to know what you were thinking that day that you were not able to say.
0: Well, things for me that they were very unexpected. Even about an hour and a half before I did that video, over lunch, I was arguing with my colleagues and friends that things were all right, though I had been receiving calls from all around that things were collapsing. But I did not believe it. And felt that there will be some form of a conclusion to the peace process. and that the state will stay, but an arrangement with the Taliban will be made for a government that includes all Afghans towards stability and peace in the country. That didn't happen. At about 2:45, as I was preparing for a meeting with the ambassador of Russia, who was supposed to visit me at 4:00, I learned that the country was empty of the responsible personnel and the state structure.
1: The president had left, your successor had left the country.
0: I had left. And the Presidential Security Service came to my house, who were providing also security to me, telling me that this has happened. Now they asked me what to do with the palace. Are you coming there? What should we do? I told them, no, I'm an individual now, a citizen of the country. I have no authority to do a thing like that. But you go and hold on to the palace and protect it till someone responsible emerges at the gates, and then your job is done. But then my colleagues told me that, well, that's not enough. There's this whole country that's now in uncertainty, and we must do something. And then I thought, well, the only thing and the best thing that I can do is to stand up and call on the Afghan people and vote on the Taliban who are arriving and on the Republican personnel, security personnel who are still in the country, who are still around, to protect the people and to provide security and ask the people to be strong and be vigilant.
1: The way you're describing that day, it's you remember every moment.
0: Every.
1: You know, and I can understand why, because it must be one of the most intense days in your life, and I know you've had many of those. What were the girls saying to you? Because in the video, you can hear the sound of the helicopters overhead.
0: Yes.
1: You have that sense of something happening in the city.
0: The younger ones were not very aware. They knew something was going on. But the older one, of course, was aware, and she was worried and, you know, a little scared of what would happen.
1: Did you consider going to the airport and getting on one of those planes? Because you could have done.
0: No, I did not consider that. I was approached by some friendly governments a day before that and weeks before that, that they would provide us a plane in case a thing like that happened, that me and my family would be taken out to those capitals. I refused. I said, no, I will not leave.
1: And have you had cause to regret that? Because 5 years on, as you said, the power sharing did not happen.
0: No.
1: Women are not working. Girls, as you know for yourself and your own family, have to learn at home because they're not able to go to school after the age of 12.
0: No. I rather am very happy I didn't do that. This is our home, this country. And you don't leave your home when things go difficult. You stay on and get it corrected. I know we don't have our girls studying. Women are not working. And there's a lot more that troubles the country. But this is our country. And we must build it back. And we must build it back by cooperation. All of us, all the Afghan people. The Taliban are also Afghans. They belong to this country. We are also Afghans. We belong to this country. All other Afghans. Those who are in opposition to the Taliban are Afghans. We all, the opposition to the Taliban, and people like us who live in this country, we must all join hands and give an end to this perpetual conflict or the danger of conflict. And worked out together.
1: So hearing you speak in that way, obviously I'm curious about whether you are saying something is happening, a new movement. Who are the opposition that you speak of? Is this the remnants of the former Afghan National Army, people like you? What is happening that makes you think there is an era of cooperation that is coming?
0: I'm thinking of all Afghans. I can't speak for all Afghans. I mean, look, during my time in office, I called on the Taliban as brothers, because they belong to this country, because I wanted to convey to them that we can sit together, and build this country together. Today I call all others who are for one reason or another.

0: not happy with the situation in Afghanistan, they're also Afghans and they're our brothers. So Afghans, the countrymen, our compatriots, this country belongs to all of us and we must work it together.
1: But those various moments along the way in the last 5 years, there have been the times where it looked like something might change, that girls might be able to stay in school beyond primary education. None of those hopes have materialized. Is there actually a dialogue? Do you think you have some kind of influence with the Taliban?
0: No, I have no influence with the Taliban, but I do talk to them whenever the opportunity comes, to some of their leadership. I've been doing this from the very beginning. I've been repeatedly speaking to them and telling them of the importance of education for Afghanistan, of the importance of Afghan women, half the society, getting back to work, and that this country belongs to all the Afghan people. A lot of them, many of them, understand and appreciate and do agree with me. And this shall go on until we reach our objectives.
1: And have you reached any of your objectives so far? What is the general response when you speak? They agree and then nothing happens? Or do you see signs of small change that you want us to know about?
0: The very fact that that dialogue is on, the very fact that we still sit down and talk, the very fact that recognition for the correct path is there, means that there is hope. Even if there isn't, we must go on and keep asking and deliver eventually.
1: More from my conversation with Hamid Karzai coming up. I'm Michelle Hussein, and this is Bloomberg.
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1: I'm Michelle Hussein, and you're listening to highlights of the Michelle Hussein Show podcast on Bloomberg Radio. Today, I'm speaking with Hamid Karzai, former president of Afghanistan. I do wonder what the toll is on you personally, seeing your eldest daughter no longer able to go out to school. When I realized that had happened, I read back some of your speeches, and repeatedly you said as president how much it meant to you to see boys and girls being able to go out to school, that sight in the morning gave you so much. And now in your own family, that has had to stop for your eldest.
0: Many of the difficult countries suffered in the past 40 years was because of the extremely difficult environment that our country found itself in, right from the Soviet invasion of Afghanistan till today. The only time that children got the opportunity to educate themselves and did it wonderfully all over the countries, boys and girls, was the 20 years of the Republic. This produced a huge number of educated men and women in Afghanistan. And like any other country, ma'am, the only way for Afghanistan to stand tall, provide for itself, and do well is through an educated population. We cannot imagine progress any other way but through education. And for that reason, during my time in office and today, I call for education for the Afghan people, especially for girls.
1: And when you say this in your dialogue with the Taliban, what is the response?
0: Those who come and meet me, those who talk to me, they are of the same opinion as I am.
1: But they don't hold sufficient power.
0: That I don't know, and I wouldn't reflect on that. But I can tell you that they agree with me, and a great, great number of the clergy, the ulama in the country, have called for the girls' right to education and women's right to work. This is a debate that is overwhelmingly in

0: favor of education in the Afghan society in our country. And I'm sure, ma'am, someday, sooner or later, we will get back. But we hope that this will happen soon, and it will happen through an agreement and through a cooperative environment rather than other means.
1: Are you having to consider sending your own children overseas to try and complete their education? Because if it comes back later rather than sooner, they are the generation who will have lost out.
0: As a father, it is my responsibility to provide them the best education. The best one can have, especially to girls. But as a citizen of Afghanistan, it is also my responsibility to have my own country ready for educating girls in our own environment, in our own culture, in our own historical perspective, in our own languages. Plus training a first-class world citizen. If I take my daughter out abroad, it will mean that we have given up on this right. And I will never give up on this right.
1: There is another milestone I've been thinking about, and that is that it's 25 years nearly since the September 11th attacks. And it was in the aftermath of that, the US invasion, that you returned to the country and you became the interim leader and then the president. And yet by the time you were leaving office in 2014, you were talking about the United States as never really having wanted peace in Afghanistan, that they had their own agenda and goals. So as you look back on this 25-year period, what can you say about what you saw of the United States?
0: Before September 11, when we were busy inside Afghanistan and as refugees in Pakistan, and beyond that in Rome with our late king, His Majesty Zayed Shah, we were working towards the convening of a Lower Jirga, where through an intra-Afghan dialogue process, where Afghans would get together from all walks of life, from all over the country, and decide the country's future through dialogue and through the expression of the will of the Afghan people. It was during this time that we began to engage very closely with the United States. I did it personally as well. And also with Europeans, with Russia, with Iran, with Pakistan, with Turkey. We had a great international engagement in order to reach the objectives that we had in mind. But September 11 brought the immediate action forward. And then the decision of the Security Council allowing the United States to come to Afghanistan together with its allies was the culmination of that effort, through which I was at that time inside Afghanistan, in central Afghanistan. I was declared as the head of the interim government. The United States did approve of our call for dialogue, just like the Europeans and others. And when they came initially, things flourished very, very well. The Afghan people's lives changed, the economy changed, support came, and the reconstruction came, and education and health services, a lot happened. Where I ran into difficulties with the United States was over the conduct of military operations in South Afghanistan, targeting homes and villages and populations and creating prisons in our country for us, for the Afghan people.
1: But the reason they were doing that was having supported the creation of a new Afghanistan. They were seeing it threatened by the resurgence of the Taliban. And by the time you get to 2010, when your relationship with the Americans had deteriorated considerably, they were trying to emphasize in statements that it was the Taliban who were responsible for more civilian casualties than coalition forces were.
0: No.
1: You don't think that statement's true?
0: No. The country became peaceful. People returned, millions of refugees from Pakistan and Iran and from the West. the country flourished. We could have done a lot better by focusing on peace deals and not intimidating villages and local populations, villages where most of the Taliban lived. When the Republic was established, many of the Taliban leaders settled down in their homes. They went back to their villages. NATO troops and some of our own went and raided those homes for no reason. And then there was also Pakistan, which was fomenting trouble in Afghanistan, which was doing all sorts of things to weaken and undermine the Republic. And the Americans knew that. And we would discuss all these issues. So to put it in a few short words, there are two sides to the U.S. presence in Afghanistan. One is that of assistance and support and reconstruction and betterment, without a doubt. And we are grateful for that to the American people, for the money that they sent to Afghanistan, for the millions of Afghan educated youth that we have today, not only the Americans, the Europeans and other countries and neighbors. All of that is magnificent. There's also this other side, unfortunately, a very sad side, of bombardment of our villages, of bombardment of our homes, of barging into our homes, and of raids, and of creating prisons, which I strongly, strongly disagreed with. And I was absolutely right to disagree.
1: But as you look back, that conference in Bonn in 2001, you were not there. You had actually nearly been killed by an American bomb dropped by dropped in Afghanistan by mistake on at that very moment. But the Taliban were excluded from that Bonn conference. Now, it was soon after 9/11. They had given Osama bin Laden and al-Qaeda a home, essentially, in Afghanistan. But as you look back now, do you think it was a mistake to exclude them? Because as you say, they were Afghans, they are Afghans, and perhaps that was one of the first moments that laid the ground for what would happen later.
0: It became clear in the very early stages that that was a mistake. That some of the organizers of the Bonn conference also very soon came to tell me that that was a mistake, that they should have been invited. And some other Afghans too.
1: And would you have agreed that at the time, if they'd asked you at the time?
0: Absolutely. The first
1: Even though you'd been campaigning against them, and I know, I think you hold them responsible for the assassination of your father only a couple of years before.
0: I was campaigning for a united, peaceful Afghanistan. How do we build a good country? By divisions and conflict, or by cooperation and understanding each other's point of view and building a middle ground, creating a middle ground on which we all stand and move forward, just like you do in your own country? Why should we be the only country in the world fighting it out?
1: So what does your experience lead you to conclude as you look at the last few months and the war between the US and Iran and what appears to have been a desire for regime change in Iran, which obviously hasn't happened? What do you see when you look at that situation?
0: During the Republic, especially during my time in office, Iran and the United States both remained very cooperative with Afghanistan. Iran did not make an issue of the U.S. presence in Afghanistan. They actually said, well, their presence is good for your country. And the United States did not object to our close cooperation with our neighbor, Iran. They understood. But for the two countries, the United States and Iran, look, they're both great people, great countries. Iran is a great old civilization, a country of tremendous art and literature and culture. And it's our neighbor, religious, cultural, linguistic. We are almost the closest one can find in the world. The United States, too, is a great power. There are hundreds of thousands of Afghans who are prospering in the United States. We want the two countries to live peacefully and friendly together. It's good for both of them. That has been my advice during my time in office. That is my advice today.
1: More from my conversation with Hamid Karzai coming up. I'm Michelle Hussein, and this is Bloomberg.

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7: So they're trying peptides. Red light therapy was a big one that we heard about, as well as a longevity drug that people are trying. This is not a drug that's approved for this, called rapamycin.
6: But the drug's use is at the center of a clinical trial by the Dog Aging Project. Veterinarians warn that using unproven concoctions can be risky. One vet told Edney that if owners arrive with sick pets taking supplements, they are asked to stop for a while.
7: Because often that's actually the cause of some of the illness.
6: The American Pet Products Association says that over 6 years, supplement use has soared 70% among cat owners and 56% among dog owners. Gina Cervetti, Bloomberg Radio.
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13: This is a Bloomberg Money Minute. Just how much are you willing to sacrifice to afford your favorite hobby? Bloomberg U.S. economy reporter Julia Fanzeres says you'd be surprised.
14: They're willing and have to pull back in other areas of their budget, whether that's food or going out or restaurants, but they have found that hobbies are the one place that it's actually worth spending in such an expensive economy.
13: Fanzeres says the reason for this is simple.
14: It's the one thing that brings them happiness, making bracelets or finding a way to find community in crafting events.
13: Consumers of all ages are making more room for pastimes in their budget.
14: People are buying less expensive cheeses or buying less fruits. They say that their fridge is emptier than it was before, while others are not going to concerts.
13: Spending at hobby, musical instruments, and bookstores rose nearly 10% in July from a year ago, more than most categories tracked by the Census Bureau, and the personal savings rate fell to 2.7% in June, the lowest since June 2022, as consumers prioritize spending on hobbies over saving. Erica Herskowitz, Bloomberg Radio.
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2: I'm Michelle Hussein, and you're listening to highlights of the Michelle Hussein Show podcast on Bloomberg Radio. Today, I'm speaking with Hamid Karzai, former president of Afghanistan. There is an irony in the fact that you and others for so long have accused Pakistan of supporting the Taliban before they returned to power, and now those two are fighting each other.
3: Well, this proves that Pakistan can't live with any Afghan government. They couldn't live with the Republic. They can't find common ground with the Taliban. So that means there's something wrong in Pakistan's own policy towards Afghanistan. And I hope it will be corrected. I have repeatedly called on Pakistan to seek a civilized relationship with Afghanistan. Civilized meaning away from the use of extremism and radicalism, to find a more sophisticated means of seeking its objectives in Afghanistan, rather than through trying to undermine Afghanistan or weaken Afghanistan. That won't help them. That will hurt them, as it is hurting them now.
2: But you know what it's like to face militancy in your own country. And last year was the worst year for militancy in Pakistan for a decade. And they accuse the Afghan Taliban of supporting the insurgency in Balochistan and supporting militants like the Pakistani Taliban. That is the picture from their perspective. And I wonder how you think this can be resolved. Is it Chinese mediation? Is it some other country trying to step in?
3: Militancy is wrong, and militancy is what Pakistan used against Afghanistan. On an effort for peace between Afghanistan and Pakistan, I think Britain is one of the countries with deep relationship historically with Pakistan and Afghanistan. They understand the region very well. I hope they will gear up a lot of their good offices and do what they can to bring a more sensible relationship in this region, and especially to convey to Pakistan that they need to change their ways and means with regard to Afghanistan. This is something that I've engaged with the British government often in the past year and a half, and we hope they will succeed. China, too, is welcome. It's a country that has a tremendous influence in Pakistan and is also a friend with Afghanistan. So both can join hands, or one of them may take the lead and do it.
2: There is a new British Prime Minister, but I think his priorities will be very much domestic. It's hard to imagine that much attention going on to something that will feel far away. I want to bring the conversation back to you and your life. We're talking in what I assume is your study or in a book-lined room. It looks like a very peaceful setting. But what is everyday life like for you? Do you have the freedom to leave your home in Kabul?
3: Not without letting the Taliban authorities know that I'm leaving somewhere. And then if they agree, they provide the security and the escort to take me there. Some colleagues and visitors are allowed, others are not allowed.
2: So they have to be approved. People who come and see you have to be people who are allowed.
3: Each visit, yes.
2: And how often do you ask for permission to go somewhere, and where do you choose to go?
3: Not often. I often go when Dr. Abdullah visits. I visit his house and sometimes to clinics or hospitals or places that I need to be, but that's very rare, maybe once in 3-4 months.
2: How are you coping with that? This is your city, this is your country. I know even when you were president, though, that the security situation meant that you could not move around as freely as you would have wished to. But it does sound like a form of house arrest.
3: I'm fine. I don't complain. My personal situation is really insignificant to what we need to do for Afghanistan. So it's really nothing. I mean, it doesn't even occur to me that I have these issues. No, it's the work that we need to do for the country that is the greatest of my concerns and worries.
2: But you maintain a routine, you keep up with the news, or how do you fill the hours?
3: Yes, this is very, fill the hours completely. The news I receive every day and engage with some of the colleagues who are allowed daily to come and have conversations abroad with Afghans and members of the international community on phone or video calls, just like you and I are doing today. So no, my time is filled very much, and I do my exercise, I walk around the house. It's all right. The things that the distractions don't bother me at all. It's the objective that we have that constantly keeps me running, and I'm happy doing it.
2: So if they asked you, come be in the

0: government, take control of a ministry or have some other role, would you say yes? No.
1: No.
0: You're shaking your head.
1: No, I will not say yes. I don't need to be in the government. I've done my time in office. I did what I could for the country. I had my faults. I had my successes, my achievements. I don't need to be in the government anymore. I'm very happy to live in my own country as a citizen of Afghanistan, as one of the Afghan people. But I want to live in a country where girls can go to school, where there can be a future for this country. And that is what I want. That's what I'm working on. I'm challenging, people in government, this or any other government. What I want is a living, vibrant society.
0: Yeah. And you know that's not what it's like outside the walls of your home. There's an ongoing humanitarian situation. There's also the desperate situation with the recent flooding and people's homes being washed away.
1: Immensely sad. Immensely sad. Immensely sad. And I thank the international community for providing us support on those occasions when we have natural disasters occurring to us and Afghans who do this.
0: But that's what makes me wonder what you think the future holds, or how you think outsiders should or perhaps shouldn't form a relationship or reach some kind of accommodation with the Taliban. You've stated your position, you wouldn't be with them. So there are governments which are accrediting Taliban representatives as diplomats. I think only Russia has formally recognized the Taliban as the government of Afghanistan legitimately. What do you think Afghanistan's international relationships under this government should be?
1: When I said I don't want to be in the government, I definitely don't want that. But this doesn't mean that I do not want to cooperate for a better Afghanistan. On the international community, look, the Taliban are a de facto authority in Afghanistan. And the foreign governments need to work with them for the delivery of help to the Afghan people, for lots of other, issues that they need to be working with. That's understandable, and that should carry on.
0: But I'm really asking you about the normalization of diplomatic relations. If someone working for Andy Burnham got in touch and said, should we recognize the Taliban government? Is that the way for us to have influence and to try and change things for the better? What's your advice?
1: Well, recognition and legitimacy comes from the fulfillment of certain conditions in Afghanistan. The international community has been asking for that repeatedly. The United Nations has been asking for that repeatedly, which is, again, I keep repeating myself. The return of girls to school, the return of women to work, the UN has been very clear about, and so have been individual countries.
0: So not now. You would not want to see a process of normalization?
1: I would want to see a process where Afghans get together, where a path towards a better future is sorted out by all the Afghans in their own country, where people feel that they are participating, in that they belong, in that they have their rights, in that they're prospering in their own country.
0: Do you ever struggle to maintain the hope? Because I'm struck by how you continue to look forward despite the experience of the last 5 years. Or is it simply that there is no alternative?
1: No, I am very hopeful. Afghanistan will be a country where we will be prospering very, very well. We'll be educated. We'll be a great country where we are a country of massive history and culture and roots. And we will do well. I have no doubt.
0: You said a moment ago that you had achievements and also faults. And I wonder if I can ask you to just give me one of each before we let you go. The achievement you're most proud of and the fault that you would admit to.
1: The achievement, the greatest, was education for the Afghan people. Boys and girls, millions got educated. Hundreds of thousands went to higher education. The country was rebuilt. Afghanistan became home for all. This was the best. I'm very happy about that. There was a sense of unity and belonging. There's much more, you know. The faults, I work for peace so much, where all Afghans would live together in a peaceful country. That didn't happen during my time in office. And I regret that.
0: Do you see that as a personal failure sometimes, or circumstances?
1: Circumstances, but also personal failure. This was my wish. I wanted it. I didn't reach it.
0: Who knows? Who knows what the future holds? We've talked about a long sweep of history, so perhaps there is a... perhaps there is something yet in the future.
1: It will be. Sure.
0: Mr. Karzai, thank you so much for talking to us.
1: Good talking to you. And wonderful conversation.
0: We will let you end your day. How was the first podcast experience?
1: Fantastic. Very, very good.
0: Podcast didn't exist when you were president of Afghanistan, of course.
1: No, it didn't exist.
0: Well, I'm happy to have had the chance to talk to you. And I wish you well. And I wish your family well, especially your daughters.
1: Thank you. All the best wishes. This was a good conversation.
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6: 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And this Tuesday, you can get it at the one that started it all.
8: Starbucks, you know, has been doing this for 23 years. They're the OG of pumpkin spice latte.
6: That's Pat Kobe, senior editor at Restaurant Business, who says there's a good reason Starbucks makes a big deal about PSL's return.
8: I mean, it does an enormous amount of business to the chain. Supposedly, PSL alone generates $500 million.
6: So how long will those drinks be around? Not too long.
8: Usually they lead into the Christmas drinks starting in November. And so, you know, that's when peppermint mocha comes out and gingerbread lattes.
6: So if you like PSL, act fast. Tom Busby, Bloomberg Radio.
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7: This is the Bloomberg Green Report. Climate change has some developers building homes that are resilient to extreme weather and more environmentally friendly at the same time. When Hurricane Michael hit Mexico Beach on the Florida Panhandle, one house stood out among most of those around it which were wrecked. It was built on 14-foot tall pillars. The storm left vehicles piled up to its windows, yet the house itself was unscathed except for a few lost shingles. The house's rounded shape helped it withstand the Category 5 winds that collapsed most conventional structures. Developers are not only rounding out the outside corners of their houses, they're installing solar panels snugly. Winds can't lift them, and clean power remains available to residents throughout any storm. Wetlands and native vegetation are being preserved. That reduces flooding vulnerability. And builders are using recycled or advanced construction materials that reduce energy use, as well as the need to make new material. Jeff Bellinger, Bloomberg Radio.
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4: On the latest edition of the Balance of Power podcast, we speak with former New Jersey Governor Chris Christie about data centers and the political headwinds for the AI build-out.
9: Let's call the data center issue what it is. It's an energy issue, Kaylee. That's what it is, because they use enormous amounts of energy. And in my state, for instance, energy costs, electric costs are through the roof. And they were the single biggest issue in the last gubernatorial race here in New Jersey. And the current governor is still struggling to try to deal with it. And as someone who receives an electric bill every month for my home, doesn't seem any better to me at the moment. And so what people are really worried about here is that if they're going to be data centers, that they need to pay for the electricity they're going to consume, and be able to do it in a way that it doesn't affect negatively the market for homeowners and other small businesses. And see their rates go up. And so that's really the issue here, more than anything else, is electricity and the use of electricity in those places. And so what we need to do is to figure out a way how the people who will be making a profit off these data centers, those companies, need to make sure that they absorb the costs that they put on these communities. And secondly, we can't walk away from the idea that there is going to be economic development and job creation by these. But as a governor, what I would attempt to do is make sure that the people who are creating these new market conditions, which could raise costs for homeowners and small businesses, that they pay to bring those costs down. And if you want to operate in the state, you need to bring those costs down. And then that helps to create that opportunity, will then create jobs.
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18: 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We explore the big money issues in the world of sports. I'm Vanessa Perdomo-Maglione.
19: And I'm Randall Williams.
18: Michael Barr is out this week, but coming up today, we know it's everyone's favorite time of year. It's time to draft your fantasy football team. We will be speaking with Chris Jason, who oversees ESPN Fantasy at the Walt Disney Company, about how they continue to see growth in the space. And of course, we had to ask him how he drafted his fantasy team.
19: Then later, we are speaking with Amna Alkivazi, who is a female race car driver continuing to break boundaries in motorsport.
18: But first, let's run through some of the headlines taking over the world of sports.

0: this week, starting with the ongoing investigation into billionaire Mark Walter. Randall, what's the latest there?
1: So Mark Walter, of course, sold the Los Angeles Lakers to Bob Iger and Joshua Kushner. And it remains to be seen what else he's going to sell. We've reported that he is selling his stake in Chelsea. There's just been all sorts of reports that he has been trying to find money to cover some of this, these loans that, of course, are under investigation by the Department of Justice. And at this point, I do think that there are sharks circling the Mark Walter empire, just trying to see what else is for sale. Of course, he has the Cadillac F1 team and the Dodgers. And I wonder what the Dodgers would sell for, and if there is anybody out there who is like, $12.5 billion, I'll pay you $14 billion for the Dodgers. I don't know if that's going to happen, but it could.
0: So you think the Dodgers could potentially sell for more than the Lakers? Do you think they're actually more valuable, or that's just...
1: I'm not sure.
0: Because of the latest transaction.
1: I'm not sure. I think that the Dodgers, of course, are coming off two championships. They have an incredible roster. Their brand presence, I would argue, has never been higher. And so you factor all of that in. They have the biggest stadium in the MLB. All of that, and it does lead me to believe that they would go for at least $10 billion. And you have to remember that, of course, the Lakers were valued at $10 billion last year until Josh Kushner and Bob Iger added another $2.5 billion to that. I don't know if they would go for more or less, but I think it would be a staggering number.
0: It's definitely going to be over $10 billion, right? But the thing that would interest me in the Dodgers' potential sale of it, or someone looking at it, is would you buy it knowing there's a potential lockout looming?
1: I think so. And I think that's an interesting question. You think about the Yankees and Apollo deal that just happened. One of the things they said in the press release is that some of that money is going to go to debt. And if there's no season, a good portion of these teams are going to be absorbing some impact from not being able to fill seats. And I wonder from a Dodgers perspective, my question is, do you keep the payroll? Like, Mark Walter has been willing to pay an absorbent amount of money to players. And I wonder if there was going to be another owner, would that owner keep the same strategy, or would they start making cuts? Because Mark Walter is a privileged owner that I think is willing to shell out crazy boatloads of cash to players in order so that they can win a championship.
0: But if you don't keep the payroll, then you don't win the championships.
1: Exactly.
0: That they specifically have won. I'm not, in the Moneyball conversation of it all, but like, you can win without it, but they have won because of the money they spent.
1: It's true, but at the same time, if you look at the MLB season currently, the Dodgers are they're not performing as best as they possibly could, and they're entering into this, this fall season, and as we inch closer to the playoffs, and there's a lot of questions around whether they can turn it on, if they're bored. When the playoffs come around, are the Dodgers going to be the Dodgers of the previous 2 years? And if they don't win the World Series, then it sort of seems like all the pocketbook conversations come to a close because of the fact that they wouldn't have three-peated. They will have been defeated. And if you can defeat the pocketbooks, then I wonder from an MLB owner's perspective, how do you even argue that you should have a salary cap if a team that has spent less just defeated the Dodgers, who I believe have a top three spending overall this year?
0: I think the Dodgers are sitting back. They're going to turn it on because the playoffs is the game for them.
1: If you can't tell, Vanessa is a Yankees fan.
0: Yeah, whatever.
1: Very heated about the 2024 World Series.
0: Yeah, I can't get into them right now. Okay, but staying on the Lakers a little bit, because not just the sale has happened, and not just what happened, we're paying attention to what Mark Walter also might still have to sell. The sale of the Lakers is also in contention because Jeannie Buss doesn't want to give up the rest of the controlling ownership of the Lakers.
1: Yeah, so I'll break this down, which is when Jeannie Buss and the Buss family sold the majority stake to Mark Walter last year, Jeannie Buss struck an agreement so that she could remain the team governor through 2030. What happened earlier this week was that her siblings voted to sell the remaining stake. It's around an 18% stake that the family owns left, 17.8 to be exact. And in order to be a team governor or a controlling owner of the Lakers, you have to have at minimum 15%. But with her siblings deciding to sell, she can no longer remain the team governor if the sale is approved. Now, Jeannie has since come out and said she has a lawyer that is saying that this is in contention. They are going to challenge this because, of course, she would like to stay on with the team until 2030 and sort of sail off into the sunset.

0: think Josh Kushner and Bob Iger are going to just let this play out because of the fact that whether or not they have that 18% or whether they have Mark Walters 65%, they will still be in control. So Bob Iger told the California Post, he also told Bloomberg News, that there were no decisions made on whether they would remove Jeannie Buss and that they would actually keep her. But if they sell the stake, Josh Kushner would take over that role as the governor of the team. So I think this is out in court. This sibling fighting is not the first of its kind. We've seen this happen with the Padres. We've seen this happen with the Broncos. And this is just the latest stage.
1: Do you imagine this goes into next season or longer than that?
0: That's a good question. I think that this is going to play out over the next 6 to 9 months. Yeah. I think that Joshua Kushner and Bob Iger's sale of or purchase of the Lakers will play out and close within the next 6 months. I would be surprised if it didn't close before the end of the year. Now, whether or not that includes the Buss family's 18%, that remains to be seen based on how things play out in court.
1: One of the other things that happened this week that we saw was Roger Goodell came out and he did an interview and he had said that at some point there will definitely be an NFL team outside the U.S. We've done a lot of reporting. You've done a lot of reporting on this, on potential expansions. Where would they most likely put a team?
0: I don't even want to get into that, to be honest with you. I think that, and I believe he said multiple teams. I believe he said that there would be multiple teams in Europe someday. And this is something that happens every single year. For anybody who is around the NFL, who covers the NFL, who watches or reads the NFL, anytime Roger Goodell goes overseas or he starts talking about international, something that comes up is an international Super Bowl or the opportunity for an NFL team to be placed in Europe. And I think it's sort of funny at this point because we are far ways away from that. I have wondered if London could host the Super Bowl. That feels like the right spot to do it, but we're years away. And I don't know if the fan presence is there. And if the fan presence isn't there for a Super Bowl, then how can you have teams there? It's a good talking point to get fans rallied around the NFL and the overseas games and the international slate that the NFL rolls out every single year. But I just sort of laugh because it's not even something that's in discussion right now, in large part because of the fact that every single NFL team is either renovating their stadium or upgrading one and building a new one so that they can hope to host a Super Bowl as well. And if they don't get a Super Bowl, how can London get a Super
1: Bowl? Right, I was just going to ask, do you think owners would be mad if London got one before they did after doing renovations to their stadium?
0: I think so. You think about, let's just say Jacksonville is building a new stadium, and they are. I don't know if Jacksonville has the hotels and sort of the capabilities down there to host one, but if they were to build them, and then the NFL takes the Super Bowl to London as opposed to Jacksonville, I'd be surprised if Shad Khan didn't have an issue. And he's not the only one. Kansas City is building a new stadium, and the NFL just likes to roll out these new stadiums in some sort of format so that it showcases to the world. There will never be a Super Bowl in Buffalo, mm-hmm. for obvious reasons.
1: Okay, well, but that's interesting because there's never been a Super Bowl in Buffalo, but it's not warm in London in February.
0: That's true. But if you're trying to expand the game of football internationally, there's an argument to be made that, oh, let's play in the elements. And I don't think that Buffalo has the hotel rooms and would be an enjoyable experience for all parties. So I see what you're saying.
1: It's because you don't want to go to Buffalo.
0: Do you want to go to Buffalo for a Super Bowl week? Would you like to spend 7 to 9 days in Buffalo as opposed to London?
1: Absolutely not. I would rather go to London.
0: Okay, then.
1: I stay in Toronto.
0: Point being, I think that the NFL has bigger fish to fry, and what those fish are is to expand the international slate of games. I believe it's 9 to 16. There's a lot of different things that have to happen in order for that, including ripping up the CBA, including negotiating a new media rights deal, and then there can be a conversation about an international Super Bowl or international teams. And I even wonder if the NFL someday has an international clubs in Europe. Will Roger Goodell be the commissioner when that time comes around? We don't know.
1: We don't know. And also they'd have to put two teams over. It's just a logistical nightmare to have one team.
0: I think they would have to do eight. The reason I think they would have to do eight is because
1: at one time.
0: No. I don't know. I don't know how the structure would be. But the reason I think they would have to do eight is because of the fact that 32 is a very, very divisible number. You can have 16 teams in two conferences. You can have eight divisions, and you can have four teams in those eight.

0: divisions. If you do 40, it's very divisible. You can have 20 teams in two conferences and so on and so forth. My math is going to get bad.
1: Right, yeah, But on the conversation before we get off of NFL, you know, international, we have to talk about the biggest thing that's happening is that the Jonas Brothers are playing the NFL Australia halftime show.
0: Anyways, coming up, we get ready for the start of the NFL season and talk about fantasy football.
1: That's straight ahead on the Bloomberg Business of Sports for Randall Williams. I'm Vanessa Perdomo-Maglione. 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
2: With the Bloomberg Small Business Report, I'm Nathan Hager. Small business hiring picked up this past summer. That's according to a new report from Bank of America based on its own internal data. The bank's alternative indicator of payments to hiring firms jumped more than 20% in July, and a survey from the National Federation of Independent Business shows the number of small companies that plan to boost hiring hit its highest level in 4 years that month. It's a contrast to the government's July jobs report that showed a downturn in payrolls. B of A says small business profits hit their highest level of the year in July as well, though spending was up too, thanks in large part to inflation. So while entrepreneurs may be on a firmer footing, there may be a hiccup on the hiring front. The NFIB survey also found that 36% of small business owners couldn't fill open jobs in July. That was the most in more than a year, suggesting that labor quality and availability could get in the way. And that's the Bloomberg Small Business Report.
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1: This is the Bloomberg Business of Sports, where we explore the big money issues in the world of sports. I'm Vanessa Perdomo-Maglione.
0: And I'm Miranda Williams.
1: It's that time of year again. People are doing all the research on who to pick for their fantasy team just to wind up dressing as a caterpillar when they come in last place.
0: I hope not. But to speak with us about the cultural impact of fantasy football and the continued growth of the space, we are now joined by Chris Jason. He is the Executive Director of Product Management at the Walt Disney Company.
1: Chris, thanks so much for joining the Bloomberg Business of Sports. We're so excited to have you on. We're so excited to talk fantasy football. It's that time of year. Everyone gets really excited about it. ESPN Fantasy Football is now official fantasy game of the NFL. Tell us about that. 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
17: Yeah, absolutely. I mean, ESPN's been great partners with the NFL for, obviously, on the broadcast side, Monday Night Football, etc. So this is really exciting for us at ESPN, but also as, you know, a product manager on the ESPN Fantasy Football side of things. So, you know, this year, the NFL fantasy platform will be moving over to ESPN Fantasy. Our team's done a lot of great work to try and make it easy for NFL fantasy players to move their leagues over to ESPN, and we've been monitoring that closely, and many, many, many thousands of folks have already done that. And so, you know, the goal is for the people who loved NFL fantasy before, you know, keep all the feature set, keep all the settings and all the things they loved, alive on the ESPN fantasy side of things. And then on, for the players who were already on our platform, you know, we started, deepening that relationship with the NFL last year. So we started to add things like game highlights and top plays into the product. We're going to be expanding that this year with new entry points throughout the ESPN fantasy app for people that are playing. One of the other exciting things that we've been doing, as well, is bringing the fantasy gameplay, outside the ESPN fantasy app. So we've been building integrations into the ESPN mobile app, as well as the ESPN app on living room devices, so that, people that are playing ESPN fantasy can follow their fantasy matchups on whatever device they're on and whatever ESPN app they're in. And so that's something that, you know, people who have been playing NFL fantasy in previous years and then our loyal ESPN fantasy players are going to be able to take advantage of starting this season.
0: Chris, I was doing a bit of Googling while you were talking and I just learned something new, which is that fantasy football has been around since 1962. That's incredible. And so I wonder from your perspective, as it pertains to innovation, how are you thinking about that? It feels like the systems are already set. We know a touchdown is 6 points. We know that a catch or reception is 1 point and sometimes 0.5 depending on the system that you're playing. What sort of innovations are you looking at that is going to enhance fantasy football on ESPN?
17: Yeah, that's a great question. I mean, I think, and I think most of the folks that have been involved in the digital fantasy space, you know, when this started, you had to, you know, send in,

0: your draft picks through like a magazine mail-in form and stuff like that. People have been playing that long, believe it or not. I think it's a couple things. I think one, we're realizing that you can't really control the way that people play. And so one of the things that's really important is just making sure that your platform allows people to customize the league settings and scoring types in the way that they want. And then a lot of these sort of customizations end up catching on more broadly and become game formats that people are really excited about. So I'll give an example. This year we're launching, knockout leagues. Knockout leagues are a really fun way to play that people have been doing for many, many years, but just keeps building momentum where the team that scores the lowest amount of points that week in the league is effectively eliminated from the league. Oh, and all man. Of the players on their roster. I know it's savage.
1: And all the players on their roster go for a waiver. Is that what you're about to say next?
0: You got it. You got it. That's goodness. Right. Yeah.
1: It's brutal.
0: So this is fun. And I think that's a good segue into kind of my second point, which is the stereotype of fantasy players are really stat heavy, you know, spreadsheets, all these sorts of things. So one of the areas that we've been focused on for many years now is trying to make it truly feel like a game, you know, like borrowing concepts from free to play mobile social games. How do you create these moments of delight? How do you create these moments where the users want to share with their friends what's going on? For many years, I feel like that was an element of fantasy that was lacking. And so we've been spending a lot of time there. One of the features that I love that we launched, I think it was two seasons ago, is touchdown celebrations. So we've got these fantastic, very authentic player animations that you can see in our fantasy product for when players score touchdowns. You know, we've got many iterations for every player. So you might see Travis Kelce throw up the Taylor Swift heart, or you might see him do one of his dances that he does. And you can share those with your friends. You control your friends with these. And that's just one example of sort of trying to bring the fun into the game. Another thing that we're introducing this year is achievements. So we've got these really high quality, premium looking, almost 3D digital collectibles that you can earn throughout the season as you play the game. You could actually manipulate them with your hands on your phone and kind of turn them around and see the back, the front, the side. You can share them with the people in your league and you can kind of flex on how well you're doing. So winning streaks, being the high scorer in your league, having the best fantasy player on your team for that week are all sort of different achievements that you can win. And I think that's a big thing that gets us excited is how do we really make it feel like a game and kind of bring those moments of delight into the product.
1: Quick follow up to that is I wonder how AI is changing things for your setup. Is it making things easier? Is it being implemented in the system in any way?
0: Yeah, I think there's two elements to this. I think there's the consumer facing AI. You know, we've had tools for many years now, that have been AI enhanced tools. So, you know, we've had, this partnership with IBM in past years around doing, you know, boom and bust projections for players. That was an AI enhanced feature. And then I think also behind the scenes, like every company right now, including you guys, everybody is learning ways that they can become more productive, more efficient in how they do their work and how we ship products. And so, you know, we're no different here. We're trying to figure out how can we get more features out to fans at a faster pace to just keep making the product better and doing it more rapidly than we ever have before. So we're definitely looking at it from both lenses. You know, we have some ideas for AI features beyond the ones that I mentioned that we may introduce this year, possibly. I don't think we're ready to say that yet. But there's lots of cool applications to this, whether it's, you know, customizing your team logos. You know, we launched a product earlier this, or I should say last year, in the ESPN app called SportsCenter for You, which was an extremely groundbreaking product. You know, basically giving fans a fully personalized, SportsCenter episode. And that would be a really cool feature to have in fantasy as well to sort of follow your team and track your player performances. So these are all things that we're working on.
2: We're speaking with Chris Jason, Executive Director of Product Management at the Walt Disney Company. Chris, one of the things I'm interested in the entire fantasy space is, you know, the growth aspect to it. How does it get bigger?

0: because it feels like everyone who wants to play fantasy is playing fantasy, right? People, like you said, have been playing since Randall said the 1962. They had to send in their magazine picks and all this stuff. So people who want to play it are doing it. How do you get more people using the ESPN app?
1: Yeah, that's a great question. I think the thing that's great about fantasy, in some ways, fantasy football is almost a perfect product. I mean, if you go back to the early days of the internet, you know, you could say that fantasy was one of the first, if not the first, social network. This was a way that people were staying connected to friends and relatives across geography over the internet long before Facebook and TikTok and all these other apps that we use today even existed. And so this idea of playing a game with your friends, with your family, bringing them all together, forming a tradition, something that you can look forward to every year, is just, it transcends generations, it transcends technology. And I think that's why fantasy football has continued to be successful. And I think every year, as more and more people play, I think it's benefiting from this FOMO element, this cultural FOMO element of, well, everybody seems like they're playing fantasy football. Maybe I should play as well. And so I think for us on the product side, we're trying to figure out always how do we enable these fans to get involved in the easiest way possible. So making it easier for our league commissioners, the people who are already running leagues, to invite their friends, making it easier and not intimidating for people who have never played to give it a shot and get involved. And so I think it's really just the game is a fun game to play. And it kind of transcends the technologies and all the things that are happening at any given time. And, you know, what does change is the technology and our capabilities and how we can simplify that process for fans to get involved and enjoy the game. And so I think we're really excited about the growth of fantasy football. We've been setting records every year for a bunch of years now. We're pacing really well again this year. Certainly the NFL fantasy partnership is a big part of that. But I have no reason to believe that more and more people won't play fantasy football. We still have a lot of upside.
0: So we got down to all of it. Now I really want to get down to a little bit of the football aspect of it. Chris, tell us what sort of trends you're seeing. Tell, you know, for our listeners, what do they need to be doing going into their drafts? What is the 2026 fantasy football biggest trend right now?
1: That's a great question. So I'll share a little bit about myself. I'm a New York Jets fan. A lot of times my seasons are over pretty early in the NFL season. You know, we'll see how it goes this year. You know, I have some hope that, you know, Breece Hall will have a great year. We'll see how it goes. I don't know. I've done a bunch of drafts already. I think it's tough. I think like, especially at the running back position, it feels like very risky in the early rounds. And so my suggestion would be to take people that feel like known quantities. You know, I play in mostly PPR leagues, point per reception leagues.
2: That's the right way to go.
1: And so I'm looking at someone like Jamar Chase. You know, as long as Joe Burrow is healthy and playing, he should put up massive numbers. And so I would look at who's healthy, you know, try to, there's this interesting relationship in fantasy football between quarterbacks and their receivers, or running backs and quarterbacks, and injuries actually play a big role more so in fantasy football than they do even in other fantasy sports because of the interdependency between the positions. So before you take a running back, before you take a wide receiver, make sure that the other, you know, their other stars, their quarterback is healthy and vice versa. And then you need a lot of luck.
2: That was Executive Director of Product Management at the Walt Disney Company, Chris Jason. Coming up next, we turn our attention to motorsport with professional driver Amna Al-Kubaisi.
0: Straight ahead on the Bloomberg Business of Sports, I'm Vanessa Perdomo-Maglione with Randall Williams. 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
8: In Tokyo, there's actually like a government mandate that municipal workers are allowed to wear shorts.
7: Chris Rosser, reporter with Bloomberg Pursuits.
8: Also on the runways at the menswear show in Milan and in Paris, there were a lot of shorts paired with blazers, suits, and jackets.
7: But here in the USA, support for wearing shorts to work is coming up short. This summer, Bloomberg conducted an unscientific survey of its terminal customers that found only 45% think shorts at the office are okay.
8: Now, some of these people said, it's okay if you work at a surf shop.
7: Typically, the more traditional the workplace, the more traditional the clothing expectations. However,
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7: Quick history lesson on this USA 250th.
8: At the signing of the Declaration of Independence, John Adams was wearing stockings and showed his calves. 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
7: 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Andrew Roday, Bloomberg Radio.
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14: This is a Bloomberg Money Minute. Wellness and anti-aging trends are not just for people. More pet owners are turning to experimental treatments for furry family members.
15: If they're going to live longer, they want their pets to be there with them.
14: Bloomberg reporter Anna Edney on Bloomberg TV.
15: So they're trying peptides. Red light therapy was a big one that we heard about, as well as a longevity drug that people are trying. This is not a drug that's approved for this, called rapamycin.
14: But the drug's use is at the center of a clinical trial by the Dog Aging Project. Veterinarians warn that using unproven concoctions can be risky. One vet told Edney that if owners arrive with sick pets taking supplements, they are asked to stop for a while.
15: Because often that's actually the cause of some of the illness.
14: The American Pet Products Association says that over 6 years, supplement use has soared 70% among cat owners and 56% among dog owners. Gina Cervetti, Bloomberg Radio.
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13: Thanks for joining us on the Bloomberg Business of Sports. We explore the big money issues in the world of sports. I'm Vanessa Perdomo-Maglione.
14: And I'm Randall Williams.
13: A few weeks ago, Randall and I had the chance to sit down with professional racing driver Amna El-Khobezi right after she left New York, where she was honored at the Time 100 Sport Gala as one of the most influential people in global sport.
14: Amna has been breaking barriers for women in racing, being the first female driver to compete in the pro class of the Porsche Carrera Cup Asia. And she was also the first Arab woman to win a race in the Formula 4 UAE Championship.
13: Let's take a listen to the conversation that Randall and I had with racing driver Amna El-Khobezi. You have been the first to so many things when it comes to professional racing, and you just did it again with the becoming the first woman to compete in the pro category of the Porsche Carrera Cup Asia, and the next race will take place in Malaysia. Amna, just tell us how you're finding this series so far.
15: First of all, thank you for having me. The series so far, I mean, I'm very new to it. I've been just having, you know, experience in single-seaters and prototype cars. So moving into a much heavier car was a

0: very like brand new world for me. So in the beginning of the series, I was like not putting so much expectations, just, you know, to get experience and to enjoy. I got a proposal from Jepsen last minute, and then Huerta offered to sponsor me for the season. So it felt like, you know, a sign for me to do the season. And so far, there has been improvement every race, and finishing top 9 consecutively within the race out of 30 drivers. So pretty good.
1: Seems like you're adjusting. Yeah.
2: Absolutely. And just so our listeners know, you've raced in Formula 4, Formula Regional, F1 Academy, and endurance racing. With that being said, I wonder which discipline has taught you the most.
0: Honestly, they've all had valuable lessons from Formula 4, Formula 3, Asia, Regional. I mean, adapting, training, learning the car, learning the tracks. There was always, you know, something new to learn and to take away from races. F1 Academy taught me a lot of, you know, there was a lot of media behind it. And at the same time, you know, you have to still focus within racing. And F4, you know, I had to learn how to overtake because I was always mid-pack. So it taught me some racecraft. Formula 3 was trying to get the best qualifying lap in one lap. So a lot of them gave me a lot of, like, great experiences to take away from.
1: Within motorsport, I feel like to get to next levels, there's so many different paths you can choose. And you said even with this one that you're currently in, it kind of presented itself last minute. So for you, when you're looking at the next step in your career, where to go next to keep climbing the ladder, how do you make those decisions?
0: I mean, for me, it's always a bit tough because every time towards mid to end of the season, I'm like trying to think what I should do next year and trying to cut down the financial costs with sponsors. So it's always like I'm stuck within, you know, trying to decide what I should do or if I should wait, try to collect enough funding for the year after, do some testing. So it's always the same process throughout my career towards the end of the year. I'm always like thinking, okay, I want to do this series, so I'm going to have to try and find enough budget. But if I can't afford that series, then I have a plan B, which is do a different series, which is much, much cheaper.
1: How does that affect your driving and your decision making and all of that, you know, towards the end of the year where you're still trying to finish off a series and then still trying to figure out how you're going to work next year?
0: I mean, it's really nerve-wracking. You know, it's like trying to balance a lot of things in one go. I try to not really focus on it and focus on just being in the moment, being on the track, and, you know, not to take any distractions with me into the race weekend. So I try to keep that all behind on mute. And then after, you know, I try also like to do some social media videos on race weekends to try and keep, you know, my profile going. It also attracts a lot of brands who are interested maybe to be a part of my journey. So I try to like take it on the bright side, like, okay, every race weekend I have an opportunity to do some, you know, social media or BTS scenes, some YouTube videos where I could introduce my audience more into my world. And at the same time, it attracts a lot of brands who would like to be a part of my journey.
2: There's always a conversation about having more women on the racetrack. And I wonder from your perspective, do you think you're seeing more structural changes for women in motorsport, or do you think there's a long way to go still?
0: No, I see a big shift from back when I started back in 2018. I was the only girl in, you know, F4 series globally, which was kind of like what am I doing here for a moment? So seeing that shift now, I see like in every racing series, there's at least maybe 5 or 6 women competing compared to like back in 2018. There's always one female racing driver in every racing series. So I do see a shift, and I do see a lot of backing going into female racing drivers, and as well as like the media, they're now focusing on female racing drivers as well. So I do see a big shift.
1: I think that's interesting there. You had brought

0: up the media there, and even earlier you had said there was a lot of media around F1 Academy, and it was interesting to try and get your head around that. Tell us about that aspect of it, you know, especially as it comes to being the first in so many times when it comes to these circuits that you're on. How do you balance your career with the spotlight as well?
1: I mean, it's very important for me to not focus too much on the spotlight and, you know, let it take away from my skills. I mean, it's very easy to get distracted and to, you know, not prioritize doing data with your engineer or talking with your coach. You start prioritizing social media a lot, and then it starts chipping away from your performance. So I try to always do like media stuff before I start my race weekend. Like, let's say on a Wednesday, I call it my social media day. And then after my race on a Sunday, after the whole race is over, then I also focus on my media day. Anywhere in between, I just focus completely on just racing, and I put my phone on DND, and I sometimes even give it to my dad so I don't get any like distractions or go on social media and look at, you know, what video I should do, you know, next. So it's very important to like prioritize what you're doing and put that to second.
2: Now think back to when you were, and I wonder what advice you would give an 8-year-old girl watching you race today. And if she was interested in sports, what would you say?
1: I would tell her, you know, to focus on her own journey and not to focus too much on other people's journey or compare herself to other racing drivers. Every person has a different speed in their pathways. So it's very important to focus on your own. You are your own competitor, and at the same time to have fun, not to take it too serious, because that takes away also from your performance.
0: We're speaking with Amna Al-Kabazi, professional racing driver and WARDA brand ambassador. Amna, tell us a little bit about your partnership with WARDA, because they're your sponsors in this series, right? So tell me about, you know, working with them and, the, you know, working with the beauty brand, especially as a female driver. I feel like a lot of the time, you know, years ago, beauty brands didn't always work in women's sports, because it was like, you know, just because we're beauty doesn't mean we have to be women's sports. But I feel like that's changed a lot, and it's actually been really embraced in the industry now. So tell me about working with them.
1: I mean, working with WARDA Beauty, I'm very thankful to have them as a sponsor, because we both share the same values. So it's not just a commercial partnership. We both believe in breaking barriers and empowering women. So as well as their products, where it genuinely like fits my lifestyle. So from long race days, post-race interviews, they perform in heat and demanding conditions I face. So what makes this collaboration with WARDA, because I've worked with a lot of beauty brands and WARDA stood out to me the most, is that they focus on long-term partnerships and meaningful storytelling rather than just simply running campaigns.
2: The UAE has invested heavily in motorsport. How has, you know, growing up in that environment shaped your career?
1: I mean, growing up, I was fortunate enough to have an academy that was established in the UAE. It started in 2013 and ended in 2017. So I was very fortunate enough to be a part of this academy, where they wanted to build a UAE Formula One racing driver. That was their goal. So out of 100 boys, there was 7 of us. So I was the only girl out of the 7. And then out of the 7, they had another selection process to put them in professional karting. And I was picked out of 2 other guys. And I was fortunate enough for them to fund my racing in karting and give me, you know, the best of help, from mechanics to engineers, providing the best engines for me, providing a lot of test days. So I would say in the very beginning of my motorsport career, I was very fortunate enough to have that academy in the UAE. It was called the Mans Speed Academy.
0: Amna, as we wrap up here, the last question I have to ask you, and I'm sure you get a lot, I get a lot as, you know, someone who covers this sport, is when will we see a woman driver in Formula One? How far off do you think something like that is?
1: I mean, I would say we could find one tomorrow, but it just really depends on the funding.

0: and the support, because we have a lot of very talented female racing drivers that deserve a spot already in Formula One. It just comes down to, you know, which F1 team is ready to, you know, support and believe in a woman. Whether it's today, tomorrow, I already see there is a lot of great potential. So it all comes down to, you know, the Formula One teams being able to make that decision.
1: Our thanks to professional racing driver Amna Al-Kubaisi for joining us. And that's it for today. Thanks for joining us. Tune in again next week for the latest on the stories moving big money in the world of sports.
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6: 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Just how much are you willing to sacrifice to afford your favorite hobby? Bloomberg U.S. economy reporter Julia Fanzaris says you'd be surprised.
7: They're willing and have to pull back in other areas of their budget, whether that's food or going out or restaurants. But they have found that hobbies are the one place that it's actually worth spending in such an expensive economy.
6: Fanzaris says the reason for this is simple.
7: It's the one thing that brings them happiness. Making bracelets or finding a way to find community in crafting events.
6: Consumers of all ages are making more room for pastimes in their budget.
7: People are buying less expensive cheeses or buying less fruits. They say that their fridge is emptier than it was before, while others are not going to concerts.
6: Spending at hobby, musical instruments, and bookstores rose nearly 10% in July from a year ago, more than most categories tracked by the Census Bureau, and the personal savings rate fell to 2.7% in June, the lowest since June 2022, as consumers prioritize spending on hobbies over saving. Erica Herskowitz, Bloomberg Radio.
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4: With the Bloomberg Small Business Report, I'm John Tucker. The federal government and the Pentagon specifically want the newest technology on the fast track. And to get there, government agencies are using taxpayer dollars to invest in private innovation. As agencies shell out hundreds of millions of dollars in loans, loan guarantees, equity purchases, and warrants, they're blurring the traditional roles of the public and private sectors. And this is posing challenges for policymakers as well as for executive agency officials and regulators. The investment activity focused around a core group of offices and programs at the Defense, Energy, Commerce, and Small Business Administration. Small startups now find themselves navigating a shift from standard contracting to an increasing government appetite and capacity for investing in private sector companies in return for equity stakes in the businesses. In response, some firms are seeking out well-connected individuals trying to benefit from the perception of access. And that's the Bloomberg Small Business Report.
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7: When you think about the underlying fundamentals of the economy, 6.5% year-over-year growth in nominal GDP is, I think a very, sort of very indicative, of course, of what we're seeing in terms of the AI boom. But I think also in the context of inflation as well, you can't really get inflation down to 2% unless you see sort of the greatest productivity boom ever. So it's not a bad thing. I don't mean that in a bad way, but I think that to the point of this sort of booming economy and the resilience that we see in the U.S., we have sort of entered this new normal where it's now more normal to see nominal growth of that kind versus what we saw pre-pandemic, which was much slower than 6.5%.
8: I want to talk about the bond market because Tom and I earlier in the show, we said that is the big story of this week. What did the market learn from the bond moves and the best and put, so to speak, and its rapid reversal? Is it that they're skeptical about this move? I mean, many people have called it the band-aid, really, but.
7: No, I mean, I think that's probably the right way to think about it. You know, the sort of duct tape on a leaky pipe situation where
8: that can only
7: last for so long in terms of stemming some of the drippage there. But, I think that the whole discussion around, higher deficits and the fact that, no one's really doing anything about it on either side of the aisle, that's been a theme, and a feature of the U.S. for so long. But that in combination with this structurally higher growth backdrop that we've been in, plus the fact that you have sticky inflation.
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9: This is Bloomberg Daybreak Weekend, our global look at the top stories in the coming week from our Daybreak anchors all around the world. 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I'm Nathan Hager in Washington.
10: I'm Stephen Carroll in London, where we're looking ahead to a key meeting of French business leaders as they count down to the pivotal presidential election in France.
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9: Good day to you. I'm Nathan Hager, and we begin today's program with an eye on the Grand Tetons. Central bankers from around the world are headed to Jackson Hole once again for the Kansas City Fed's annual Economic Policy Symposium. It is going to be the first appearance for new Fed Chairman Kevin Warsh, so there is heavy anticipation for what he has to say at his keynote address later this week. Bloomberg International Economics and Policy Correspondent Michael McKee is going to be in Jackson Hole once again as part of our team covering the event this year, but Mike is here with me now in our Washington studio to preview what the chairman might have to say, given that he's told market participants that he doesn't want the Fed saying as much. So what are we expecting, Mike?
12: Well, we're expecting something, but we're not exactly sure what. The title of this, or the subject of this symposium, is payment systems, which would attract

0: a very small subset of the people out there in the markets. So the original thought was, because he didn't want to say anything, he might stick to that subject. But now that he's had trouble with the markets and the question of Fed credibility, there is a feeling he's going to want to say something that will make him seem more credible, that will enable the markets to take him more seriously when he says he's going to make sure they get back to the 2% inflation target. It's a bit of a threading the needle because he doesn't want to do any kind of forward guidance. But if he emphasizes the Fed maybe would use all its tools in the event that kind of speech, that might get some attention as well.
1: Is that the kind of thing that would be enough for market participants just to say that the Fed is willing to use all its tools, when I think the markets have kind of gotten used to the idea that the Fed, at least under past chairmen, have been a little bit more specific about saying that they could go ahead and raise rates, lower rates, that sort of thing?
0: That's the trade-off Warsh is working on. He doesn't want the markets to take their cues from the Fed. He wants the markets to take their cues from the data and the news out there, and then the Fed would follow along, basically. So how far can he go and build credibility again without going farther than he wants to and setting a precedent that then he'd have to live up to of going on with future guidance on what they're going to do? Now, he does have some other things he could talk about. He could certainly talk about the task forces that he's put in place and what he hopes to get out of them, and maybe in general what he hopes to accomplish as a Fed chairman who's going to bring radical change, as he's put it, to the central bank.
1: Well, you're not expecting then that the chairman is sort of feverishly reworking his remarks, given the action that we've seen in the markets these last few days and weeks when it comes to rising bond yields.
0: I think at this point he would be just still writing it, because he told us on July 29th that he hadn't started writing it yet. So maybe it's in the first draft or second draft stage. But no, the problem here is the same thing, the same problem we have all the time with this administration in place, is the news changes so quickly that trying to keep up with it is very difficult. So I suspect that he would be speaking more in general terms rather than in specific terms. Now, we did have last week the Treasury Department announcing its plan to double the buybacks, increase liquidity, basically to try to keep people able to buy treasuries. The yields obviously worrying the Treasury Secretary, and that could have an impact on the Fed. It could mean that the Fed wants to cut to raise rates on the short end to build credibility, and that would then send long yields lower. But that's something that's probably too specific for him to get into, because that would amount to forward guidance.
1: But it raises an interesting point, given that the chairman has said he doesn't want to give forward guidance to the market necessarily. Could he give a little bit more clarity when it comes to whether the Fed and the Treasury are going to be working a little more closely together going forward?
0: Well, that's an interesting possibility, because he has said all along, before he was the chair and since he's been chair, that he wants to work on a so-called Treasury Accord, an updated Treasury Accord. And the idea generally is that the Fed would try to align its securities buying, because it's not doing QE right now, but it's still buying securities to keep up with the rise in the money supply and demand for money. And so align that with what Treasury is issuing. And right now, Treasury is moving to shorten its maturities. They haven't done anything besides the buybacks in terms of an announcement, but markets are expecting one in a reasonable amount of time. And in that case, then he might make it more clear that the Fed is much more interested in having a portfolio structured towards the short end and towards bills, which would work together with Treasury.
1: Well, thanks for being at least a part of this bit of the buildup, Mike. Really appreciate you coming in with us. That's Bloomberg International Economics and Policy Correspondent Michael McKee. We invite you to stay with us for special coverage of Jackson Hole and Chairman keynote on a special edition of Bloomberg Surveillance this Friday, 9 a.m. Wall Street time from Jackson Hole on Bloomberg Radio and Television and the Bloomberg Business App. Let's take a look now at some stocks making news in the week ahead. I'm Nathan Hager, joined by Bloomberg Intelligence Global Head of Tech Research, Mandeep Singh, because we have some major tech earnings coming up this week, including the big one from NVIDIA. Is NVIDIA still the big one, Mandeep, when it comes to the AI trade and earnings?
2: Absolutely. I mean, if there is, one company that really has carried through the mantle when it comes to this AI build out, it is NVIDIA. And it shows up in their numbers when you look at, you know, growth expectations of close to mid 90%. And actually, their revenue seems to be accelerating. So it just goes to show that, this company with over a $350 billion run rate now is really executing very well, and it is at the front and center of this big AI infrastructure build-out.
1: It's incredible, the run that NVIDIA's had literally for years now. And just now, this latest announcement of a $105 billion data center investment in Ohio for OpenAI, it just speaks to so much of the outperformance that we've seen for NVIDIA for quite some time. And I guess the question still of, whether circular investment is still an issue for this company. Is it for you?
2: Well, so the thing that has changed with NVIDIA now versus a couple of years back is it's got a really strong balance sheet with ton of cash to invest. And so what it is doing now is with these big data center deals, it is helping, the likes of OpenAI and Anthropic and other companies, NeoClouds, finance this build out where if they want to set up a data center, NVIDIA will be that backstop in terms of filling in some of the investment requirements and then helping these labs raise funding from private capital and other sources. But NVIDIA is really flexing its balance sheet in terms of making sure there is a robust ecosystem around it and all of them are able to raise financing, because that's the hard thing now as these numbers get bigger and bigger. Not every company will be able to raise financing for a $100 billion data center. So that's where NVIDIA comes in and kind of helps and be that backstop. And Google is doing the same thing, by the way. So all these major players who are training the models are kind of using their balance sheet in an effective way to prop up the ecosystem around them.
1: Okay, so we're definitely looking forward to those earnings results from NVIDIA on Wednesday. We're also going to hear from CrowdStrike, the cybersecurity firm. A lot of debate about this company's valuation heading into the print. How do you see it?
2: I would agree that they have been a beneficiary of, the Anthropic Mythos release and all the kind of anxiety around every company being at risk of a cyber attack because Mythos exposed all the vulnerabilities. But to my mind, CrowdStrike hasn't really shown that in their numbers. They're still growing top line at mid 20%, which is healthy, but nothing like what, we talked about. And some of the other companies in the chip space are growing triple digits. So mid 20% growth for a company of CrowdStrike's size doesn't seem that impressive. And it's already trading at a very premium valuation multiple. So from that perspective, the expectations are higher, but maybe they come out and talk about, how all the enterprises have started increasing their cybersecurity spend post-Mythos, and that will be a good narrative. I think that may help the stock sentiment.
1: And before we hear from CrowdStrike and NVIDIA, on Tuesday, we're going to get earnings from Marvell Technologies off the back of their announcement of a $12.2 billion share purchase deal with Google. What's that say about where Marvell is in the chip race?
2: I mean, all these chip companies, I think, have really benefited in a big way from, you know, the CapEx increases that we keep hearing about. And Marvell is exposed to all the custom silicon development. And now they are partnering with Google. Earlier, they were predominantly working with Amazon. So the fact that Google is working with Broadcom and now they are working with Marvell to expand their TPU kind of unit shipments suggests to me that, you know, Marvell will see accelerating top line as well. And they have more customers now than they had previously. And Google is obviously a big customer. I was a little surprised with the stock warrant aspect of this deal, like why they had to give that. But we've seen that kind of, you know, deal with between AMD and Meta and AMD and OpenAI. So it's not that unusual these days to, you know, give warrants if you have a big customer lined up.
1: All right, Mandeep. Thanks as always. That's Mandeep Singh, Global Head of Tech Research at Bloomberg Intelligence. And coming up on Bloomberg Daybreak Weekend, we'll look ahead to a key meeting of French business leaders as they count down to a pivotal presidential election. I'm Nathan Hager, and this is Bloomberg.
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2: This is Bloomberg Daybreak Weekend, our global look ahead at the top stories for investors in the coming week. I'm Nathan Hager in Washington. Later in the program, we'll look ahead to the latest reading on Tokyo inflation. But first, minds in Europe are starting to turn to the election cycle. In France, Emmanuel Macron leaves office next year after a decade in office, and many are wondering what might come next. Bloomberg Daybreak Europe anchor Stephen Carroll's been looking into one of France's biggest business conferences.
3: Nathan, France's business leaders will be gathering at the home of the Roland Garros tennis tournament in the coming days with a very different kind of contest in mind. The country's biggest business lobby group, MEDEF, is holding its annual end of summer conference, the last before next year's presidential election. This event has been traditionally a moment for potential candidates to rub shoulders with business leaders and prove their credentials when it comes to managing the economy. And the challenges there are major. Passing a budget in France has become a hugely fraught affair politically, leading to the toppling of two prime ministers in the last 2 years. Campaigning for the French presidential election will begin to pick up in the coming weeks as well. The outcome is being closely watched across Europe and for the consequences that it may have in the wider European Union. Joining us now to discuss is our Paris correspondent, Caroline Conant, and Rich Bravo, who leads our team covering governments across Western Europe, who joins us from Brussels. Caroline, first of all, this is a moment where French businesses get to lay out their priorities for the next president. What are we expecting to hear from them?
4: Yeah, France, as you know, is just getting back from the summer break, but clearly this is a bit different because in 8 months from now, we have the French presidential elections. So they're going to be on everyone's mind. The Prime Minister, Sébastien Lecornu, first needs to pass a budget by the end of this year. That's going to be difficult as well. He's going to present it by the end of the month. And remember, as you were mentioning, the past two budgets ended up with prime ministers being ousted in votes of no confidence. So that's a risk for executives over the next few months. The uncertainty, the volatility is going to come back. Some companies we've been speaking with over the past few weeks and months have been saying they're either holding or delaying some of their investments due to this uncertainty. And of course, we'll wait to hear from the various programs of every candidate and the potential new taxes on companies and businesses.
3: Yeah, and indeed, that's going to be difficult questions to answer. Now, as I mentioned, this is a moment where you get often potential candidates coming out and trying to prove themselves to the great and good of the French business community as well. In terms of who's expected to be there, is this going to be a big political event?
4: So in fact, if you look at this year's edition, there's not so many candidates that are going to be physically there. I saw David Lisnard, the mayor of Cannes, but he's basically at 1.5% in the polls, so very low. Also Fabien Roussel, the head of the Communist Party, who's preparing his candidacy. And then, of course, we got some members of the government, but not currently candidates. For example, Roland Lescure, the current finance minister, who has the big task of presenting this budget by the end of the month, and Bruno Le Maire, the former finance minister for Macron for 7 years, who is actually going to talk about political bravery. I thought that was an interesting subject ahead of these elections.
3: Yes, perhaps, and what a moment it's going to be. Rich, I want to turn to you in Brussels next. This is an event that really, as the European political season picks back up, is going to be on everyone's minds. What is going to happen in France next year and what it means for the European Union? How are politicians and officials in Brussels feeling about the end of Emmanuel Macron's term in office and the election?
5: Well, officially, the European Commission will never weigh in on upcoming elections or take a stance that appears to influence a campaign or

0: give any kind of preferential guidance. But obviously, France, being one of the core members of the EU, wields outsized influence on policy matters across the board. And the Le Pen presidency would obviously represent a massive change for the EU and would likely upend the status quo as we know it. Le Pen is an unrepentant Eurosceptic. She likely wouldn't adhere to EU fiscal rules. She has said that she would seek to send less money into the EU's budget and would try to undo things like climate policy and the current migration rules. But more importantly, she would hold a veto in the European Council, meaning that she could hold certain policy matters such as sanctions and trade hostage. This was a tactic utilized for years by Viktor Orban, and he would withhold his support for something like sanctions against Russia in exchange for some domestic policy matter that was important to Hungary. And these two issues wouldn't be related in any way, but he was able to use this to great effectiveness.
1: What's the French business view of Marine Le Pen, Caroline, given that we're thinking about the party leading in the polls, and of course there have been so many questions over her candidacy up until now?
2: Yeah, Marine Le Pen and Jordan Bardella, who she said will be her prime minister if she wins, clearly have been leading in the polls. They are around 30-35% in the first round in most polls. And, you know, given they perhaps have a big shot at winning this election next year, executives have been increasingly courting the party, meeting some of the national rally advisors behind closed doors, but not only. We saw Bardella, for example, appearing publicly at the 200-year party of Le Figaro newspaper. The MEDEF business lobby actually organized a dinner with Marine Le Pen last spring in order to discuss priorities, perhaps a way for executives to also influence some of the programs. And if you look at the French papers, the executives were there physically at this dinner, where the likes of LVMH, Total, Accor, Renault, AXA, Engie. So
1: all the clearly, big companies in France.
2: This is not taboo anymore. You can meet with Marine Le Pen. You can meet with Jordan Bardella. Marine Le Pen has actually recruited a millionaire investment fund manager who's been advising her on debates and speeches. Even though, of course, a lot of these meetings for the executive, their aim is to try and influence the program. We don't know much details yet about their economic program because they haven't published yet their manifesto.
1: And Rich, in terms of how Brussels is preparing for the potential of a Le Pen presidency as well, I mean, can they work with Marine Le Pen, given that she has been very critical of the EU in the past?
0: The short answer is the commission doesn't really have a choice. It just remains to be seen how antagonistic this relationship will be. I mean, if you think back to when Meloni first came to office, the expectation was that she would be a disruptive force in Brussels and push a really far-right agenda. That obviously never came to pass, and now she's seen as a right-wing politician who isn't completely out of step with center-right politicians. The big question is, if Marine Le Pen wins, does she try to emulate Meloni and work with the Brussels structure, or does she lean more toward the Orban paradigm and really try to disrupt things?
1: We're talking a lot about Marine Le Pen because of her position in the polls as well, but Caroline, what do we know about the other candidates who are in the field? We don't have a full field yet, we should say. There's still a long way to go, but this moment, and I should remind actually, in 2016, it was during this conference that Emmanuel Macron resigned from his position as economy minister and announced that he was setting up his own political movement. So things do happen at this time of year, but give us a sense of where the field is at the moment.
2: And I interviewed him at the time, yes. And he was not even a candidate quite yet. I would say at the moment, the candidate who's got like the best shot at winning against either Marine Le Pen or Jean-Luc Mélenchon, the far-left candidate, is Edouard Philippe, so this former prime minister under Macron during the COVID, during the pandemic. He's at 15-20% in the polls. Mélenchon currently is at around 12-15%, depending on the polls, so it's still tight. Mélenchon could possibly also make it to a runoff, which obviously would be the scariest scenario slow for the markets and for businesses to see a runoff between both extremes, the far left and the far right. But Edouard Philippe may be at the moment best positions. However, we've seen in past elections, a lot can change between now and then. You've got Gabriel Attal also in ambush, also from the centrist party of Renaissance. You've got François Hollande, the former president, socialist, who can actually possibly appear as a reassuring figure for the center left. And then, of course, you have the smaller candidates, Bruno Retailleau from the Republican Party, who is also perhaps waiting to see if Edouard Philippe can really have this momentum over the next few months.
1: And just coming back a little bit more into the immediate challenges, there's another budget coming up. We've mentioned how difficult it is to try and get a budget passed. How difficult is it looking this time around for Sébastien Lecornu, the current Prime Minister?
2: It's exactly the same situation. The Parliament is fragmented into three blocks. I spoke with the Finance Minister, Roland Lescure, back in Aix-en-Provence at the beginning of July. He was saying we'll bring the deficit back to 5%, which is basically the same thing as last year. So it's really not an ambitious plan. It's very unclear as well exactly how these candidates, potential candidates, are going to cut the deficits over the next few years, are going to cut debt. And there is also, I got to mention, this little music going on about if and once Sébastien Lecornu has indeed managed to pass a budget by the end of this year, whether he himself would potentially be a candidate.
1: Yeah, because I mean, that would be a pretty good momentum going into that as well, if he did manage to do what so many others have failed to do. And we saw how difficult it was last year for Sébastien Lecornu when we thought he was going to, I mean, he did try to resign several times during that process, as I recall. So a pretty bumpy path ahead. Rich, from a Brussels point of view, if the leaders are looking ahead to that change, whoever it may be that takes over from Emmanuel Macron next year, is there a list of things that they want to try and get done while Emmanuel Macron, who, while not everyone may like him, he's certainly someone that they know well in Brussels. Is there a to-do list they want to try before his term finishes?
3: Yeah, for sure. There are definitely parts of the EU that are trying to take preventative measures now, given, as you mentioned earlier, the strength of the national rally in the early polls, which do show Marine Le Pen with a strong position heading into the first round. In some circles, they refer to this as Le Pen-proofing the EU. The biggest example will probably be the EU's trillion euro budget. Now, this budget needs to be re-upped every 7 years. The next iteration of the budget will need to be completed by next year, but a lot of people in the EU, a lot of leaders are trying to get this done before the end of this year. And one of the big assumptions is that they're doing this to front run the French election, because they don't want to carry out those budget negotiations potentially with Marine Le Pen.
1: Yeah, I mean, that's going to present difficulties when it comes to those already extremely complex negotiations and the ambition from the European Council President to try and bring that 7-year budget negotiation to a conclusion by the end of this year. This, as you say, Rich, adding another sense of the urgency to that. Budgets here, budgets there, budgets everywhere. It sounds like we've got a busy couple of months ahead for all of us as we're thinking about where the campaign goes from here. Thank you to you both, to Rich Bravo in Brussels, our European Government Editor, leading our team covering governments across Western Europe, and to our Paris correspondent, Caroline Conant, who will be monitoring all of the developments in the French presidential election, and will be bringing you many of her interviews between now and the vote next year as well, as of course we'll be monitoring in the coming days the events at the MEDEF Business Conference in Paris. I'm Stephen Carroll in London. You can catch us every weekday morning here for Bloomberg Daybreak Europe, beginning at 6 a.m. in London and 1 a.m. on Wall Street. Nathan?
4: Thanks, Stephen. And coming up on Bloomberg Daybreak Weekend, we'll look ahead to some key economic data in Japan. I'm Nathan Hager, and this is Bloomberg.
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8: This is a Bloomberg Money Minute. 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
9: With the signature pumpkin spice iced latte.
8: Pumpkin spice latte, or PSL, now being served up at Dunkin', Panera, Krispy Kreme, and other chains. And this Tuesday, you can get it at the one that started it all.
10: Starbucks, you know, has been doing this for 23 years. They're the OG of pumpkin spice latte.
8: That's Pat Kobe, senior editor at Restaurant Business, who says there's a good reason Starbucks makes a big deal about PSL's return.
10: I mean, it does an enormous amount of business to the chain. Supposedly, PSL alone generates $500 million.
8: So how long will those drinks be around? Not too long.
10: Usually, they lead into the Christmas drinks, starting in November. And so, you know, that's when peppermint mocha comes out and gingerbread lattes.
8: So if you like PSL, act fast. Tom Busby, Bloomberg Radio.
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17: This is a Bloomberg Money Minute. In workplaces all around the world, a fashion change is afoot, or a short.
18: In Tokyo, there's actually like a government mandate that municipal workers are allowed to wear shorts.
17: Chris Rosser, reporter with Bloomberg Pursuits.
18: Also on the runways at the menswear show in Milan and in Paris, there were a lot of shorts paired with blazers, suits, and jackets.
17: But here in the USA, support for wearing shorts to work is coming up short. This summer, Bloomberg conducted an unscientific survey of its terminal customers that found only 45% think shorts at the office are okay.
18: Now, some of these people said, it's okay if you work at a surf shop.
17: Typically, the more traditional the workplace, the more traditional the clothing expectations. However,
18: we think that we've been wearing suits and stuff to work forever, and that's simply not true.
17: Quick history lesson on this USA 250th.
18: At the signing of the Declaration of Independence, John Adams was wearing stockings and showed his calves. So you can do it.
17: But Rosser says, don't go too short. Andrew O'Day, Bloomberg Radio.
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5: This is Bloomberg Daybreak Weekend. 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I'm Nathan Hager in Washington. We go to Japan next, where we'll get the latest reading on Tokyo inflation in the coming days. 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
6: Nathan, we'll get the August reading on inflation for the city of Tokyo in the coming week. Now, markets view Tokyo CPI as a leading indicator of what may be seen nationally. For a closer look, I'm joined by Bloomberg's Brian Fowler. Brian covers North Asia economies and government, and he joins from our studios in Tokyo. Thank you for being here. I want to talk about the Tokyo CPI reading for the month of August, but maybe we can begin the conversation by looking rearward to the retail inflation data that we had for the month of July that was released just a few days ago. Overall CPI up at an annual rate of 1.9%. Does that mean inherently that the Bank of Japan is on track for another hike in interest rates, at least in the near term?
7: Doug, I think it definitely puts us on track for an interest rate hike either in September or October. If you look at that headline number, it's just below the BOJ's target. So you might think, okay, well, it's actually just where they want it to be. But Governor Ueda, when he talks about policy, is going to cite underlying inflation, the underlying trend, which is kind of an ambiguous concept that gives them some wiggle room. And he can do that because there have been a few factors that have been distorting the data to the downside.
6: So we know that Japan is a big energy importer, and I'm wondering about the extent to which higher energy costs have been a big contributor to what's going on.
7: Well, energy costs are definitely soaring. So we had some trade data a few days back last week that showed volumes of imports rising by a single digit number, while as the energy imports were rising by a huge percentage, 80% or so. So it's definitely a factor, but the government has taken steps to sort of mitigate that impact on households and companies by rolling out a lot of steps, utility subsidies, as well as tax cuts on gasoline.
6: So we have seen a lot of weakness in the Japanese currency lately. The intervention that was

0: coordinated between the U.S. and Japan, notwithstanding. Where are we right now in understanding the yen's role and what the BOJ may do next?
1: Yeah, so the weak yen is definitely a factor. Ueda will probably try to avoid making a direct line. He'll often say that policy does not aim at any specific currency rate. At the same time, he will say that currency rates are having a bigger impact on prices than in the past. And we know that authorities are concerned about the weak yen. Obviously, the yen fell to a 40-year low in July, just ahead of that coordinated intervention we saw with the U.S.
0: So, obviously, we have the Tokyo CPI reading in the week ahead. And I'm wondering how inflation distributes across the country and how ordinary people in Japan are regarding higher prices right now. First of all, does it usually follow that the urban areas like Tokyo experience inflation in a different way than other parts of the country?
1: The reports can be very different depending on what the governments are doing in order to kind of mitigate inflationary pressure. So we've seen in Tokyo, for example, the local government rolling out subsidies for education. And that actually has had a big factor on families, and that's not a nationwide thing. So we've had cases where the Tokyo CPI was rising at a slower pace than the national trend, and we've had to point out that nationwide is obviously the bigger issue for the BOJ.
0: So we touched a moment ago on the impact of higher energy costs. I'm interested in food prices because there is a version of the Japanese CPI that excludes fresh food. It was up at an annual rate of 1.8% in July. What's going on with food prices right now in Japan?
1: So food prices continue to rise, and yet the impact on the index is actually to exert a drag. And to unpack this, you got to understand that food prices have been rising for quite a while, and last year they were rising at an even bigger pace, faster pace than this year. So, for example, we saw processed food prices rise 3% in the latest month in the national figures. By historical standards, that's a pretty fast pace, but it's slower than the pace we saw in the previous month, and it compares with an 8% surge a year ago. So the food prices are actually pulling the CPI lower, even though the pace of increase is quite high for families.
0: So what is the government of Prime Minister Takeuchi saying about inflation right now and the degree to which the government would essentially not be critical of any move that the BOJ might make to tighten right now in the near term?
1: We feel pretty confident that the government is on board with at least one more hike, and we expect that hike probably in September, but if not, then certainly by October. We think the government might not be keen to see much after that. For Takeuchi, inflation is kind of a plus in the sense that it helps her work on the debt-to-GDP ratio, helps her gives her a little bit of fiscal flexibility. At the same time, it also raises costs on households that compels the government to roll out these costly steps to mitigate that impact, including subsidies for utilities, but also the sales tax cut on food purchases that she plans to roll out from April of next year.
0: So take a step back. Last question before I let you go, and help me understand how well the Japanese economy is performing overall.
1: The Japanese economy is feeling pretty solid right now. We've seen a slew of data that sort of support that idea. The BOJ's Tonkon for the recent quarter performed to the upside, and that, of course, measures corporate sentiment across a lot of industries. We've seen industrial output doing pretty well, better than expected. The weak yen obviously is a problem for inflation, but it's definitely boosting exporters and giving them better profits, and that allows them to continue raising wages. So the positive cycle doesn't seem that far off, the cycle of wage hikes feeding into domestic demand and demand-led price growth. So at this point, it looks like Takeuchi is doing the right thing, from at least, to the extent that we can see in the data.
0: Brian, we'll leave it there. Thank you so very much. Bloomberg's Brian Fowler, he covers North Asian economies and government, joining from our studios in Tokyo. We go next to Australia, where mining giant BHP recently reported a full-year underlying profit above expectations, fueled in part by higher copper prices. We had the chance to speak with BHP CEO Brandon Craig. He spoke with Bloomberg TV host Heidi Stroud-Watts.
2: So in a sense, this is kind of the easy earnings season for you, right? Not only are the numbers good, but this was

0: a year where you were in charge. What's your view on these numbers then?
1: Well, I think for BHP, it's been a fantastic set of results. If you actually have a look at the market, we've seen record copper production. Iron ore, which is another very important commodity for us, there's been pretty resilient prices as well. And then across the operations, we've delivered record throughput through Escondida, which is the world's largest copper mine, record productions from Olympic Dam, which is in Copper South Australia, right here in Australia. And of course, in the back of that really strong performance coupled with the strong prices, it's really allowed BHP to deliver what is a stellar set of results. And you can see the great dividend which has resulted from that. So overall, we're feeling pretty positive about where we are right now.
0: Looking forward, what's your strategy then? Is it sort of continuity?
1: Well, there's a couple of things we really want to focus on. The first being a mining company, safety is always fundamentally important, so we will be investing heavily in the safety of our workforce. But importantly, we also really want to accelerate the productivity agenda in BHP. We have an operating system in this company which has really supported year-on-year improvements in performance, both on productivity but also across cost. And on the back of that performance, if we can couple technology with that, we believe we can push out the productivity frontier for this business even further. And then when you have a look at the state of the market, in particular copper, copper has huge demand at the moment. It's really core to the whole digital revolution. We can see it's core to the electrification trends we see across the world. And that's a commodity we really want to invest in. So accelerating a number of very attractive growth projects to deliver that copper is going to be very important for us. And then the final piece is really, this is a very long-term company. We measure performance in decades, not years. So it's really important that we also replenish that resource endowment we have for the future generations that are going to come beyond us.
0: I want to talk quite a bit about copper because you say, earlier, you've just moved over from Chile, where, of course, your core copper assets are. There is concern from investors, certainly, that perhaps going forward there might be a failure to fully capture that opportunity because of the declining grades of copper from those assets. What's your strategy for that?
1: Well, for large porphyry deposits, which Escondida is one, and that's dominant in Chile, grade decline is entirely normal. You have to continue to invest year on year into these assets to continue to grow the volumes. So when you have a look at the plans we have underway currently, at Escondida, we're going to be building a new concentrator. That new concentrator will allow us to more than offset the grade decline to be able to produce the copper that the world is going to need. And that's important because Escondida is the world's largest copper mine. You know, the world in some respects depends on the success of that business, so it's important that we make those investments successful. But in addition to Escondida, we also have very attractive projects in Argentina with a project called Vicuña, which is a joint venture with Lundin Mining. And we also have very attractive growth options right here in Australia through Olympic Dam. So you put all of that together, and we're going to be able to put together a growth program over the next 5 years that will lift our production in copper by 50%. And when you consider that we are already the world's largest copper producer, adding 50% to our production base over 5 years, that's pretty attractive.
0: Mm. You've already said that the bar for copper M&A is going to be high. Are you restless for more assets, or are you too focused on sort of execution versus more ambition?
1: Well, when you look at the quality of the organic pipeline we have in BHP, the copper intensity of our investments ranges between $16,000 a ton and $30,000 a ton. If you had to go and try and buy a pure play miner on the market today, together with a takeover premium, you'd have to pay $85,000 a ton plus a takeover premium, so call it, you know, well over $100,000 a ton, relative building our own copper for $20,000 or thereabouts. So you're talking a factor of 5 to 1, which I think really showcases why the organic pathway we are choosing is so attractive to us.
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3: Thanks, Doug. And that does it for this edition of Bloomberg Daybreak Weekend. 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I'm Nathan Hager. 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
6: From ABC News, I'm Brian Clark. The trade war with Canada reignited at midnight when 50% tariffs on $20 billion worth of Canadian products took effect after last-minute talks broke down. Canadian Prime Minister Mark Carney blamed the U.S. for what he said were unfair last-minute changes. He also says that Canada will retaliate. Hours earlier, President Trump had suspended tariffs on beef imports in an attempt to lower beef prices. There's been some political blowback, says ABC Washington Bureau Chief Rick Klein.
7: People that raise beef live in a couple of places that are pretty red, but people that consume beef live everywhere. But it has been striking to see Republican senators, very loyal Republican senators, saying this is not what Republicans voted for, this is not what Trump voters voted for, and that people, yes, they want cheaper beef, they want to be able to afford groceries, but they don't want to do it by hurting the domestic cattle industry.
6: In Myrtle Beach, South Carolina, Friday night, President Trump reacted to the order from Chief Justice John Roberts that temporarily allows construction to continue on the White House ballroom.
8: I just want to thank the Supreme Court and the Chief Justice, and we have a ruling that it's proceed. When they say proceed, I think that's a good thing.
6: It's a temporary stay of an appeals court ruling that blocked construction. The Justice Department agreed to settle a case against a prominent social media company.
9: The Justice Department and TikTok have agreed to a $400 million settlement in a case that claimed TikTok violated child privacy laws. It marks one of the largest recoveries ever obtained in a case like this, with TikTok agreeing to pay $300 million immediately and another $100 million after an order vacating a prior consent decree has been filed. The DOJ first sued the company in 2024, claiming TikTok stored, collected, and processed data from children on the platform without getting parental consent. Mike Dubosky, ABC News.
6: The DOJ said TikTok has made strides in efforts to comply.
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2: 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Hey, it's Hal Dane. You're going to want to join me as we will recap Legislator on Monday. 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
5: Hi, everyone. So glad you're there. Brian Kilmeade Show coming your way. A very busy Thursday as we make our way through a busy week. Josh Crash Hour at the bottom of the hour. Mark Thiessen standing by. Just a reminder, we got this great YouTube channel. Everybody's talking about it. YouTube.com/@TheBrianKilmeadeShow. When you get the clips, you get the whole show and other things that I have going on. It's my own channel. It might end up eventually being the number one channel. You don't want to be last. We have a lot going on today. Before we get to Mark, let's get to the big three.
6: Number three.
7: They called yesterday and they gave us the points that we had to have. Very fair deal for both. But our farmers are going to be thrilled. Our manufacturers are going to be thrilled. And basically, we have no tariffs going into Canada anymore.
5: That is great news. Bearing the hatchet, I hope. Could our frenemy, Canada, finally understand we need to balance our trade with that country and do a deal? Indications are the answer is yes. They are actually drawing things up now. They say when you're working on the text, it's almost done. Simultaneously modernizing the USMCA. This will help the economy right away.
6: Number two.
8: The Iranians are running out of assets and options. I think the Iranians are trying to continue to drag this out. They're wary of increased military consequences. They are struggling with the economic consequences.
5: That is true. That is Mike, the Colonel Mike Jernigan on America Reports. Hurry up and wait. President lets Treasury do the fighting for now versus Iran as massive sanctions spread the pain. And the UAE weighs in hard in a good way as more and more oil comes through the strait our way.
6: Number one.
9: If you look at the amount of members that are coming to the House that are DSA, it's 5%. They're not the Democratic Party. I think the Democratic Party needs to step up and speak out. That is not how we're going to win the House. It's not how we're going to win the Senate.
5: Jared Moskowitz with me today on Fox and Friends. The DSA not okay with the Dems. Even if they are not spending big money, leadership endorsements are not stopping the movement, which is now fighting Trump's foreign policy while saluting communist Castro. We see what it means. We'll see what it means in November. And what I'm talking about now is, you know, Jayapal, Congresswoman Jayapal, actually wrote a letter to Marco Rubio saying we're destabilizing Central and South America. Really? By bringing democracy and getting rid of strongmen who with the huge presence of Russia and China in our hemisphere, ripping the Don Rowe Doctrine. I mean, this is one of the great things that are going to end up in Donald Trump's column when it talks about successful presidencies. Let's bring in Mark Thiessen with that. Mark, you kind of surprised that we got a bunch of DSA candidates going down to a socialist meeting in Central America to represent America and apologize for Donald Trump's foreign policy?
10: Well, that's what socialists do. They've been the socialist communists have been trying to take over Central America for years. Now they're trying to take over North America, too, is what we're seeing. You know, what I just don't understand is, so if you look at the Republican Party and the Democratic Party and how they've handled this problem of you know, radical anti-Semites and all the rest of it, Donald Trump kicked Marjorie Taylor Greene out of Congress. He defeated Tom Massey. We're like clearing the brush out with all the lunatics in our party. They're like doubling their size. They're doubling down on socialism. If the Democrats take over the House this fall, the margin of victory will be these new squad members. And that means they're going to be in charge. If you look at how much trouble Matt Gaetz gave Donald Trump in his

0: you know, in, in his first years in office, how much trouble he gave Speaker Johnson. Can you imagine what the coalition of, you know, Ilhan Omar in the House and Angie Nixon and El Sayed in the Senate will do to the Democratic Party? It'll just drive them further and further left.
1: They're going to Uruguay. Jaya Powell, Congressman Greg Cesar of Texas. You also have going down there, David, Chris Rabb of Pennsylvania, Adam Hamawi, who is friends with the Blind Sheikh over in New Jersey, Dalariza Avila Chevalier over in New York, and Claire Valdez in New York. She will be the next, she's an assembly member, will be the next congresswoman for the 7th District. I've never seen anything like this. They're going to counter Trump's democracy message overseas. It's insane.
0: Absolutely. And, you know, I'm surprised they're not going to Cuba. That's where their real leaders are.
1: Hassan Piker was just there.
0: Of course he was, you know, Hassan Piker. And this is the other thing that drives me crazy is that all these Democrats, you know, I love Jared Moskowitz, and I think it's great that he's pushing back on this movement. But he's a model for his party. Nobody's following him in the mainstream of the Democratic Party. Hassan Piker is the left-wing equivalent of Nick Fuentes, right? You know, anti-Semite, loves Stalin, loves Mao, thinks the Soviet Union's collapse was a disaster. Can you imagine if any Republican were campaigning with Nick Fuentes openly?
1: It would be awful.
0: And what the reaction would be to that? But Hassan Piker, it's an interesting story and blah, blah, blah. But there's no condemnations of these people from their own party. This is the problem with sort of the communist anti-Semitic movement on the left and the right. On the right, the anti-Semites are a fringe movement that have been kept out of the tent. In the Democratic Party, they are mainstream. They are part of the establishment. You don't see neo-Nazi rallies at Harvard. You see, pro-Hamas rallies and Islamic radical rallies in these places. And they welcome them into their party. You know, we kick out Tom Massey. They promote Ilhan Omar to chairman of this subcommittee in the House Foreign Affairs Committee. They're not policing their movement.
1: So I saw one of the anchors, female anchors on CNN, push back on Medicare for All, what it means, and push back on what it means by defunding ICE or defund ICE, what it means, you know, what does that mean, no immigration enforcement at all, and get a little aggressive. Finally, as the DSA celebrates the 100th birthday of Fidel Castro and his impact, a former CNN anchor whose family fled Cuba had enough. Let's listen.
2: My grandfather found that revolution hoping to bring democracy to Cuba. And then what happened? Felt like Castro locked my grandfather up. How you think that lands with people who suffered under that dictatorship, who now you are trying to court as voters?
3: We're seeing many people in the United States who are struggling under massive inequality in the United States.
2: So putting out a statement about Fidel Castro courts those people.
3: We want to expand democracy everywhere in the United States, in Cuba, and everywhere else.
1: No, you don't. Because there's a plan to suffocate Cuba and bring democracy there. Fidel Castro does not deserve a salute from any American. Even CNN can't stomach this.
0: So Fidel Castro, during the Cuban Missile Crisis, castigated Khrushchev for not firing ICBMs at the United States and starting a nuclear war. This is a guy who literally wanted to fire nuclear weapons at the United States. He was a murderous tyrant. His brother is a murderous tyrant, and his successors are murderous tyrants. And anybody who doesn't have the moral clarity to see that has no business serving in any position of authority in the United States. It's just that simple. If you can't understand that Fidel Castro is the epitome of evil and that the Castro regime and its remnants need to go, then you don't have the moral clarity to be an elected official in America.
1: No, I 100% agree. So I asked Congressman Moskowitz, who beat a raging socialist who he believes hates the country, if his party should be speaking out. Cut 7.
4: If you look at the amount of members that are coming to the House that are DSA, it's 5%. They're not the Democratic Party. But I think the Democratic Party needs to step up and speak out. You know, Democrats are upset about what happened in the last election. They have every

0: right? And they're upset what happened over the last 18 months. But that doesn't mean we should start embracing things or a movement that in their platform says, you know, no prisons, no borders. Oh, we're going to get rid of the Senate, by the way, just Article 1 of the Constitution. You got people going on the campaign trail saying, you know, the Soviet Union, wish they won the Cold War, dressing up as Mao. He only killed 50 million people. That is not how we're going to win the House. It's not how we're going to win the Senate.
1: You think? So let's say the congressman's in the Cook Report says he's in a toss-up district. And why do you think so many Democrats are now coming on our channel talking about this?
2: Because they're terrified of what's happening to their party. But again, keep in mind, God bless Jared Moskowitz for standing up to these people, but they're not a minority within the Democratic Party because they're only a click away from where the mainstream of the Democratic Party is. So the DSA platform says, get rid of all borders, right? What did Joe Biden do for 4 years? I mean, he opened the border and let millions of people. What's the difference between, you know, having a border on paper but not enforcing it and getting rid of the border? None. The DSA wants to get rid of the Senate. All these mainstream Democrats want to get rid of the filibuster, which would eliminate the Senate as we know it and turn it into a rubber stamp for the House, so they can pass all their radical ideas by 50 votes. The DSA wants to get rid of the Supreme Court. Well, these people want to pack the Supreme Court, the mainstream Democrats. They want to pack the Supreme Court and add justices so that they can rubber stamp their term limits, their radical agenda. There's not that much difference between the Democratic Party and the DSA. It's just the DSA is much more open about what their objectives are.
1: Yep.
2: And the problem is that the Democrats have been tacking to the left in order to appease their left-wing base. And the DSA basically doesn't want to be appeased. They want power. So they're openly going after a hostile takeover of the Democratic Party. But the Democratic Party mainstream isn't that far off from where the DSA is in reality.
1: Yeah, I know what you're saying. I think it's an important dissemination, just because you're going to add two states, if you're going to get rid of the filibuster, you're going to pack the court. That is going to be a dramatic change to our country. Get rid of the electoral college. So, Mark, let's go and talk about Iran. The president's got a new approach when it comes to Iran, and here it is. It's going to be all about the economy. Cut 25.
3: Last night we had a lot of boats come through. We have possession, complete control of the strait. I mean, outside of nuisance value, and there is nuisance value when they shoot a drone every once in a while. And over the last couple of weeks, we've had a lot of oil coming in.
1: Went on to say, look, I'm going to look to economically, I'm not going to talk to them. I'm going to look to strangle them. They went ahead and hit UAE yesterday. UAE has cut out all financial relationship with them, which should hurt too. How do you feel about the president's delay game?
2: So I'm all in favor of everything he's doing to tighten screws economically on them. I'm glad the blockade is in place. I'm glad that he is quietly opening the Strait of Hormuz. I think they've had, you know, something on the order of 1,000 ships that have gone through there. So this is all important and real. The problem I'm worried about, Brian, is that right now he's sort of looking at the Iranians saying, well, all they can do is nuisance attacks. I'm worried about an Iranian October surprise. I think the Iranians understand that he's willing to tighten the screws economically, but they've looked and they've seen several times where he's pulled back from resuming major combat, and they're emboldened by that. And I think they are looking at the elections and they are thinking, well, you know, we can attack Gulf oil right before the vote. We can attack U.S. bases and try and kill Americans right before the vote. We can carry out a terrorist attack right before the vote and create chaos. And the reason is because we stopped at the 20-yard line in Operation Epic Fury and didn't finish taking away their capabilities. And so I think that it's possible it won't happen, but I wouldn't be shocked if it did. And we will regret not having finished the job militarily if it happens.
1: I do believe that Wall Street Journal story seems to be right on the money over the weekend. It said that they want to gradually escalate it, the closer we get to the midterm election, because they don't think the president has the appetite to hit back. And they are escalating. They got the Houthis involved now. They just hit UAE. Yep. We're hitting Bahrain when they can. They're also looking to foment some unrest with their Shia population in all those countries, too.
2: Yep. No, 100%. And look, but again, they could be husbanding their resources for a major attack right before the midterms, which would bring the war. It could raise gas prices right before people go to the polls. It could create the impression of chaos. that the that we were surprised by it. You're always much better taking care of this. If we had done this in August, finished the launched the strike that he was planning, finished the job, this could have all been over. All that we could have declared victory at the end of this month, and continued with the blockade, continued with everything he's doing, but disarmed them of the ability to carry out a strike like the one that I worry they might carry out.
1: I do too, because we do now have rearmed to a degree, and we got what we necessarily need. I just worry that, you know, leaving our guys out there not doing anything for the next 2 months while they could be sitting ducks, because they look to hit our bases, right?
2: Yep. Or, you know, so one of the reasons why we've been hesitant, he keeps saying, I don't want to be Herbert Hoover, because what they're worried about is if we attack Iran, Iran will retaliate and attack Gulf oil infrastructure, right? And that'll raise the price. That'll take out 30-40% of the world's oil and cause a global depression. What's to say they can't do that without us attacking? If we're worried about them doing it as a retaliatory measure when we're hitting them, how much more easily could they do it if we don't hit them? And they could do that right before the election and cause absolute global chaos. And it's one of the things about that Wall Street Journal story says is that they think we're going to attack them anyway, just after the midterms. Well, then why would they not preempt us by attacking before the midterms when they can do political damage to us and start the war on their terms? We should attack at a time of our choosing, not at a time of their choosing. And right now, by leaving this unfinished, we're leaving them in the driver's seat.
1: I think it's an excellent chance we have some type of shot at them before Labor Day. I certainly hope so. Not that anybody wants war. I just want it to end the right way. Thanks so much, Mark Thiessen. Appreciate it. Read him in the Washington Post. See him all over the channel. Thanks, Mark.
2: Thanks.
1: You got it. When we come back, I'll take your calls. I see you out there, 1-866-408-7669, bottom of the hour, Josh Crash Hour, on what all this means for the House and Senate and so much more. Don't move.
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1: I can tell you one thing. If you look at our construction jobs right now, because we're building more plants, factories, things that really have something to do with the AI, but also car factories, car plants. They're moving into our country. Honda just announced, Toyota just announced, they're moving their operations from Mexico, from Canada, from other places. We, by the way, probably have a deal with Canada. You probably saw that. We very major tariffs were going on to Canada today. We delayed it for 3 days because I think we have a deal with the prime minister and good deal for everybody. So that's good.
2: Which I think is going to be great. I think the fact that they delayed 3 days and working on the text, I'm optimistic. Simultaneously, the USMCA is taking shape to be modernized. That's going to help the economy. Brian over in Clarion, Pennsylvania. Hey, Brian.
3: Hey, thanks for taking my call. We love your show. You know, my husband and I support Israel and President Trump, and I'm so sick of this Iran deal. I'm 63. They've been terrorizing the world for most of my life. And I think President Trump should evacuate Tehran, give them 2 or 3 weeks, and then we should use our limited nuclear arsenal on them. Yes, I know. Drop the bomb on them. They want a nuclear weapon. Let's give them one and end it. I know it's shocking, but that's how I feel.
2: Yeah, the thing is, Brian, I think the after effects of the surrounding countries and what it means for the world, I don't think we need to do that. But I appreciate your frustration. John in South Carolina. Hey, John. South Carolina.
4: Brian. Hey, Brian. How's it going?
2: What's on your mind?
4: So this never gets like talked about. You know, Trump sits there and says, hey, let's, you know, maybe it's going to be power plant day. Maybe it's going to be bridge day. Instead of taking out entire power plants because it's, you know, quote unquote, decades worth of damage to the country, why aren't we just taking out like massive amounts of like high tension lines? Like,
2: I would love that. And I'm not against the bridges. You just prove it has a military component to it. Take it out. Make them feel it.
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1: The $40 trillion is a big number. It is smaller when we look at the publicly traded amount because our Social Security funds and other government entities hold a substantial amount. And what we're going to do, we're going to have to grow our way out of this. And as I talked about at G20 in Asheville, we are going to talk about the U.S. growth strategy and encourage the rest of the world to come along with us.
2: So that is Scott Bessent talking about the $40 trillion number, which is what the deficit continues to grow. And now it's a number that just seems impossible to pay off, along with the interest rate that's involved with the debt. Tiana Lo-Dosher joins us now, an economics columnist for the Washington Examiner. Tiana, did it catch you by surprise, $40 trillion?
3: Unfortunately not. The line goes up in all things, and that's great when it's the stock market, and it's bad when it's the debt. But realistically, there is a bipartisan consensus to just not touch the major entitlement programs that are driving all of this. People are going to want to blame the tax cuts for this. It's not the tax cuts. People are going to want to say, oh, DOGE was inefficient. DOGE wasn't inefficient. It's that ultimately the deficit has always been a product of the entitlement state.
2: And you just think Social Security, Medicare.
3: Yes.
2: Forget about discretionary spending.
3: Yes.
2: This is non-discretionary spending.
3: Correct. So just to put numbers into perspective, we spent more. So last month, what we spent in defense, we spent over twice as much just on Medicaid, not even Medicare. So it's.
2: Isn't Medicaid supposed to be state funded?
3: Theoretically, but that's what Obamacare was for, right? So Obamacare helped really federalize this expansion of Medicaid. And this was one of the big fights during One Big Beautiful Bill, was why are we having the federal government give $9 for every $1 state contributes, especially when you have states like California that are using Medi-Cal, which is their state Medicaid, to fund illegal aliens, right? Not legal permanent residents, but illegal aliens. Ultimately, it's when you look back at every single dollar collected by the federal government last month in individual income taxes and payroll taxes, every single dollar went to Social Security and Medicare. And so this is one of the issues of, you can DOGE all you want. You can even cut defense spending. You can gut USAID, and it does make a difference on the margin, but we're not dealing with a problem on the margin.
2: So they want to quickly blame the tax cuts. Congressman Tom Suozzi, cut 37.
4: And the reason the deficit matters so much is because the Big Beautiful Bill caused the biggest deficit in the history of the United States of America. But this is not just the Trump administration. They're what's causing this major problem. Now it's Democrats and Republicans over the past 30 years that have caused this problem. But the deficit being so high causes upward pressure on the interest rates. When the interest rates are high, you can't afford to borrow money to buy a house. You can't afford to borrow money to lease a car. You can't afford money to buy things for your factory. So upward pressure on interest rates caused by these deficits are causing massive inflation in our country, making things less affordable.
2: Do you want to take on that theory?
3: So he's right with half of the equation, right? The reason why the 30-year fixed mortgage is so high, it's directly downstream of U.S. Treasuries. And no, Kevin Warsh can't just cut interest rates. The Fed no longer controls the long end of the curve. So they affect the short-term Treasuries, you know, one-month Treasury, but they do not control anymore the 10-year, which is like that benchmark Treasury. So interest rates absolutely are rising right now. The bond market is in a crisis right now. And that's why Scott Bessent is trying to buy back treasuries, because the deficit is too high. What is wrong is about the causation. So after One Big Beautiful Bill, massive tax cut, right? Payroll taxes were up 7%. They're up 7% this year relative to last year when One Big Beautiful Bill was not in effect, right? Because it did spur economic growth. And if you're getting a wage increase, ultimately, this is the Laffer curve in action, right? There's an optimal tax rate. And if you cut taxes and payroll taxes increase, that means that you were on the wrong side of the Laffer curve, right? The issue is it's all spending. So even though payroll taxes were up 7% last month,

0: Not more than how much it costs the country to run.
1: Yeah, exactly. And it is all Medicare, Medicaid, Social Security. Social Security was up 5% last month. Medicare up 8%. Medicaid up 8%.
0: But yet people will tell you that Social Security is about to go belly up. And they'll say there's not enough money in Medicaid and Medicare. That's why you need the supplemental insurance on top of that. And when people say Medicaid, Medicare for all, that's just ridiculous, right?
1: Absolutely. I mean, if you want to so Medicare for all would nationalize 20% of the American economy, but 20% is healthcare. And, you know, when you think about why Luigi Mangione murdered Brian Thompson, we can say that now because he pled guilty. He said it was because of United having too many denials. How many denials do you think a federalized healthcare system would have to give when you think about the fact, the estimates, it's between $40 trillion and $75 trillion to fund Medicare for all for 10 years. Think about in corporate profits do not amount to that much in a decade. Unlike net corporate take-home profits, that is less money than what it would take to fund Medicare for all. So how much worse quality of insurance would you be getting if it was Uncle Sam by executive fiat? I mean, that's when conservatives were talking about death panels during Obamacare debate, right? That is what they were talking about. If you have a single payer system, it's up to the government to say, you know what? We don't think 86-year-old grandma's worth having her have a heart transplant anymore. Goodbye. Whereas under right now, say what you will about our system. And I know, like, from experience, I have a 3-month-old. She came a month early. So we just spent 3 weeks in the NICU. And that NICU bill was really big. And it was really big because you have an army of these wonderful nurses and doctors who are doing 24/7 care for something that, you know, 100 years ago, both me and my baby would have died, right? But instead, we save babies. If you look at other countries with single-payer healthcare systems, their preemies do not do as well. And it's because the government has to say, at a certain point, it's too expensive.
0: And we don't want to do that.
1: No.
0: And yet we still complain about quality and things to that nature. I've yet to see a formula that really works where people could say, that's the country that's got it down. Because the UK and Canada, they used to say, wow, how come they can get everything? Nobody's happy with their system in either one of those countries.
1: No. It's, you know, people will point to Singapore or Switzerland, the countries where they have a universal mandate, a sort of individual mandate similar to Obamacare, but it's privately operated, so almost like a voucher system, if you will. But ultimately, the real rub is that the United States is responsible for the majority of the world's medical research and development and pharmaceutical research and development, right? We're 4.4% of the world population, and we fund, I think it's 2/3 of all pharmaceutical profits. So when Trump brings up things like, we need to tariff countries for free riding on to our medical research and development, he is not wrong. The difference, what he really needs to be doing is going to these insurance companies and saying, don't cut a better deal with Canada and upcharge the American consumer. Make everyone pay equally. And because he's not wrong about the problem. It's just about, you know, we need everyone to be funding the next generation of cancer research, GLP-1s, every diabetes research, because right now we're the only ones who are doing it.
0: Here's Maya McGuinness. She's the president of Committee for Responsible Federal Budgeting on the deficit, Cut 38.
2: Well, on one hand, we've known that this number was coming. It's all quite predictable because the projections are there. On the other hand, the timing has sped up and the number is just jaw-dropping. The fact that we are at $40 trillion and that we've got here so quickly compared to when we were at $20 trillion, say, in just 2017, is really something to take note of. And if ever there were a warning sign, this is one. The problem is our lawmakers just don't seem to be paying attention. One would wish that this would mean there would be an immediate meeting on how do we change course. But the likelihood is we will continue to pass legislation that adds to that borrowing instead of reducing it.
0: So do you want to take on anything she said? Her numbers are right in terms of the deficit from 2017 to today.
1: Her numbers are correct. And look, Committee for Responsible Federal Budget, they do great work. I think they have a little bit more faith in the idea that a bipartisan commission would do anything other than just raise taxes, right? Because they always say, do a bipartisan commission.
0: But no one cuts.
1: No one cuts.
0: Politically, it's not palatable.
1: And that's ultimately, you know who I will vote for president? The Scrooge McDuck.

0: Duck, who says, we are spending too much. We don't have a tax problem. We have a spending problem. And, you know, it's multifaceted. There are ways to do this to make sure that, you know, if you are a senior who is currently 75 years old and you've been out of the workforce for 10 years, there's a way to do it where we aren't immediately leaving people homeless and whatnot. But the Social Security retirement age has budged, I think, 2 years in almost 100 years of its existence. So life expectancy is increased.
1: So I think it should go up, right?
0: Yes, exactly.
1: So just say, I mean, we are living longer.
0: Correct.
1: I mean, 67, 69, do you think that would help save the system?
0: Raising the retirement age immediately and then indexing it, you know, where it goes up 6 months every, you know, 2 years or so, that or tie it to life expectancy, right? Like, that should be obvious. And it doesn't have to happen all at once. But clearly, someone my age, there's zero reason for me to expect ever that I will retire at 65, you know? And
1: Social Security
0: be there. No.
1: Right.
0: No.
1: But, you know, the thing is, we know the people that are going to retire at 65. They're the ones with the pensions and they have that thing. But the average American should not. I don't think our economy can survive if everyone goes to retire at 65.
0: No. And by 2030, there will be more seniors in this country than there will be kids under the age 18 and under.
1: Yeah.
0: Right? So we have a shrinking workforce. We're doing mass deportations. And the mass deportations in general are a good thing because on net, the Manhattan Institute has very good research on this. On net, illegal aliens, low income visa holders tend to be a net drain on the federal deficit. What we want are more high skilled workers. So H-1B visa workers, STEM visa holders, they do contribute a bunch to the American economy. So the mass deportations on their own aren't a bad thing, right? And we also want to get rid of course, the criminals, as Trump says. But it's as if we continue to have a shrinking population, an aging population, that worker to retiree ratio falling and falling and falling to the point where, you know, when Social Security was first launched, you had 4, 5, 6 workers to every one retiree. We're now down to 3 workers and it's trending slowly to 2. And that's a scary thing.
1: So what's wrong with the speech that says that? Wouldn't it be great to hear the speeches say, hey, when we started it was 4-1, now it's 3-1, in 10 years it's going to be 2-1. I'm going to show you the math, it's not going to work. So what I'm going to need to do is grandfather in it if you have to, but beginning in 2030, we're going to be 67, and we're going to be at 69. And let me just show you, the age was 54, the average American was living at 54, Social Security was started in 1945. Now we're the average age, I think we die at 74, and women a little bit later.
0: Yeah, I mean,
1: that would help. But the other thing to keep in mind, President Scott Bessent says we can grow our way out of it. Could AI be the magic bullet?
0: I think that the Kevin Warsh Scott Bessent theory of AI is directionally correct. We would be in a technical recession if not for AI. We would have had at least the last 2 quarters would have been economic contractions if not for AI. The data centers are unambiguously incredible things across the board, right? Not just in terms of GDP, but also reshoring manufacturing. We've been waiting for the manufacturing jobs to come back under this administration, and it's here with the data centers.
1: So Georgia, you mean the people that build it, build the data centers itself?
0: And work there, right? It creates permanent employment. So it's just change your aesthetic perspective of what reindustrialization looks like, and you have the data centers. But here is the caveat with the data centers. Yes, you know, Georgia Tech did a study and found that when a data center moves into a new county, wages go up by 5%, employment goes up by 3.5%. It's all great across the board. The issue is that the technical definition of moving into a debt crisis is when the interest rate on national debt becomes bigger than the rate of economic growth. So the reason why this is an issue is because of that treasury market that is having Scott Bessent freak out. So right now the Atlanta Fed projects that for the second quarter of the year, that we'll have grown at 4%, right? Or for the third quarter of the year, that we'll have grown for 4%.
1: Which is phenomenal.
0: Unbelievable. If a president says on the campaign trail, we're going to bring 4% economic growth, everyone says they're lying. It could very well be happening. But if the 30-year treasury yield is soaring to, you know, 5.3%, and the 10-year Treasury yield is trending towards 5%. In the long run, think about our national debt. So the debt held by the public, which is technically different than just the top 40 trillion, 32 trillion of that is held by the public. That means it's not just debt the government treats to each other. Basically, we have about $10 trillion of debt that matures and has to be refinanced each year. So $10 trillion that was maybe refinanced when the 10-year yield was at, 4.1%, now has to be refinanced when the Treasury yield is at 4.7%. So we're talking hundreds of billions of dollars in new costs for the same debt just because Treasury yields are higher.
1: Because no longer does the Fed control the interest rate,
0: correct,
1: it seems. It could drop it, but doesn't necessarily mean your mortgage is going to drop.
0: Correct.
1: And that wasn't the case 10 years ago or even 5 years ago?
0: No, it was a very different environment. I mean, and, Biden made this mistake too, where he clearly thought, the Federal Reserve can just control interest rates. At a certain point, you lose control. This is why James Carville back in the 90s said if he died and was reborn again, he'd want to come back as the bond markets, because the bond markets do control everything. Because at a certain point, when the debt was more manageable, right, when there was a belief, Social Security isn't going to go insolvent in the next 5 to 6 to 7 years, people were more willing to, bet U.S. Treasury, safest investment in the world. But since Liberation Day, it's been a much more tenuous situation. And right, so I feel bad for Scott Bessent because he can't control the deficit, right? All he can do is play the cards that he has. But ultimately, it's up to Congress and the president, right, to focus on those entitlements.
1: Wow, such a fascinating conversation. Well, I did most of the listening. Tiana Lo Adosha, thanks so much. An economist columnist for the Washington Examiner. Appreciate it. Dicey times. Back in a moment.
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0: 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It's Brian Kilmeade.
1: Yeah, welcome back. We went a little long, but man, it's an impactful conversation. Listen, if when people talk about affordability, that's the conversation to have. That why are things so expensive? It's all related. It's not unrelated. These things are not isolated. They are related, and decisions are made, and they affect things down the line. The question is, how long do you hold on to these axioms that you believe if they're not working? And in some, we're going to find out in the Chinese situation. They got certain leverage over us, the rare earth and pharmaceuticals. But besides that, they are the issue, and getting our allies to understand that. They began to understand that, but they still understand that today. Iran's being propped up by Russia's weapons, and China's buying their oil. See how many problems get solved when we attack those two things. Especially in Russia's situation. We got to do the best we can to collapse that economy and end that war in Ukraine. With a win. We'd like that, wouldn't we? Do us in the Brian Kilmeade Show. Don't forget, One Nation, coming up Sunday at 10 p.m. Eastern Time. Don't miss a minute.
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9: From ABC News, I'm Brian Clark. Hockey sticks may be getting more expensive. They are one of the goods that's subject to a 50% tariff. So overall, President Trump's imposed tariffs on $20 billion worth of Canadian products. Those tariffs took effect at midnight as Canada's Prime Minister Mark Carney vowed retaliation. Earlier Friday, President Trump in Myrtle Beach, South Carolina, said polls showing voter disapproval of his economic performance are wrong.
10: I should be at 100% on the economy, but you're going to see it in a short period of time, and the prices are all coming down.
9: He was campaigning for Senator Darlene Graham. Vice President J.D. Vance also campaigning. He was in his hometown of Middletown, Ohio, as the midterms approach. An under-construction aircraft carrier named for Doris Miller, a Navy cook aboard a battleship who fought back and saved sailors in the 1941 Pearl Harbor attack, could receive a new name, says ABC's chief global affairs correspondent Martha Raddatz.
11: Sources telling ABC News Navy officials are now weighing removing Miller's name from the ship and instead considering naming it for President Trump.
12: It's like almost like a stab in the heart for me.
11: Miller's great niece said it would send a message to all black service members.
12: To give it and then take it away, and it kind of make you wonder, like, are we good enough? Are we equal?
11: No U.S. Navy vessel has ever been named for a sitting president.
9: Chief Justice John Roberts issued a temporary order allowing construction of the White House East Wing ballroom to resume. ABC Stephen Portnoy has more from Washington.
13: This administrative stay simply says that everything is on pause pending further order of the Chief Justice or of the Supreme Court as a whole, which basically means that construction can continue until the justices say otherwise.
9: TikTok reached a $400 million settlement with the Department of Justice, ending a suit that alleged it violated federal children privacy laws. 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
3: All right, from Midtown Manhattan, heard around the country, around the world, the Brian Kilmeade Show closing out a big week. This hour, we're going to join by Blase Mazel, Vice President for the Policy of Jewish Institute. Going to find out what's happening over in Israel. They got an election coming up and a war to win, actually on three sides. And Michael Pregent standing by, retired U.S. Army intelligence officer, former Defense Intelligence Agency contracted subject matter expert. So he's going to be with us shortly. Before we get to him, let's get to the big three.
4: Number three.
5: I tried to write a column through the eyes of two student athletes who were kind of speaking out against biological males in girls slash women's sports. And 6 days later, they decided it wasn't going to run.
3: And they killed the story and he quit the job. More signs Woke One is not done as the WNBA takes another scalp as longtime sports writer calls it quits by siding with Sophie Cunningham that men should not be in women's sports. Can you imagine?
4: Number two.
6: This is going to be the greatest coordinated economic isolation in the history of the world. And we are going to them and saying you are either with us or against us. You want this murderous regime to end.
3: Yup, digging in. Trump tightening economic screws and Iran considers upping the military option thanks to China and Russia sustaining them. How long will we tolerate this endless supply of evil?
4: Number one.
7: Bottom line is we're going to win Michigan. Let me tell you why we're going to win Michigan. El Sayed has brought in new energy and new talent into the Democratic Party. Trump has so bungled the Michigan economy.
3: Really? Didn't you push for the other guy and give them millions of dollars and say El Sayed couldn't be elected? The midterm sprint brings both sides to mobilize. The GOP theme, stop the socialists. The Dems refrain remains the same, stop Trump. We'll find out what's going to be more effective, being that Trump's going to be stopped in 2 years, no matter what anybody says. Let's bring in Michael Pregent. He's retired U.S. Army intel officer. Michael, welcome.
8: Hey, thanks for having me, Brian. I appreciate it.
3: Michael, how do you feel about the president shifting from the military option to the economic option for now?
8: Well, I think it's great to have both in play, but this economic comprehensive plan that he's talking about, if it's put in place, would devastate Iran's economy. But there needs to be a serious focus on Iraq. I know General Keane mentioned Pakistan, but you're going to have to focus on Iraq because Iraq is the lifeline for Iran. I spent 5 years in Iraq working for General Petraeus Odierno and briefing General Keane on Iran's malign influence in that country. They use it as an economic lifeline. They get access to U.S. intelligence through their proxies, U.S. training through their proxies, and the U.S. dollar through their control of the Iraqi government and the Iraqi government's access to U.S. dollars.
3: So when the Iraqi government comes out and says we're starting to make moves to get rid of the Iranian militias in our country, you don't believe them?
8: Absolutely not. They're the ones that actually supported the current prime minister. They have primacy over Iraq's security and intelligence apparatus. They're the ones that help Iran with its illicit shadow oil fleet. And they reap the benefits, and not only do they pay themselves with that illicit money, but they send money back to Iran to sustain the Quds force as well.
3: How come we supported this prime minister then?
8: It's they have a skill, right? They put a really bad prime minister out that we object to, and then they come up with a no name, and it's basically a forward facing prime minister for the
3: West. Well, it was Al Maliki was the guy they put out there.
8: Right. Maliki was a non-negotiable. Maliki's been tied to Iran since he became that guy in 2006. Again, he was a compromise candidate in 2006, and he's the one that led to the rise of ISIS in Iraq by basically prioritizing all senior positions in the Iraqi security forces and the intelligence apparatus to become Shia loyalists to Iran. And that left this void in Iraq that ISIS just rolled into in 2014.
3: But Michael, don't you think as part of it is we pulled every single troop out and we
8: Absolutely.
3: Left the whole country because President Obama said, hey, you know what? Things are calm now. We can leave.
8: Right. We keep doing that, right? So our adversaries take advantage of these permissive environments where we take

0: everybody out, then they fill the void. Russia and China will fill the void if we leave the Middle East. But when it came to what happened inside of Iraq, ISIS went in there, and now we have a presence there to keep ISIS from coming back. But it's really to protect American troops from Iran's proxies that are firing drones, missiles, and rockets at U.S. bases inside of Iraq. And on September 30th, Brian, we're getting ready to remove everyone from Iraq and hand back these bases to the Iraqi government, which means we're giving them to the Iraqi militias. Now, we need to maintain a presence in northern Kurdistan to ensure the enduring defeat of ISIS, but also to curb Iranian influence when it comes to Iraq.
1: So are you against this pullout, Michael?
0: I am for this pullout because we need to show disfavor to Iraq, to Baghdad in particular. We should move our troops to Kurdistan. They're our best ally, second to the IDF and Jordanian Special Operations Forces. We need to maintain a presence in the Kurdish regions. They are our best ally. They're an ally of Israel. They're an ally of the U.S. But we need to disfavor Baghdad. We need to deny them access to the U.S. dollar because that means Iran gets the U.S. dollar. I know we're looking big picture at China, Russia, and Pakistan, but Iraq is the lung. Iraq is the economic lifeline to Iran, and they've been able to capitalize on that. And even in President Trump's first term, we carved Iran out of sanctions. We left them alone because we put them in place and we said, hey, we want to do these things. We need you to tilt away from Iran and help us with ISIS.
1: Well, you mean you carved Iraq out of sanctions?
0: Yeah. That's what I meant to say.
1: Okay.
0: Yeah, Iraq protected them. And if Secretary Bessent wants to be serious about this, and I believe he does, and, you know, Richard Goldberg is probably helping him. He's great at sanctions on Iran. Iran needs to be a big part of this. If Iran's not part of it, if Qatar's not part of it, if the UAE isn't part of it, again, all these countries pay Iran not to attack them. They give them money, so they basically reinforce Iran's playbook, right? Cause chaos and then ask for a compensation to stop the chaos. That's the playbook. That's what Iran's doing now. So that's why this economic comprehensive plan is so important. It needs to be thorough. It needs to basically target Iraq, Pakistan, Russia, and China, but also the UAE, also Qatar, also Saudi Arabia, these back channel funds that go to Iran to stop these attacks. And Iran knows that they have a 2-year window where, like you said earlier, Trump's going to leave office, right? So does that become a permissive environment when he leaves office? Does that become a dangerous time for our allies? What are they going to do in the meantime? What are they going to do before the election? What are they going to do after the midterm elections? So all of those things come into play.
1: Here's General Keane from this morning, Cut 30.
0: Right.
2: The other thing is recognize also that there's two military operations that are supporting this. One is the very successful blockade that's taken place and literally has shut down all of Iran's exports out of any of their ports. And the second thing is the task force that the 82nd is running in assisting the shipping in the southern route off the coast of Oman.
1: So we're able to get, 20 ships through a day these days? About 8 million barrels of oil? That's what you're hearing?
0: Right, and we're keeping Iran from getting anything out. Their oil minister just said, hey, listen, we're not exporting anything. We're exporting $0 out of the Strait of Hormuz. You know, I'm a former 82nd Airborne guy. You can see that behind me. And General King just mentioned the 82nd. I served with him there. But this is key. What the blockade was so strategic and so smart because it kept U.S. forces from having to go into the Strait of Hormuz by keeping anything tied to Iran from leaving the Strait of Hormuz. And that's why it's important to go after those Iraqi shadow fleet operations. And the way it works, Brian, is Iran will move the oil to Iraq. They'll mix it. And they'll put 100% certified Iraqi oil on the containers. And then they'll ship that out as 100% Iraqi oil when it's actually Iran's oil. And then Iran makes money. So, you know, spent 5 years in Iraq working this stuff. So that's why I think Iraq is so important here. And I really want to hear Iraq as part of this comprehensive plan.
1: So, Michael, explain this to me. They say fundamentally Iraq and Iran don't like each other until the invasion, the overthrow of Saddam Hussein. And the Shia have an affinity, but they want to be Iraqis. They don't want to be Iranians. Has that all gone by the boards over the last few decades? The fundamental hatred or resentment between countries?
0: Well, if you look at Iraq, the Shia youth are anti-Iran. They're anti-militias. They're anti-Shia political parties. They want a closer relationship with the U.S. And what did Iran do? What did the Shia militias do? What did the Iraqi government do? They violently suppressed those uprisings from 3 to 4 years ago. They basically shut them down. They target charismatic males, whether they're Sunni, Shia, Christian, or Kurdish, and they put them in jail or they disappear them. So when it talks about, you know, Iran looks at Iraq as a little submissive brother. You will do what we say. Iraq's Shia population is roughly 50% of the population. So Iran penetrates that through soft power by supporting mosques, supporting, you know, religious trips to key places. But then they also have their militias there. They've grown their militia presence to the point where they have primacy over the Iraqi security forces and their security apparatus and the political parties. The current prime minister would not be in charge without support from Iran. And because we considered it a win because Maliki didn't become prime minister, but Maliki's chosen candidate became prime minister. And so that's the real issue there. I wish, you know, hope is for your football team, your family, and your friends, right? You can't hope that the Shia population pulls away from Iran when anytime they do, they're suppressed by their own leadership. They're targeted. They're killed. They shut down the internet. And there are so many good Iraqis that want to be nationalists, that want to tilt towards the U.S. that have been disappeared or are in prisons.
1: So I want you to hear what Aaron Cohen said that we hope to do in Iran. Cut 32.
3: There's got to be a phase two to this. The internal liberation is the only way to tailhook all of this economic pressure. Mm-hmm. And it's got to be aimed at getting the people inside of Iran to create an opposition, roll it out through a covert phase. And that covert action, these people need comms. They need intelligence. They need truckloads of weapons and they need training because as this triangulation continues, it's going to force the Iranian or the Persians to hit the streets. But then what? They've got to have the ability to be able to topple the regime. This could be round two with a million people hitting the streets. They need the option to be able to actually carry out a regime topple.
1: And he's an Israeli operator. I mean, there is no plan right now that I know of. And I'm, you know, I hope I don't know everything. To arm the opposition, to take back their country in Iran, is there?
0: Well, the Israelis have one, and we should support that. We should unleash them. We have to remember at the early part of this war, Operation Epic Fury, it was Iranians providing intel to the Israelis to target key leadership. It was the first time within 10 days of the war where the population had the ability to provide kinetic intel to the Israeli Defense Forces to target regime leadership. We did that in 2007 in Iraq, Brian, just for context. It took us 2 years. It took us 4 years to get to a place where we used Iraqis to provide intelligence to go after Al-Qaeda. And that was the awakening. That was the surge. That's something I worked on with H.R. McMaster and General Petraeus. We need to do something like that inside of Iraq, but it can't have inside of Iran. It can't have an American face to it. We've heard reports that we've tried to pay off certain generals in the IRGC to break away, but no one's going to break away unless they can get on a radio and call in an airstrike. Or they can get on a radio and call in a quick reaction force that'll come and kill the threat, meaning IRGC could force threats or besiege threats. That was in place 10 days into Operation Epic Fury, and then we took our foot off the gas pedal, and we stopped. And we demonstrated the capability to do things to Tehran, hoping that they would realize that this is what we can do. And instead, they just played the long game. We've had 10 iterations of good deals and 10 iterations of failures, 10 iterations of restarting kinetic operations. And this is the playbook, Brian. This is what Iran does. And we need to be wise to that. General Keane's wise to it. Secretary Bessent's wise to it. Secretary Rubio is wise to it. Jared Kushner is not. Witkoff is not. Qatar is, but they're supporting Tehran. Oman is, but they're supporting Tehran. Turkey and Pakistan, they are aware of what Iran does, but they're supporting Iran in this, in these negotiations. We need to break away from that. This needs to be a Secretary Rubio forward-facing negotiation in the future when it comes to Iran.
1: Absolutely. I think that Jared Kushner and Steve Witkoff can't do five, even if they were the Henry Kissinger in his prime. You cannot do four deals at once. You cannot be working Hamas. You cannot be working Ukraine. You cannot be working Iran. And then the Gulf states simultaneously. I got to just bring you back to what you said about the Gulf states. Right. Are you saying for self-preservation purposes, Qatar and Bahrain and Oman are still in contact with, but they don't prefer that this Iranian regime stay in power. They just don't want to be hit by Iran. Is that correct?
0: So Bahrain is anti-Iran. They have a Shia population in Bahrain that Iran is trying to foment against the government. When it comes to Qatar, Qatar wants Iran to survive because if Iran fell, if the regime fell and it became a pro-U.S. country, Qatar would be on the stage as the premier state sponsor of terror. Qatar has financed Hamas, ISIS, Al-Qaeda, the Taliban, Hezbollah. They've operated as a pass-through. They host a U.S. base, and then they do all these other things thinking, well, we host a U.S. base. Yeah, but you do all these other things. Well, you asked us to. And that's one of the mistakes of the Obama administration. Even going back to the Bush administration, asking Qatar to host the Taliban, asking Qatar to provide back channels to Hamas. Instead of doing those diplomatic things, they gave them a platform on Al Jazeera. And then they financed them. You know, this is the big issue here when it comes to Qatar. Qatar wants Iran to survive so that they don't become the next state sponsor of terror. And I've worked Iran for a long time. And anytime I bring up Iran, the other side says, what about Saudi Arabia? And I said, don't even worry about Saudi Arabia. It's Qatar you need to worry about. Qatar is the issue. Qatar is that frenemy. There's a piece I wrote in The Hill about 2 years ago. Talking about this alliance and how we needed to end it because they're penetrating our schools. They give $6 billion to the Muslim Brotherhood. They are negotiating on behalf of Hamas. And you mentioned Witkoff and Jared Kushner when it comes to Ukraine, Gaza, and, you know, Iran. Hamas did a military parade in 2 days ago. They're not disarming. They have so many military-age males in that country. They're not disarming. They're preparing for another October 7th, and they're using Turkish and Qatari money to fuel that. And then the Turkish government, a NATO ally, is moving military equipment inside of Syria that Israel has to hit because it's for offensive capabilities, not defensive capabilities. Right. And then, you know, you have to be a skeptic, Brian. Jalani, the new president of Syria, was an Al-Qaeda guy a year ago, had a bounty on him a year ago. We had him in Bukha when I was in Iraq. And the guy was subordinate to Baghdadi, the ISIS commander. And now he put on a suit. He's using the Hamas playbook. And again, we got the Jared Kushner, the Witkoff, the Tom Barrack, you know, basically telling Americans, these are our new allies. When you look at what they're doing, everything they're doing.
1: Yeah.
0: U.S. Sorry, Brian.
1: No, it's all fascinating. I'm up against a break. And that why they left the two Russian bases stay in Syria is beyond me. We should pull that right away. Michael, always fascinating to talk to you. Very, very tenuous time. Michael Pregin, thank you.
0: Thanks, Brian. Thanks for having me.
1: Back in a moment.
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0: 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It's Brian Kilmeade.
1: We are back. We're going to talk about what's happening over with Israel today in a matter of moments, too. Just keep in mind, don't forget, go to BrianKilmeade.com. I'm going to be on stage in Westbury, Long Island. I'm going to be on in Red Bank, New Jersey, over in Clearwater, Florida, Jacksonville, Florida, and St. Louis, Missouri. 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It's going to be the Uniting the States Tour. It's my new book that comes out October 13th. Bring history to life in a fun, hilarious way.
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0: you're interested in it, Brian's talking about it. 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
1: Our day of rest was interrupted last night by a security incident in our main sanctuary, but we are okay. We are safe. We are grateful to be here. 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We feel so grateful for our community.
2: So that is Rabbi Andrew Kaplan Mandel talking about the attack over the weekend at the synagogue. This crazy guy just storms in, this big fat guy. Thankfully, nobody was hurt. 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
3: Hey, good morning, Brian. Good to be with you.
2: Same here. So your thoughts about where we're at now as we look at this primary process, and almost every Democrat is running on the either I don't take money from AIPAC or don't you hate Israel. It's an interesting platform. How did we get here?
3: I wish I had a good answer to that, because then maybe we could solve this problem. Look, part of it is just something that seems to be a historical universal. For 2,500 years, people have wanted to hate and kill the Jews and blame all of their problems on them, going back to the Babylonians, the Assyrians, the Egyptians. You know, then we had the Spanish Inquisition, the Germans, the Russians, the Poles, the Ukrainians. Everyone at some point in history has persecuted the Jews. For a long time, I thought that maybe America was the country that broke that trend. And for a long time, it was. But now we're seeing that dark anti-Semitism is rising here as well. And I think there's various strands of it. But part of it, I think, is not really an anti-Semitism. It's an anti-Americanism. There's part of American society that has convinced itself that America is the problem in the world. You know, going back to the 1669 Project, they see America as the oppressor of poor people in the world. They think America is the one that has started wars, that has, you know, killed innocent people, and now they're blaming the Jews, or they're seeing the Jews as the ones who are responsible for this, where they're saying, you know, AIPAC is the one that's making America go to war, or Israel is the one that's making America go to war. They want to blame all of the problems that they associate with Western civilization, with America, with oppressors. They want to blame it all on the Jews. And it's a tale as old as history, but it's one that's now suddenly taken root in the United States, and it's one that's being made worse by being spread from the bully pulpit of all of these candidates for office, as you just said, Brian, by podcasters, by social media. We know that there's actually been foreign influence. There's been attempts by foreign nations to use TikTok and other social media to help spread these anti-Semitic messages. And the more people see them around them, whether it's on TV, on social media, on podcasts, they internalize them, they accept them, they think they become normal. And eventually it leads to actions like what we saw last weekend, where people think it's okay to go after the Jews. And again, you know, I thought for a long time America was different. And yet we're seeing this take root here as well.
2: But yet really you have a president that is very pro-Israel, even though him and Netanyahu have clashed of late. He's the one who moved, as you know, the capital. He's moved our embassy over to Jerusalem. He's the one much more, I think, pro-Israel than Joe Biden. But now you have Jared Moskowitz, who survived in Florida pretty easily despite an anti-Semitic opponent. But guess who didn't? Angie Nixon wins. Listen to some of what she has said. And she's running Senate side in Florida.
4: Many of my colleagues have stated that folks are fearful of another massacre occurring to the Jewish people. Well, guess what? A massacre is occurring now.
5: My love for people is being questioned because I want to stand against the unjust killings of innocent people.
6: They wanted to call all Palestinians, anti-Semites. I am upset that the hostages got taken and everything, but I am also upset that we are continually seeing people lose their lives.
2: So you get that. They keep saying genocide over in Gaza. This woman's almost in tears, almost unhinged. And she wins by a wide margin the Democratic nomination for Senate.
3: Yeah, Look, there's so much to unpack here, but I think one of the greatest ironies that I just can't wrap my head around is that you have these people who are crying for demanding protection for Hamas, a terrorist group that actually stands against everything that the left wing of America stands for. You know, you want to protect the LGBTQ rights? Those don't exist in Gaza. You want to protect minorities? That doesn't exist in Gaza. You want to have any amount of freedom? You don't want to live in a police state? You want to defund the police? Well, guess what? Gaza under Hamas was the world's greatest police state.
2: What about women's rights?
3: Non-existent, right? And just this level of, I don't know whether it's ignorance, blindness, naivety, complete misunderstanding of what is actually happening in Gaza, in Israel, who they're protecting when they're crying like this for the perpetrators of the October 7th massacre. It's just mind-boggling. And also the erasure of what happened on October 7th, as we heard in that clip, she's saying, yes, it's wrong to take hostages. Well, what about killing thousands of people, including ones who were dancing for nothing other than love and peace at a music festival? What about the massacring of babies and raping of women? We don't even mention that at all. It's really an incredible erasure of what was the real genocide that happened almost 3 years ago.
2: I want you to know that about it. I want you to hear Rabbi Mentz on what we're dealing with here in New York City, this ridiculous mayor, and what he thinks his ultimate goal is, 47.
7: If you're a Jewish person, you have a target on you. We have a mayor in New York City. He ran, I'm going to unite everybody. I'm going to be a person for everybody. What people don't realize is Mayor Mamdani is really part of the Muslim Brotherhood. I know this is hard for people to hear. He's not the smartest cookie. But if you promise everybody, I'll tax the rich, and I'll give you apartments, and I'll give you free daycare, and I'll give you free buses, and I'll give you free... Everybody's going to say, whoa, I'm voting for you. New York City is right now without a leader. And it's not the Jewish people that's just going after. They first say go after the Jew, down with Israel, and then down with America. He's one of those guys that is part of this new movement in America to destroy the greatness of America.
2: Do you believe the rabbi's right?
3: I do believe that that there is a deep anti-Americanism that is at the heart of what we see as this anti-Semitism on the left, and an attempt to cast America as the oppressor of the world and the Jews as the leader of that oppression. And I think it goes further, particularly with Mamdani, as the rabbi said, there's this interweaving of anti-Semitic and socialist trends, where, you know, the socialism says we need to take money from the rich and give it to everyone else. And who's the rich? Well, it's the Jews. So we need to take the money from the Jews and we need to kick them out of their homes and we need to persecute the Jews. And it sort of goes hand in hand, the socialism and the progressivism that we're seeing from the Democratic Socialists of America being led by Mamdani and the anti-Semitism that is creeping into the Democratic Party.
2: Absolutely insane. What about this guy, Abdul El Sayed? Here he is talking about Israel.
8: I just think we need to treat Israel the way we would treat any other country who behaved the way that Israel is behaving. I understand that Netanyahu is a big reason why they've gotten so aggressive and frankly so bloodthirsty under his reign. But I also understand that it's impossible for us to say that we want a two-state solution while we've been aiding, arming, and abetting the very people who've been trying to foreclose on the possibility of a Palestinian state.
2: So, number one, you know, to take his statements.
3: Yeah, well, this might shock you, Brian, but I actually agree with what he said. We should treat Israel like we would treat any other country that behaves the way it does. And how does Israel behave? It fights shoulder to shoulder with American troops fighting to protect the American homeland. How does Israel behave? It develops defense technologies that help protect Americans. How does Israel behave? It shares intelligence that protects the life of our American president, President Trump. How does Israel behave? It stands up for American interests and American values, more so than any other country. So how should we behave toward Israel? With gratitude and support that we have an ally like this, an ally that is willing to fight on our behalf, an ally that is willing to fight to protect our homeland. So yes, I agree. We should treat Israel based on how it behaves towards us, and it behaves like the best partner we have.
2: Yeah, and I just think also the whole thing about genocide needs to be just taken on directly, because it's not genocide. This is a retaliation for an attack, and you don't drop flyers on people, text message them if you're trying to kill innocent people. You're trying to clear them out. But where Hamas does is line up in hospitals, and they line up in schools, and they dare you to hit them.
3: Yeah, that's absolutely right. I mean, let's be clear here. You know, there's a very clear definition of what genocide is under international law, and it is the intent to kill an entire people. We have seen no such thing from Israel. You know, what we have seen is actually, as you laid out, Brian, an intent to protect civilian life, a greater intent to do that than the rulers of Gaza themselves have, Hamas. Everywhere Israel has gone in Gaza, it has given notice to civilians to evacuate. It has provided them routes to get out of the area before its forces went in. It has given them advance warning. And in multiple instances, when Hamas has been the one who's tried to keep civilians in place so that they could be killed, or has shot on civilians who have tried to evacuate to try to keep them in their homes, it's Israeli soldiers who have come to their protection to let them get out of harm's way. Mm-hmm. So yes, have there been civilian deaths? Unfortunately, there have been. But what we have seen repeatedly is that Israel goes above and beyond to try to protect those civilians, which is exactly the opposite of the definition of genocide. Yeah. What we've in fact seen is the greatest attempt to wage a humanitarian war against a barbaric enemy. And I think this is going to go down in history and is going to be studied for years to come as an example of how you fight precisely, how you fight humanely, how you fight legally, how you fight ethically and morally in one of the most dangerous and complex battlefields that the world has ever seen.
2: Blaise Mishtal is with us. He's the vice president for policy at Jinza. And Blaise, a couple more questions. How about colleges? Since we addressed this a couple of years ago and this administration has taken legal action, these elite universities, do you find any improvement, anecdotal or empirical, about the anti-Semitism that exists on those campuses?
3: You know, I think certainly the administration has rung the alarm bell and has put these universities on notice that they have to start behaving differently. But what I think actually gives me great hope is what we've seen happening outside of our elite institutions, what we've been seeing in Florida and Texas and other places, the creation of new centers of learning, of new centers of civic study, that try to undo the harm that we've seen happen at our elite institutions of the great shift to the left, and create new places where we can study the Western canon, where we can study Western civilization, where we can study the text that America was founded on and made America great. And as we see more people gravitating towards these centers of excellence for civic study, then I think we're actually going to see a correction from the elite institutions, who are going to lose their elite status, who are going to lose the tens of thousands of kids who want to go there every year. And as their status declines, they're not going to have a choice. They're going to have to change their ways in order to compete. And I think that's what gives me hope, is that students are voting. High school students and applicants are voting with where they send those applications. The center of gravity is shifting away from the poisoned well of the Ivy League and other institutions. And they're choosing places where they're actually going to get a real education, where they're going to hear a difference of views, where they're going to get to debate between what's right and what's wrong. And they're going to come away clear-eyed. And that gives me great hope for the future of America.
2: And also, after a while, instead of saying, hey, I see Harvard on your resume, that looks good, we'll go, Harvard, are you one of those kids that was stopping Jewish kids from going to classrooms? Are you one of those kids that took over the campus? Are you one of those kids at Columbia that thought it would be a great idea to harass professors who happen to be Jewish? So I think it's starting to stain those graduates rather than propel those graduates. And that's why I thought it was so valuable with Secretary McMahon has done as Department of Education. Even if they lose the case, they're bringing the spotlight to Harvard. And today's front story in the New York Times was Harvard paying a price for taking on the administration legally, because it brings a spotlight in discovery that they don't really want. Blaise, thanks so much. Hopefully we get on the other side of this soon, but I appreciate you joining us today.
3: Thanks, Brian, and thanks for everything you're doing.
2: Absolutely. Back in a moment. Brian Kilmeade Show, back with your calls, 1-866-408-7669.
0: Giving you everything you need to know. 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
12: 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I heard you have high definition now.
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1: When I go to up and down the state, there is not a place I stop where people don't tell me, look, I voted for Donald Trump 3 times and I'm voting for you. And that's because you really want to give me health care. It's because you don't want to send my money abroad to do heinous things like make wars we shouldn't be fighting. You want to keep it here at home. And you seem to be honest about the fact that you believe that our politics should be of the people and by the people instead of the corporations and by the corporations.
2: Not one person came up to Al Sayed and said, I voted for Trump 3 times and you're the ticket. There's no way that's true. That's what he wants to be true. But Medicare for all, really? I voted for Donald Trump and now I want Medicare for all? That's what you're talking about? Which you as a doctor, PhD guy, or not a doctor, but a doctorate, who never practiced but calls himself a doctor, decides that we should have Medicare for all. If you do the math, it's totally unaffordable. Oh, we'll increase taxes on the wealthy. If you took all their wealth, it would last 18 months and still we wouldn't have Medicare for all. You know who else doesn't want it? Hakeem Jeffries doesn't want it. You know who else doesn't want it? Chuck Schumer doesn't want it. Why? Because nobody wants Medicare for all. Seniors, it's not enough for them. And it's going bankrupt now. Now we're going to put the rest of the population on Medicare. Oh, we're going to get rid of private insurance companies and all the jobs that go along with it, all the accountability that they come down with. If you want to reform some things about health insurance, that's an intelligent way to do it. That whole Medicare for all, don't tell me one Donald Trump supporter walked up to you and said, man, what a genius idea that is. Because Obamacare has already brought us a lot of that. And you just heard, oh, we had an economics guest on before. It's basically 20% of the entire budget. 20%. It's incredible. Between that and Social Security, you have a $40 trillion deficit, but it's not because of discretionary spending. It's non-discretionary spending, stuff that's an automatic withdrawal from our bank account right off. But I think Mike Rogers is going to do a bet. I would wait till the last minute to debate this guy. I want to keep digging up tapes. I want to keep letting him do interviews because the more he talks, the more extremist he sounds. I'd be worried if he started jogging towards the middle, but he's not. By the way, I just want you to hear a little of Hassan Piker, who mentored him. Cut 9.
3: Fidel Castro and Che Guevara were lions, okay? They were lions. I'm sorry that you don't have the adequate history lesson to understand that. And as an American, you don't want to pull your head out of your and understand why the rest of the planet refers to Fidel Castro and Che Guevara as very differently than we do here. It is so delusional. It's so ridiculous. God, this makes me so mad. Yes, these were revolutionary heroes.
2: Man, this guy can't get a sentence out without cursing. They're not heroes. They're heroes to communist world. Much of which doesn't exist anymore. They lost their financing. That was the Soviet Union Cold War bucks. When the Cold War collapses, Fidel Castro collapses. Thankfully, he's dead. Soon his brother will be dead. And then Cuba will be free.
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11: From ABC News, I'm Brian Clark. A sawmill in British Columbia is producing lumber used in products that could now be hit by new tariffs. ABC Stephen Portnoy says a late-night breakdown in trade talks between the U.S. and Canada means that the U.S. is going forward with 50% tariffs on $20 billion worth of Canadian goods.
12: U.S. Trade Representative Jamieson Greer says Canada walked away from the table just after it made new demands. A senior administration official telling reporters overnight that Canada was, quote, interested in additional concessions that the United States wasn't able to provide. Now, the view north of the border is that the White House was making last-minute changes, and Mark Carney, Canada's prime minister, now vows to retaliate and match the new U.S. tariffs dollar for dollar.
11: President Trump campaigning for Senator

0: Darlene Graham in South Carolina repeated his claim about control of the Strait of Hormuz.
1: I view the Strait of Hormuz as an American territory right now. It's an American territory.
0: But Iran's president said the world's accepted that Iran's been victorious in the war, and Iran's chief negotiator said the U.S. put its Middle East allies at risk for Israel's stake. At the same time, Israel's condemning President Trump's economic threats as a crime against humanity, says ABC's Karen Travers of the White House.
2: The Iranians certainly seem to be indicating that they think that these sanctions or some economic punishment are coming. They're saying that these could be oppressive and that military strength alone does not ensure the survival of a regime in a country, that if they're having difficulty with their economy, they're going to be in trouble.
0: TikTok's paying a $400 million settlement to the Justice Department to end a 2024 suit alleging that it violated federal children's privacy laws. And Governor Mike Braun has asked the federal government in Indiana to declare a major disaster declaration after storms and flooding responsible for at least 8 deaths. Over 30,000 people are in their second week without power. 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
3: 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And yes, I told you so.
0: 8 people died when a small plane crashed trying to land in a remote area of western Alaska, says ABC's Alex Stone.
4: There were 2 members of the Army Corps of Engineers on board. There were 4 contractors on the plane as well. It was a small civilian plane, a Cessna 441. The NTSB saying as it's beginning its investigation, it knows they took off from Anchorage. They were heading to a remote radar site in western Alaska. The conditions were foggy. They had been airborne for about 2 hours when they tried to land at that remote site.
0: A Texas court reduced some of the money that Alex Jones has been ordered to pay to families of the 2012 school shooting at Sandy Hook Elementary School in Connecticut, but he still faces separate judgments of over $1 billion. Authorities in Massachusetts are looking for the wife of a murdered off-duty Worcester police officer. ABC's Ariel Metropolis has more from the Coase Reservoir in Worcester.
5: Investigators spent all day searching this pond here, but at this point, still no sign of Karen Solomon. Police announced that they have issued an arrest warrant for Solomon on a charge of assault and battery with a dangerous weapon with serious bodily injury. Paperwork shows that warrant was issued on Wednesday. Solomon's husband, Kurt, a 31-year veteran of the police department here in Worcester, was found dead on Tuesday. Investigators say they believe Karen Solomon is armed and dangerous.
0: Prosecutors began the rebuttal in the Lindsay Clancy murder trial in Massachusetts. She's pleaded not guilty to killing her children. I'm Brian Clark, AB.
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6: Well, especially in light of the fact that the IEEPA tariffs, the prior set of tariffs, the administration lost literally at every level from the Court of Trade right up to the Supreme Court. There is absolutely no reason to believe the 338 tariffs are going to survive close scrutiny. This is in the Constitution. Duties, taxes, levies, including tariffs, are the province of Congress, and Congress has not delegated this authority. So when I look at what Canada's doing, the assumption is, hey, we're just going to run out the clock until the Supreme Court gets around to striking these tariffs as well. And I think that's why the markets are looking at, you're still doing this.

0: interested in long-term debt, they're just part of the issue. The other issue has been that we've had very persistent, sticky inflation, primarily driven by the combination of a massive fiscal stimulus during the pandemic. We're still suffering that overhang, as well as a lot of snafus with the supply chain. And by the way, all of the mayhem around tariffs on, tariffs off, what country can send stuff without tariffs, what can, has very much interfered with the normal flow of goods. And so that's making inflation all the more stickier, to say nothing about energy prices and the war. So the question becomes, what can the government, what can the central bank do about it? And you guys got the answer on your own. Short term, sure, they can have some temporary effect. But the bond market is a $100 trillion global market. There's only so much any one country can do to maintain yield prices, bond prices, over the long haul. The market sets the long-term bond yield, not the Fed, not the Treasury.
1: Such a fascinating moment when the Treasury Secretary was talking about this, Barry. I don't know if it caught your ear, but it caught mine. Him talking about he thinks the market's mispricing the fundamentals of the bond market at this time. And I wonder what you make of that, and just sort of what you think the Treasury Secretary has up his sleeve. A lot of ink spilled this week about him being from the buy side. This is just a new approach to this job, running the world's largest economy. But maybe just a broader question I'll throw to you first here is what are the moves that we saw this week, coupled with what we saw with the yen intervention, say just about Scott Bessent's attitude toward the U.S. economy going forward and the kind of muscular nature of his approach to the job as Treasury Secretary?
0: Look, he's doing what his job is, which is to try and jawbone the market into submission, to try and get people from recognizing that, hey, we're in a weird situation, but we'll get past it. The yen intervention and then the Treasury intervention this week is a way to show that he's in control. There's been this long history with the White House and the Fed begging for lower rates, and the Fed has a dual mandate, and inflation is half that mandate. So when you have higher than expected persistent inflation, they're not going to drop short-term rates, and the bond market is going to do what it's going to do. So Bessent is doing his job. His job is to, you know, not only jawbone the market, but cheerlead the economy and say, we're doing fine overall. Here are all the positives, and everybody should just catch their breath. Eventually, come down. That'll help shrink the carrying cost of the debt, and everything will be fine. And he's not completely wrong when he says that. That's a legitimate argument.
1: I'm curious kind of how you dovetail this with the stock market. There's been so much focus on the bond market, of course, over the course of the week, given where the intervention was. But what does it mean for the stock market? And are you surprised that we didn't see more reaction in stocks to what the Treasury Secretary did this week and the way it kind of, I guess, equilibrated here by Friday?
0: Look, we're within a few percent of all-time highs. The past 10, 12 quarters has been very consistently showing increases in revenue, profits, and even more importantly, profit growth, the rate of profit. And it's not just limited to technology and AI. You're seeing it.
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0: All right, bright and early on a Saturday morning, it is the Jaguar Journal. Good morning to everybody out there. I'm Perry White. Glad to have you guys up early on this Saturday. Guess what? It's your last free Saturday before football season starts, Jaguar fans. What you going to do with your free Saturday, huh? Prepare yourself. Hydrate. Maybe get a little workout in. Start working on your tailgate recipes. You know, start booking your hotels and your travel for the rest of the year. This is it. Next week, we'll be in Birmingham, Alabama for the Birmingham Football Classic. Southern University, Alabama State, it is finally here. It's the dawn of a new era, the Falk era, as they say here at Southern University. Marshall Falk taking over Southern's program. Eddie Robinson Jr. over at Alabama State. This is it, y'all. All right. We made it to this point. The summer is over. Here we are. School's back in. Are y'all excited? If you're not, I want to get you excited today. I want you to feel by the time you get done listening to the Jaguar Journal, like, damn, football season is here. I just want you to take it slow today. Take it easy. Get off your feet a little bit today, okay? Because you're going to be on your feet all the way until December. Just get off your feet a little bit. Take it easy. Soak it in. Because before you know it, a snap of a finger, we'll be looking at it's almost Christmas. You know how football season does. It comes and it goes real quick. So I just want to make sure y'all ready. Are you prepared? Are you looking forward to it? Because I can assure you I am, as we are getting ready for the first game in anticipation. It is there. I'm ready to get it over with. I've watched enough scrimmage. I've watched enough practice. I'm just ready to get to it. And I hope you guys are too. So we're going to get to the show today. I'm going to get ready to take a break here. But when we come back on this show, we're going to talk a lot today. We're going to talk about Kelby Givens' eligibility at Southern University. I'm going to give you some information about what's going to be going on in Birmingham for my travelers, my Jaguar Nation fans that'll be traveling over to Birmingham as well as Alabama State if they're tuning in. And anybody else, because there's going to be a lot of interest from people who may not be fans of either school that's going to be there to watch this game. I'm going to give you a lot. We're going to talk tailgating and everything else. So, hey, Mike, let's get ready to go to break. And when we come back on the side, we'll continue more of the Jaguar Journey. Y'all get up, go get your coffee, go use the bathroom, stretch, yawn, whatever you got to do. You just make sure you be back here in about 2.5-3 minutes as we come back out of commercial. So stay tuned, more of the Jaguar Journal.
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8: All right, everybody, we're back. It's the Jaguar Journal. Good morning. I'm Perry White. Glad to have you guys with us. Good morning to everybody listening on Talk 107.3 FM across the Baton Rouge Capital City area and everybody watching on our digital media side, whether it's on YouTube, Facebook, Twitch TV, wherever. Good morning. Glad to have you guys with us. Keep up with the Jaguar Journal across all social media. Good morning. Good morning and good morning. Guess what? Southern is headed over to Birmingham, Alabama next week for the Birmingham Football Classic against Alabama State. It's going to start the season on August the 29th. But you know how the Jaguar Nation does. Every time we go somewhere, we like to have a good time. And that one of those reasons for that good time is our strong alumni federation. This morning, I want to welcome here to the show. He's no stranger. Darren Dixon, the executive director of Southern University's Alumni Federation. Good morning, Darren.
9: Good morning, Perry. How are you?
8: I'm doing good, man. How you doing?
9: Hey, I'm great.
8: First, I got to ask, how you spending your last free Saturday before we jump into this football season?
9: Actually, I'm going to do a little relaxing today, but I'm headed to an alumni event down in Donaldsonville.
8: So you got your day cut out for you.
9: Absolutely.
8: All right, let's talk about this. Fans, the Jaguar Nation will be headed over to Birmingham, and fans from all across the country will be here to see Southern University versus Alabama State. But before we get to the game day, there are going to be alumni events taking place in Birmingham to welcome alums into the city. Talk to us about those alumni events and give us the information for people out there to know how to engage and be a part.
9: Well, for those that are coming in on Thursday, they're the joint reception with Alabama State Alumni Association and ours. So if folks are getting in Thursday, there's some activity there. But on Friday, the chapter at Birmingham, the president, whose name is Ms. Javaria Henderson, they are planning, they're excited. They're planning an event on Friday evening, at 6 o'clock. It's our first reception for football season. It's the first time we've been in Birmingham in years, and they're really excited about receiving Jaguars from all over the country. So that place event will take place at a place called the Dannon Project. It is at 2324 Fifth Street. So it's close to downtown, close to where the hotels we have, the Westin and the Sheraton. So we're looking forward to a good time. Prices for that event have now, the early bird prices actually ended yesterday. But prices for that event are $30. If you're looking for information on how to get tickets, please go to our social media platform, the Facebook, Instagram, and there's information there. If you're a member of the alumni, you should have received information via email about this event. But we're certainly encouraging everyone to go and support the Birmingham Chapter 4. They have put a lot of preparation into trying to welcome us there next weekend. But I would be remiss if I didn't thank our sponsor for this event, Huntington Bank. Huntington Bank, which was formerly Cadence Bank, has been a partner with us for a few years, a couple of years now. They also sponsored our event there in Atlanta last year, so they were excited about coming on board this year and supporting the Alumni Federation.
8: Let's talk about the Host Hotel. What's going to be Southern's Host Hotel over in Birmingham?
9: Well, the Host Hotel is the Westin. Unfortunately, the block is booked solid. There's a lot of excitement around this game, a lot of excitement about the Jaguars coming to town. So being able to procure rooms was kind of tight. So we got the Westin. But once the Westin was full, we signed a deal with the Sheraton. So the overflow is going to be at the Sheraton Hotel.
8: And let's look at not just this game, because the next week is going to be Southern's first home game against Kentucky State for the Pete Richardson Classic. Give us some information so we can already look ahead, not wait to the last minute for people to already know what to expect for that out of the Alumni Federation tailgate and anything else.
9: Well, as usual, we have a tailgate, and we're so excited as you know, we have a new group of officers, and some of those officers have stepped up and sponsored our tailgate this year. So alumni will be able to come by at the leisure and meet us in front of our usual spot in front of the nursing building to enjoy food and libation before they head into the game. Going on into the 18th, we'll have an event prior to the game on Friday night, that's September the 18th, which is our 85th celebration. We'll be celebrating 85 years of existence as an organization on that night, and we're going to have a lot of things going on, but more importantly, we want to honor those who have been our national president and past executive directors that have led this organization over the years and on whose shoulders we stand.
8: And then we just had the Southern University National Alumni Conference that was in Dallas, Texas last month. It was the first time in a while that the conference has left Louisiana. I remember the last one, it was in Chicago, the last time it was out of Louisiana. But how did that go? Give us a quick update on everything around the National Alumni Conference.
9: Well, you're absolutely correct. We were excited to give the alumni a different look. And we did travel to Dallas. Shout out to Ms. Brandi Tyson and her, the members of her chapter. They did a yeoman's job of putting on a great conference for us. And we had over right at 300 people that came to the conference. We were excited not only to have alumni there, but we also had administrators from all the campuses, even members of the Board of Supervisors. So it was a great time. A lot of good energy. You know, we took care of some business, but like always, as we do as a nation, we had some fun. They had a white party one night, we had a Western night one night, and they culminated the event with the Bayou, with their rendition of that Bayou Bash, and they called it Summer Bash. And it was just a great time. And of course, it was hot in Texas. It was very hot in Texas. Matter of fact, my brother told me before I came that, you know, Texas has its own sun. But but we were so blessed that on Friday evening for that fast that things cooled off and we were able to be comfortable as we fellowship with all of the alumni from around the country. A couple of things we picked up and we shared with the Board of Supervisors yesterday was number one, the alumni wants transparency. They want to know what's going on campus and they want to be engaged and involved. And we told them that we needed them involved, not only from a point of support and having a voice, but also with their money, which brings me to give day that we have on the 27th, right before we go to Birmingham. And the question is, are you in? And so we expect an alumni across the width and breadth of this country to hone in on that day and give back to the university, in particular the Alumni Federation. So there'll be opportunities to give. If you have any questions, you can go to SUTrueBlue.com and or follow us on social media, and then we have information about Give Day as well.
8: And for any of my listeners out there, anybody that's decided to say, hey, today I heard Darren, I'm listening to Perry, I want to join the Alumni Federation. Steer them in the right direction to become a part of the Southern University Alumni Federation.
9: I'm glad you asked that question, Perry, because I feel like I wouldn't be doing my job if I didn't ask for all the numbers. Very pointedly, we have a campaign going on. It's the Drive to 85. And we're trying to get our membership up to 8,500. We are around 6,000 members right now, a little more than 6,000 members. But the Jaguar Nation we have over 100,000 folks that have walked across the state in FG Clark. And we want those people that have joined to actually be a part and stay engaged with the university. And you can do that by joining the Alumni Federation. A website for this campaign is drivetoeightyfive.com. 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They can go on and be members of the Alumni Federation. 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
8: Well, Darren, man, I appreciate you coming on this morning, man, and being able to give that information. I'm sure the Jaguar Nation and everybody is excited. We love our football down here on the Bayou, and we're taking it on the road for the first game in Birmingham. You excited, Darren?
9: Man, I can't hardly wait. You know, having a fresh new look on the football team, new coaching staff, we're just pretty excited and really anxious to see how this is going to turn out. We're hoping for the best, but in downfall of victory, we always will be.
8: Well, Darren, thank you for coming on to everybody else. The voice of Darren Dixon, the executive director of the Southern University Alumni Federation. Darren, thank you. Looking forward to seeing you next week in Birmingham.
9: All right, go Jags.
8: Go Jags. All right, everybody, let's get ready to take a break. We come back on the side. Kelby Givens, right? Southern University's star defensive player. He was the SWAG defensive player of the year a couple years ago. Had an opportunity to be able to put himself in a position to be eligible, but now a court ruling has changed that, and we'll talk about that after this break. So you guys stay tuned. We'll be right back. More of the Jaguar Journal.
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4: All right, everybody, we're back. It's the Jaguar Journal. Good morning. Glad to have you guys with us. I'm Perry White. Good morning to everybody listening on Talk 107.3 FM across the Baton Rouge capital city area, and everybody watching on our digital media aspect on Facebook, Twitch, TV, wherever the case may be, YouTube. Glad to have you guys with us. Now, good episode right here, good segment. As we're talking about Kelby Givens at Southern University, of course, his eligibility was in question coming into the season, and now the opportunity for him to come back and have an opportunity to play. Just one second, it seemed like it was all good, and then another second, it seemed like, hey, what's going on? And nobody better to talk about it than the sports reporter at WBRZ, Bree Andrews. Good morning, Bree.
5: Good morning, Perry. How are you?
4: I'm doing good. How are you?
5: I'm great.
4: Listen, our last Saturday before football season, how you feeling?
5: I'm feeling good. I'm so sick of the off season. I'm ready to just for them to spot the ball so we can actually have more things to talk about other than the madness that's been going on the past couple of weeks around college football and like around the country.
4: Yeah, I'm looking. I said I'm trying to stay off my feet. We're going to be rocking and rolling all the way until December. But then we'll be in Birmingham next week. Let's talk about it and get straight to it, right? Southern University star defensive end Kelby Givens, who ultimately had his eligibility was done last year, but then he comes into this season as a grad assistant. Sometime into it, a court ruling came out granting fifth-year eligibility to freshman football players or freshman athletes coming in 2022. And it seemed like for a quick second we were going to have Kelby, but then – just this week, another ruling came out and put a halt to things. Bree, give us a better understanding of what's happening with Kelby Givens. And at this point, where do we stand with his eligibility?
5: Right. So it's kind of in limbo right now. Last week, we heard rumblings that Southern was looking into the possibility of Kelby coming back, having to look into the court proceedings to see if he'd be eligible. I actually spoke with Kelby on Thursday of this week to talk about his eligibility because at that given moment, he was with the team. He thought he was going to play. He had practiced for the first time on Wednesday in pads, and he said he was a full go. He was more than ready, feeling like, you know, the Kelby that we've seen the last 4 years at Southern. But on Friday, basically an appeals court in the 10th Circuit basically put a pause on the injunction from the Colorado judge that granted that fifth year of eligibility. The Colorado judge granted that eligibility. The NCAA appealed it, lost the appeal, which is how Kelby and many other athletes got their eligibility. But then the appeals court kind of pressed pause on it. So the only way Kelby can become eligible again is if he files a temporary restraining order in Louisiana. It's all state by state based. So if you remember also on Thursday, like 16 football players and many other athletes filed the same TRO in Louisiana. So they're exempt from this kind of stay that the appeals court put on the injunction. They're immune to that. They still keep their eligibility. So if Kelby wants to be eligible for the season, that's the route he's going to have to take.
4: You know, in your opinion, what seems to have caused this on the back end? Because I started to see conversation of coaches across the country who were not happy for some of these players coming back, especially some who wanted to go over into the NFL. And Kelby's case is special because he went to a minicamp for the Buffalo Bills. He was invited, but he never signed a contract. And that was the discretionary thing that people were having because they were saying, well, he's left and went, but if

0: If you didn't sign a contract, you were eligible to come back.
1: Yeah, I think it's kind of a gray area, right? I think Kelby's case is different from other players that are exploring the same options. I mean, there's a former LSU player, Jack Pyburn. He played the same position as Kelby, a defensive end. He actually signed a contract with the Tampa Bay Buccaneers. He played in a preseason game last week, so I think that's a little more controversial. Kelby went to the Bills, but he didn't sign a contract. He was working at Southern as a GA, just, you know, starting his coaching career, which he told me that he really enjoyed. He loved coaching. Herman Brister said he has never seen this side of Kelby. He loved Coach Kelby. But he said if Kelby comes to do so much for the team, I think it's a very loaded question on how this affects everything, because really it's the Wild Wild West. Something's happening every day, and college football is just probably the craziest I've ever seen it, just from a off-the-field perspective. So it's kind of hard to just, like, pin it to one thing or what caused it or whatever, but it's absolutely insane.
0: Let's look at Kelby Givens' performance at Southern University. He was a dominant force in the Southwestern Athletic Conference for the previous 3 years. In 2024, he was the HBCU Defensive Player of the Year, as well as the SWAC Co-Defensive Player of the Year, second team All-FCS All-American, a Buck Buchanan Award finalist after leading the FCS in 27.5 tackles for loss and finishing third with 12 sacks. Just if his eligibility is clear, talk about his impact for this Southern University defense and first-year coach Marshall Faulk.
1: Yeah, I think when you look at all these players that want to come back to college for a fifth year, I, off the top of my head, can't think of any that could be as impactful as Kelby Givens could be for Southern. I mean, just the accolade that you gave off just now of what he's done in his career, he's actually led the SWAC in tackles for loss for the last 3 years in a row as a sophomore, junior, and a senior, and he was fifth as a freshman. So that impact for 4 years is something that he can bring to the table, of course, this year. Now, I did ask him, I'm like, dude, when was the last time you put on pads and taken a hit and you know, really trained like a football player? He said it's been a while. He said he was sore after that first practice, which is expected. But knowing kind of just Kelby and just hearing things from people that know him, on a personal level, like, he's probably the hardest working person that people know. First one in, last one out of the weight room and the facility kind of thing. And, I mean, he's a team captain. He's a leader, kind of lead by example, but also he kind of just embodies what I guess being a Southern Jaguar should be. He probably could have went to a bigger school and probably got more money at some point in his collegiate career, but year after year chose to stay and play for Southern and just embrace being a Jaguar. I mean, it's in his blood, literally. It's in his family, with his grandpa and an uncle being Hall of Famers at Southern too.
0: Then you look at coach defensive coordinator Todd Light on the situation. He said, hey, Kelby's gonna have to prove himself to get back out there. It's just not going to be given to him.
1: Yeah, of course. I mean, I feel like that's anything. It's always earned, not given, but I don't think that Kelby's the type to ever shy away from earning his right to be there, you know. He did say that he was kind of apprehensive on if he wanted to come back and actually play, because he didn't want to kind of just intrude on the other guys in that room. And, you know, he didn't want to just be like, hey, I'm coming in and taking your position, you know. So I think, you know, if he is granted that eligibility, he's going to work hard for it. And if he shows that he can get out there and play like he did the last 4 years, it's going to be something that's earned and not given.
0: I want him to come in and take a position, Bree. Hey, we need him on that D-line coming off those edges. And, man, when you look at this game against Alabama State, you've been out there as we get ready to wrap this up, watching the team. Week 3 of fall camp is now under wraps, and we're getting ready for game installs coming into the game week with Alabama State. Your thoughts of what you've seen with Southern so far?
1: Yeah, I think they're very disciplined. That's something Marshall Faulk has taken a lot of pride in. Just being at practice, I'm not necessarily looking like, oh, the team's good, this position group's good and whatnot. I don't think you can really gauge that on a serious level until they actually play a game against somebody in a different color jersey. But just seeing the team morale, it seems high energy. The coaches, they're very hands-on as far as just showing the guys, this is how you do this drill. This is what I want to see. Go back and do it again. I mean, like, the offensive coordinator Ken Mergent said that, you know, the players and coaches, you know, they're going to point the thumbs before they point the fingers. Like, they're going to take accountability before they try to, you know, blame a mistake on somebody else. The coaches do that. The players do that. It seems like they're very close as a team, which is, I don't know if it's surprising, but it's a good thing considering that there's so much new. I think it's 60% of the team is transfers. I don't know if that number is correct. Don't quote me. But especially with a brand new coaching staff, Fred McNair is the only returner from the staff last year. So with all the newness, it's good to see the team being as close as they are. And I think that'll bode well on the field as well.
0: Well, Bree, as we get ready for the season, let everybody know how they can keep up with you and continue to follow you.
1: Yeah, I'm on WBRZ usually at 6 and 10 p.m. I don't even know what days of the week. It's all changing with football season. But I'm on social media as well, at Bree Andrus on Instagram and TikTok, and Brianna Andrus on Twitter or X. And then, I'll be in Birmingham next week. I'm going to Southern Athletics Gala tonight downtown.
0: Wait, is your full name Brianna?
1: It is.
0: I didn't know that, Bree. I just found you. Yes. Found out something new about you today. All right. Well, Brianna, yep. Thank you for coming on this morning.
1: Thank you, Perry. Have a good one.
0: All right. That was the voice of Bree Andrus from WBRZ talking about the Kelby Givens situation. Now, we got to get ready to take a break and pay a couple bills. We'll come back on this. I got a very special guest here in the studio, my man Ty Sterling. We're going to talk about the Jaguar football show so you guys can engage, come out and be a part of it, and keep up with what's happening with Southern University football. So stay tuned. Go use the bathroom. Go get your coffee, stretch, yawn, do whatever you got to do, because we'll be right back. All right? Stay tuned. More of the Jaguar Journal.
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1: All right, everybody, we're back. It's the Jaguar Journal. Good morning. Glad to have you guys with us. I'm Perry White. Good morning to everybody listening across the Baton Rouge Capital City area on Talk 107.3 FM and everybody watching across all of our digital media streams. Hey, Twitch TV, you watching on YouTube, you better hit that subscribe button. If you're on Facebook, hit the like button, hit the share button. Keep up with the Jaguar Journal. Very special guest here in the studio today. Man, he's one of the first guys when I came to Baton Rouge, saw something in me. Took me under his wing, and ever since then, he and I have been rocking and rolling. Now I got him in. He said, when he came in, I'm in your element today. So welcome into my element, my man Todd Sterling. What's up, Todd?
2: I'm good. How are you?
1: I'm doing good, man. He's the host of the Jaguar Football Show. How many years?
2: 25 years of doing the football coaches show. This will be our first fall of just doing the Jaguar Football Show. And so we're looking forward to it. And, of course, Perry's going to be my co-host. But before we get into all that, Perry, I got to tell you, I worked for Garrity for about 3 years. I think 2000 to 2003. I know when we were here when LSU won the national championship in 2003.
1: I'm sure this building was erupting, wasn't it?
2: Oh, of course. Of course. My office was on the third floor. And Garrity was pretty good to us. They gave us LSU gang jerseys with our name on the back. They gave us a cotton jersey, and they gave us a pair of tickets to the national championship game. But, you know, had some good days over here. They were in the Southern business for a hot minute, for about a year.
1: Mm-hmm.
2: And then they decided they didn't want to be in the Southern business. But about 3 years at Garrity Broadcasting, and like I said, my office was upstairs, and here we are now right here back. You know, it's been, 23 plus years since, you know, been here officially. So
1: let's give the people out there for the Jaguar Football Show, give us a history background of the show.
2: Sure, sure. The show started as the Pete Richardson Show in probably 2000 or 2001. Coach Pete didn't have a show, and Howard White and I were talking. Howard, that owns Top Choice and also now the Southern University Alumni Federation president. And he was like, man, you know, Coach needs a show. And so, that turned into, making Coach have a show. And we've worked with every coach since. It was the Stump Mitchell Show for 2 years and two games. And then it was the Dawson Odom Show for about 9 years.
1: Mm-hmm.
2: Well, it was the Jaguar Football. That's when it became the Jaguar Football Show. The Jaguar Football Show with Coach Dawson Odoms. Then it was the Jaguar Football Show with Coach Jason Rollins. The Jaguar Football Show with Coach Eric Dooley. And then the Jaguar Football Show with Coach Terrence Graves. So, now it's going to be the Jaguar Football Show, and we'll pivot and do some different things than we've been doing. When we had Coach on set, now we'll do some, you know, more highlights, hopefully some more player focused things. We'll have an around the swag segment, and we'll pull some stuff out of our pockets. So,
1: yeah.
2: The show actually, airs about five times a week, Perry, about four times on, Pelican Sports, Tuesday nights at about 10:30 on Fox 44. And they usually give us a rerun on Saturdays, either on Friday or Saturday. They'll give us a rerun.
1: They say to speak up, Todd. They say you're low. Talk louder for the.
2: Oh, okay. Yeah. My bad.
1: My boy, he cool. He chill, man. He laid back.
2: Well, I'm in the mic, but I'll get closer and I'll get louder. Wow, that real-time interaction.
1: I'm watching them. They said tell them to speak up.
2: Okay.
1: Here we go.
2: All right. Can y'all hear me now? Yeah. But anyway, looking forward to the football season, Perry, of course. New coach Marshall Faulk is on the bluff.
1: Mm-hmm.
2: Looks like he's got a pretty good staff. I heard you and Bree talking about him, so I won't reiterate all that she said about the staff. But, you know, I've caught a couple of practices, saw some spring practice, and there's a good energy about the team. Of course, you got to win.
1: Yeah.
2: That's the challenge for these Jaguars coming in under a first year head coach, and all that entails, the Jaguars have got to win. And so hopefully the product they put out on the field is exciting. Hopefully, you know, they're able to get the fans energized about Southern football. And hopefully they get some W's on the ledger.
1: We got about 5 minutes before we get to the top of the hour. For you with the Jaguar football show, give people information because it is an interactive show for people to come. It's just not nothing film. Let the people know where we'll be at and how can they be involved with it.
2: Yeah, this fall we're going to be at LaBerge Casino and Hotel in the sports book, sports bar. Really nice facility. Basically, we're going to shoot about noon on Mondays. So you can come out and see the show being taped at noon Mondays at LaBerge. You know, I think, as we get into the season and make the show happen, it's going to be a good look. I mean, I think, you know, everybody who's here for Perry, they can catch, a little bit more Perry because he'll be my co-host on the show this fall. Perry has sat in for me when I had to go to, a funeral or out of town over the couple of years. And so, a lot of people know you from the Jaguar football show as well, but now you'll be an official co-host on the show. And, you know, again, I think it'll be, a great experience. You know, we'll have some, real candid talk about what's happening on the field, what's happening in the locker room, what's happening around the football program. And, we'll keep it 100 with you. You know, I think ultimately as a journalist, I majored in journalism at Northwestern State. You know, we want to give it to you straight.
1: Mm-hmm.
2: You know, we want to give it to you. With no, you know, no superfluous stuff. In the past, I think the, you know, coach's show was a recruiting tool for, the head coach at Southern and for the university. And now the Jaguar football show can be a lot more objective because we are not going to be working with the coach. And, that way we can, you know, kind of give it to you, straight with no chaser.
1: You use superfluous. What did you, where you pull out?
2: Superfluous.
1: Superfluous.
2: There you go. Get it right. Get it right. I tell you, man, I majored in journalism. So, I got the vocabulary for it.
1: Yeah, we call it your diction. You got great diction.
2: I do. Yeah. I had parents who said, speak the King's English. Speak the King's English. So, but no, Perry, I think it's going to be, an interesting, football season. I went out and saw the spring game, last Saturday and liked what I saw from, a couple of positions. It seems like that quarterback Christian is going to be, a good spinner. Mm-hmm. Seems to have a good arm. Of course, everybody knows what Trey Holly can do, toting the football. And he's got, Cam Jefferson and Kobe, Brown at wideout coming back and, you know, some new people coming in. And so that'll be interesting. I'm interested to see what happens with the tight end.
1: Yeah.
2: Because I love the tight end, play, and we've had a couple of good tight ends the last couple of years. And so it'll be interesting to see if coach, offensive coordinator Ken Merchant unlocks the tight end because that can be, a nice asset for a football team. If you can get that ball to the tight end and he can gut a defense up the middle or a little out. So we'll see what happens there. O-line looks like some big guys. So that's a good thing for Southern University and hope they, you know, don't just look big, hope they play big.
1: Mm-hmm.
2: So, you know, again, I'm an old wide receiver from high school, so I like to see a lot of points. I like to see, a wide open offense. I like to see an aerial assault. From what I'm hearing, Coach Ken Merchant does this go-go offense and, running the ball is a feature of that.
1: Mm-hmm.
2: And then he unlocks it with some RPO stuff. But, you know, I think they got a good running back room, from what I'm hearing. But, you know, again, until they play Alabama next Saturday, I think we really just can talk.
1: Yeah, and we're just waiting on that first game. Todd, before we get ready to go to break, let everybody know how they can keep up with the Jaguar football show.
2: Sure. The Jaguar football show can be caught about 5 times a week on Pelican Sports. Of course, it can be caught Tuesday night at 10:30 on Fox 44, either Friday or Saturday night on, as a repeat. But then you can always go catch it at our YouTube channel. And then, there'll also be a link on the Jaguar Football Show Facebook page. And we also have a Twitter page as well as an Instagram page. I'm getting old. I got to remember all of these.
1: You got to,
2: places,
1: man. That's man. How you.
2: Twitter, yeah. Instagram, I mean, Lord.
1: You yeah, know? Look, you know, this is radio, your television, yeah. But you got to incorporate. Listen, you sent the chat crazy when you said no fault. It's just like, what's going on? But let's hey, we'll save that conversation for another day.
2: Yeah.
1: This, my guy, my man, Ty Sterling here in the studio. Ty, once again, before we get ready to go to break, let the people know where the show will be filmed and how they can come and be a part.
2: Le Berge Hotel and Casino. They were grateful to have us and host us this fall. Again, 12 o'clock on Mondays. You can come out and see the show and talk Southern football with Perry and I after we shoot. And, of course, when you see us around town, we can talk some Southern football.
1: All right, Ty, man, I appreciate you for coming into the studio this morning to promote the Jaguar football show. All right, everybody, we're at the top of the hour. We got to get ready to take a break. You guys stay tuned. Once again, go use the bathroom, get you some coffee, get up, stretch, yawn, whatever you got to do. Call a friend and tell a friend to tune into the Jaguar Journal. We'll be right back. Stay tuned.
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8: From ABC News, I'm Brian Clark. The tariff seesaw continued on Friday as President Trump said that he would waive tariffs on beef imports for 90 days, and that beef will be sold 25% below market prices. The move's intended to help consumers, but American cattle ranchers and some Republicans blasting the decision. Ethan Lane's the head lobbyist at the National Cattlemen's Beef Association.
9: This feels very much like the heavy hand of government coming into their marketplace yet again, in an effort to, you know, placate consumers or try to, arbitrarily lower beef prices.
8: Then at midnight, new 50% tariffs went into effect on $20 billion worth of goods from Canada. That's after the U.S. and Canada were unable to agree to a trade deal, says ABC's Stephen Portnoy.
10: Mark Carney, Canada's prime minister, now vows to retaliate and match the new U.S. tariffs dollar for dollar. For the moment, there are no new talks scheduled. This is not how President Trump expected it would go. Earlier this week, he announced a pause on these tariffs to allow for a final round of talks. And as late as yesterday afternoon, he was telling reporters he thought a deal had pretty much been reached.
8: Chief Justice John Roberts allowed construction to continue on President Trump's White House ballroom, staying an appeals court order that had halted construction. There are over 30,000 customers in northwest Indiana entering their second week of no power following heavy storms and flooding that killed at least 8 people in the state. ABC meteorologist Samara Theodore says there could be severe weather today in other areas of the Midwest.

0: especially Ohio.
1: From Somerset to Maysville to Charleston, up to Columbus, into Cleveland, over to Erie, and down into Pittsburgh. You all have a level 2 out of 5 when it comes to severe weather. What does this mean? You could see damaging wind, large hail, and there could be some spotty flooding.
0: TikTok reached a $400 million lawsuit with the Justice Department to resolve a 2024 suit alleging it violated federal privacy law. 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
3: All right, everybody, we're back. It's the Jaguar Journal. Good morning. Glad to have you guys with us. Perry White, good morning to everybody out there listening on Talk 107.3 FM across the Baton Rouge Capital City area. Good morning. Whatever you may be doing, and good morning to everybody watching on our YouTube Live, Facebook, and everywhere else. It's football season upon us. It's our last free week until hopefully all the way into December. We know the Bayou Classic for sure. But as we spend this last free week, a lot of people are prepping for the season. The first home game will be here before you know it. And guess what? We're going to be on our feet every weekend, no matter where it is across the country, ripping and running behind the Southern University Jaguars and whatever other team is out there playing. Because in South Louisiana, one thing I learned, people love their high school football too. Whether your team is good or sorry, you out there tailgating, having a good time. What you laughing at, Mike? It's some sorry teams around here, I can tell you.
4: Lord, don't do us, Perry.
3: I'm a football official. Unfortunately, I see a lot, but I love the talent. You know, whatever it may be. But here in the studio this morning, we got Joy Jones. Joy, good morning.
4: Good morning.
3: As you are here to talk about tailgating, because for a lot of people, I got a buddy that said Prairie View, and what I found out, I am so caught up into the Southern phenom of tailgate, I realize other fan bases don't know how to do it like
4: not
3: we do
4: all.
3: It. And you find that out when you have conversations with those people. Yes. Or when we go on the road and go to their campus and look around, if they got a stadium on campus,
4: right,
3: you know, some
4: right.
3: schools
4: don't,
3: like
4: don't.
3: Jackson Stadium, Texas Southern, and, you know, they be
4: don't.
3: In a parking lot. But whatever the case may be, that's a little shot. When you go, you look around, you're like, what are these people doing?
4: What are they doing?
3: What are y'all doing? Okay, you got finger sandwiches over there and a tray of meatballs over there and some little juice over here. No, what are we doing here?
4: Right.
3: Talk to me, Joy. Good morning, Joy.
4: Good
3: how you doing?
4: Morning,
3: I'm sorry.
4: Good
3: that was
4: morning.
3: Just my little spiel.
4: It's okay.
3: I got some Jackson State people listening. I just want to make sure, get your own campus stadium, all right?
4: Oh, yes.
3: Yeah.
4: Yes, definitely. Good morning.
3: Good morning. Talk to me, Joy.
4: Yes,
3: what's up?
4: Well, we're here representing Big Nine Tailgate Club. I'm sure that a lot of folks have been seeing us going pretty much viral on various social media platforms. And so we're here this morning to talk really quickly about our tailgates and how important tailgating is for the importance of keeping up traditions and family traditions.
3: Mm-hmm.
4: Our tailgating is something I've been doing since I came onto this earth. My husband and I have the same, it's very fortunate that we have the same love for the, I'm going to call it the most spirited task as alums we can do, is give back to our university. And by upkeeping that tradition, we're showing the students that, hey, you know, you can come back and still give back. Of course, you know, it's a fee to do that as well for a setup and to keep this going every game. We tailgate every home game. And I've just was told by our beloved visionary, Tramiel Howard, that we're going to do a pop-up in Jackson, at Jackson State.
3: Well, you make it sound like, you know, he was sent from God, our beloved. Hey, he was sent from the heavens above.
4: Listen, if you already know what I'm talking about, Paris,
3: and I see Master Chef, so
4: yes.
3: That means he's the one whipping it up.
4: Okay. I'm the one that's behind the scenes making it go, and he's the one keeping the foundation going, where we enjoy every Saturday from turkey necks to fried chicken, fish.
3: Look at Mike. Let me tell you about Mike.
4: What else, Dave? Corn, potatoes, turkey wings. We call them eagle wings.
3: Let me tell you about Mike, right? When he first started, he said, Mike, come on out the Southern man. Let's kick it, right? Let's have a good time. Mike comes out. He looking around now. Y'all eat bream and crappie?
4: Yes.
3: I tell this story all the time. Mike saw we was at a tailgate. Shout out to my man, Mr. Ed, right? Mike looking at it. Mike like, I said, Mike, trust me.
4: Yes, it, Mike.
3: And before I know it, Mike ate a whole family of fish and was leaning back in the seat. That's how we do it at Southern.
4: Oh,
3: baby,
4: my goodness.
3: Good time. But let's just talk about the spirit of a Southern tailgate. When you come on campus, I'm trying to tell people, it is different. And for people who come from out of town and from other places, they say, by the time I leave Southern, I don't want nothing else to drink. And I don't want nothing else to eat. Now you go to other places, they watching. You know,
4: they're watching.
3: What you doing? That's free meatball. Get one meatball. You know.
4: And I'm not that type of person that leaves a tailgate either. If you pay.

0: couple times.
1: And I was so embarrassed. I didn't realize I had ate 25 pieces.
0: It's okay. We've had a similar situation with cake squares. So I just want to understand.
1: But some damn good cake squares.
0: Yes. And I want to give a big shout out to our executive committee. They are the people who help us every Saturday when we're on campus, making sure our tailgates are productive. And we always have given the Southern hospitality that we always so known for, not just at our tailgate, but the whole bluff. All of us do this every Saturday. I want to give a shout out to everybody from the tent stand set up to the RV setups to the cater setups. So,
1: tailgating is an art.
0: You got
1: to know what you're doing. A couple years ago, me and a couple buddies, we took an RV up to Pine Bluff for a game. And listen, you got to have things organized and prepared because if you miss something, it ain't no going back and get it. You got to have it together, and it's got to be well prepped because once it's time to roll, it ain't going back.
0: No stopping.
1: Checklist, and you're checking the ones twice and three times because somebody might get cussed out if you forgot something.
0: And the secret to that sometimes is wristbands. If you don't have a wristband, baby, you better not touch a plate, cup, ice cube. I don't even get me started on the sauce. Please don't pour this sauce unless you need it.
1: Oh, you don't waste no sauce?
0: We can't waste
1: it. What kind of sauce? Sweet Baby Ray's?
0: No.
1: What kind of sauce you talking about?
0: I'm talking from hot sauce to ketchup. The traditional.
1: So let's talk about Southern and this tailgating spirit, right? And the beautiful thing about it, why people, thousands of people come on the bluff for home games and thousands of people follow Southern. But everywhere we go, we make sure we leave an imprint where when people pull in, I say Southern in town. Or when they come, they say, hey, I like how Southern does it. What is it about us and our tailgating spirit at Southern University?
0: I would say that the majority of us have this this genuine love for what we do. And it reflects in the love that comes out in our food, the seasonings, you just won't get it. And they know South Louisiana, we already have what we got going on as far as cooking and we just know how to host. So we have this very endearing spirit at our beloved university as it is. So when you have people and you see the faces that bring that spirit out, you feel like you at home. You can put your feet up. And a lot of places you can't go there and do that. Like you said, either clocking what you're doing, watching the ice count or whatever. Unfortunately, doesn't make everybody feel welcome.
1: Yeah.
0: So, you know, on our yard, because you know everywhere calls themselves the yard, but you know on our yard we always try to make sure on Saturday mornings, whether it be preparing breakfast, lunch, dinner, reverse tailgate as we call it.
1: They don't know what that is.
0: Right, and we introduce we try to make sure that that same energy, Big Jag energy, is kept through every situation that comes on. And ours thrives from our section in Mumford Stadium, which is 9W.
1: So it don't just go from the tailgate.
0: No.
1: As soon as we shut that down, we take it straight on.
0: Yes.
1: The party gonna keep going.
0: Right. Our tailgate is where the party kicks off before the game.
1: And I take it for the people out there who don't know how to be real fans, what is a real fan? What does that look like and sound like? Do you sit down?
0: You know,
1: when the band say defense,
0: you gotta be involved. You gotta be ready to know your cue. Yeah. All of us have a cue. You pay attention to 9W.
1: Mm-hmm.
0: Everybody has something that they do. I know my cue.
1: Your cue?
0: I don't want to say my cue
1: because
0: that defeats the point. You just gotta pay attention. Get your season books get your tickets and come and see what we're about at 9W. But I will say, make sure you have your shaker.
1: Mm-hmm.
0: Make sure you have your fan. Make sure, whether it be a hand fan or electronic fan.
1: And good spirit.
0: Yeah, and you got to bring your spirit. It's all about spirit. So please do not come to our area if your spirit is not there. You know, we come to a football game. So
1: why are you standing up trying to see the game? Yeah.
0: And you know what they always say? You keep that same energy that you have in church.
1: Mm-hmm.
0: If you can do it on Saturday night, you got to be able to do it on Sunday morning and go to church. So, you know, that's why we make sure that we keep that through and through from 0 to 5.
1: I'm excited. I'm ready for football season.
0: I'm ready.
1: This is your last free Saturday. What you doing? How y'all spending it? You getting everything
0: together? Prepared and organizing. That's what we're doing, and checking our list and going over twice and adding things, making sure that we have everything ordered, so we make sure when that first home game tailgate arrives, it's going to roll with like a smooth sailing, like the eyes of the brothers.
1: Let me ask you this. Now, music is an essential piece of any tailgate.
0: Yes.
1: What kind of music y'all like at tailgates?
0: Let me see.
1: Y'all want that Tucker?
0: But we got our own DJ. Shout out to DJ Country, Josh Wong.
1: Yep.
0: But on the Saturdays, he's not there. You know, we rolling on our own tunes, on our own speaker, but we

0: like Zydeco, of course, Southern Soul and Blues, a little Tucker, a little
1: y'all ever throw a little Johnny Taylor?
0: A little hip hop, Baton Rouge hip hop.
2: Oh, it might turn up right quick.
0: Well, you know we'll turn up in a heartbeat.
2: Right quick.
0: Yeah, and we'll even take it to church. We'll take it to church in a heartbeat.
1: That's right.
0: You know, we're not afraid for that one. Because, you know, they say God is a jaguar, you know, so we try to make sure.
1: Because the sun is gold.
0: Gold and the sky is blue. That's it. That's it.
1: See, we preaching today.
0: So we go all the way around, and we make sure that our tailgate is not just a place for the young folks, but as well as the old folks. You know, I got an old Southern spirit.
1: We don't call them old, but we call them their season.
0: I got an old Southern spirit.
1: You know that
0: season
1: y'all put on that
0: season,
1: okay?
0: Yeah, you know, my spirit is the old Southern spirit, and I grew up 90s kid at Southern University on Saturdays early. I mean, going on scooters across the hump, almost risking my life during the tailgate. So tailgating back then for Miss Kitty, shout out to Miss Kitty.
1: Oh, yeah.
0: She's one of the people who helped me understand how to tailgate. My mom and my family from tailgating. I remember in front of the nursing school, you used to go up and pick a place. You had to be there early all night long, all the way to now. You know, we just keeping it going. And
1: you know, when you transition to that season, you got to get that strong Southern head. You know that one I'm talking about?
0: That strong,
1: Yeah, get your windsuit and throw you some gold on.
0: And you got to make sure that your swishes are in coordination.
1: And some Nike, and you got to have it a little unzipped right there with your gold.
0: With your gold, and you got to have a little chain.
1: That's when they call you alumni. you big alumni today.
0: Yes.
1: So let everybody know, we got to get ready to go to break. Everybody know how they can keep up, and if they want to join the Big Nine Tailgate or anything about it, let them know.
0: Okay, so real quick, you can follow us on Instagram, Big9Tailgate_Club, Facebook, Big9Tailgate Club. 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
1: Because y'all a good time, and I saw them turkey wings. I just want to slide.
0: Look, our friends call them eagle wings.
1: I would love to see one of them eagle wings in person. Mike getting hungry.
0: Come on over, Mike. We're going to take care of you. So you all have a great football season. Everybody's excited. I love the optimism that I feel as the Jaguars. Is an alum, and I'm very, very ready to get in my seat.
1: It's tonight. It's this right now. Yes. Do you feel the energy today?
0: What? The energy began on Thursday night. The energy, I've just been thriving, so I am so excited, and I'm looking forward. So if you all are in the area, also our spot is in the courtyard. So, you know, wave at us if you all are passing by.
1: You guys doing anything in Birmingham next week?
0: Actually, no. No, okay. That's an organization day for us. So we'll be in stride with the Jaguar Nation, but no tailgating.
1: But
0: Birmingham.
1: The section going to be together.
0: The section will definitely. 9W always takes it to wherever we go on visitation.
1: It's probably somewhere near the band.
0: I'm sure. It's definitely near the band. And, you know, I think it's general admission. So if whoever gets there first, and I guarantee you 9W will be.
1: Y'all going to be that deep.
0: Well,
1: I appreciate you guys for coming in today and just talking some Southern spirit. It's our last free weekend. We're going to be rocking and rolling out. This is football season. Everybody has said we're tired of watching scrimmages. We're tired of watching practices. Yes. We're ready to see what this thing is going to do. Yes, but before we do, we got to go out there and get ourselves together,
0: make sure that we come with the Southern standard that we always are talking about.
1: That's right.
0: So I'm excited, and we're going to do this.
1: Well, I appreciate you guys for coming in today. Hey, and thank you guys, Nathan and Joy. I appreciate you. The Master Chef, right?
0: That's him.
1: I'm coming for one of the eagle wings, baby. I want to see one.
0: Come on, Perry.
1: I just want to look at it and just be like in admire and just be like, damn, that thing looks good.
0: You are hilarious.
1: So thank you guys for coming in. 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
1: All right, everybody. We are back. It is the Jaguar Journal. Good morning. I'm Perry White. Glad to have you guys with us. I hope you're feeling the Southern spirit this morning. I'm trying to get you ready. It's our last free Saturday before we get rock and rolling. Good morning to everybody out there across the Baton Rouge capital city area listening to us on Talk 107.3 and everybody watching on our digital media aspect out there across the world, Facebook, YouTube, Twitch TV, whatever the case may be. Glad to have you guys with us now as we move forward. Not just talking Southern football, we're talking all Southern. And I want you guys to know something about Southern Athletics. Just a couple years ago, Southern brought back its golf team. And did you know that? And I want you to understand about this golf team, because this morning I got the very guy that's leading the program, the head coach, my man Bobby Pope. Good morning, Coach Pope.
15: Good morning, Perry. How are you?
1: You're good, man. Well, I'm good, man. How you doing?
15: I'm doing well. Thank you very much for asking.
1: You got one of those names like I have, Perry White. Do people just simply just say, hey, Bobby Pope?
15: That's right.
1: That Perry White, that's what I get my whole life. People say, hey, Perry White. They don't just call me one or the other. So when I listen to see your name, I say, that just sounds like it flows just like Perry White. Hey, Bobby Pope.
15: It flows, doesn't it?
1: Yeah. All right, Coach Pope, let's talk about it. Southern University brings back the golf team a few years ago, man, and you were chosen to lead the way. Give us some information about the golf program and where it stands now in 2026.
15: Well, the golf program came back in 23. We had some donors that raised money to bring it back because it was liquidated because of funds. And right now, it started out with a small amount of players. In fact, they even had a football player the first year because he was injured. He couldn't play football anymore. But now I have 9 men and 6 women. I have 15 players, and most of them come from I'm sure you're familiar with Steph Curry. He has a golf tour of junior players, very talented players, and that's where we try to pull from. We're fortunate with that we have those players, and we are looking forward to a very promising season this year.
1: Let's talk about the program, because golf, I think, is a good time riding around. I told you the other night what I'm good for. I'm good for riding around and saying anybody need another drink. But you on the other end are a golfer and you able to teach it. What is the art of teaching golf to these young people and then to be able to be competitive with it?
15: Well, the art is that you got to have someone that really want to get involved in it. And people really don't understand that golf is about 60% mental more than the process of trying to produce a swing. So, the fortunate part is I have these kids that have been playing golf since they were extremely young. They're talented. They want to win. And so I can't take all the credit. Everybody want to say the coach is doing so well. What I do, I am an organizer. I try to put the people in the right place. These kids got the talent. No coach can win without talent. And now we're fortunate that I do have some good talent. I got kids from all over the globe. I have a young lady from Kenya, a young lady from Trinidad. This year we have a graduate student came in from Uganda. And I got a flock of kids from California. So I'm pretty fortunate on that period.
1: I want to ask a question when it comes to especially people like us, African-Americans in the golf, because I had this conversation with the tennis coach. What does that look like where we stand currently today? And I know you talked about Steph Curry and what he's done for the sport. But for us, when you're going out recruiting, what do African-Americans at the young age coming out of high school, is it a big thing across the country? And how can we grow it amongst our communities?
15: Well, these kids come out and they want to play, but the talent that you're looking for, if you're trying to win, you're looking for very good talent. I'm a graduate of Southern. I played golf at Southern. The time I was there, you would have to travel the country to see the talent and see how this person perform on the golf course. But now there are so many junior events, and you look at these scores, and like they say, stats don't lie. This is how we recruit, by stats, looking at what they're doing. And they have a bunch of programs coming up now that all kids, minority kids, can get involved in. One of them is called the First Tee. There's another program out in California. I'm not certain of the name of it, but that's where we start pulling from. A young lady out there, we have a large alumni base for Southern University. Once they found out the program was coming back, they contacted us, and that's some of the ways we start pulling kids in.
1: I look forward to it. Where do you guys play golf at here in Baton Rouge?
15: We are partnered with Breck. Breck has 5 golf courses, and we practice mostly at Beaver Creek. But we are allowed to play Webb. We are allowed to play Santa Maria, City Park, and Clark Park. And so it's we're fortunate. But most of our time we practice, we are at Beaver Creek. Beaver Creek is closer to the campus, and the distance is about the same with Santa Maria. But the afternoons that we practice from 2 to 5:30. Monday through Friday. Yeah, you from Baton Rouge. You know how that traffic is trying to get back on campus from Santa Maria. Do you know where Santa Maria is out near Blue Bayou?
1: I'm not from Baton Rouge, and I don't know where Santa Maria is. I'm an Arkansas guy.
15: Oh, I'm sorry.
1: Pine Bluff, to be exact, you know.
15: Yeah. I played my first college event in Arkansas, in Pine Bluff.
1: Pine Bluff has some nice golf courses, actually.
15: Yeah, that was my first event in college.
1: Let me ask you this, Coach, when it goes into a golf program, because for me and maybe many others, we do not know what the resources are like. Is with golf, are you dealing with NIL? Are you dealing with the transfer portal? And most of all, what do you need to be successful when it comes to the resources, so I can get listeners out there who may want to help your program elevate, not only with student athletes, but as well as with finances and whatever else, equipment? What do you need over there, and what does college golf look like in this new age of college athletics?
15: Well, every sport needs funds. We need it as well. We're working on our first indoor training facility. That's something Southern University has never had. Right now, we have one simulator in there. We have a putting green. We're working to get another simulator. We have the donors, and they're helping us out. You always need money. You need money for travel. You need money because golf is a non-revenue sport, as you would know. And we need help from all people that's interested in golf, that's interested in trying to see this program grow.

0: That's just what we're looking for from the alumni and just sponsors in general to try to help us improve. Now, the transfer portal has gotten really tight because the NCAA has made a ruling that you can only have 9 players on your team. It used to be a time you can have maybe 13, 14, 15 players. So transfer portal, it's really tight. These kids are in the portal, but if your team already have 9 players, that's 9 for the men, 9 for the women, there's nothing you can do. If there is a ruling. If you bring someone in, you got to get rid of someone. That's pretty hard. So.
1: And what about NIL when you look at that? Is NIL big in the golf? Because I can imagine golf just being the big sport that it is, that with the bigger programs, they're dealing with that.
0: NIL is big in all sports. It is big, but it's harder to get it because these kids are not exposed to the public as much as the other sports are. So, yeah, it is hard. It's you know, we have some people that we're working with trying to develop a good NIL program, but it's not going as quickly as the other sports. But we're getting there. Here, I guess it takes time, just like anything else. But we are getting there. Thankful for our sponsors. We have some sponsors. We have donors. They help our kids out. We go to these different cities, and the alumni participate. They show up. They help out. And like, you know, let's say they may try to entertain the team. Bring out water, Powerade, whatever, because of the heat. So, NIL, it's hard. I really can't tell you how we're going to get it done, but we're working towards it.
1: Let me ask you this, Coach, as we get ready to close things out and go to a break. Your season and what goes into making a schedule, and when does your season start for anybody out there that's listening, both on the men's and the women's side?
0: We have 2 seasons. We have a fall and a spring. In the fall, we try to play 4 events throughout the country. In the spring, we may get up to 6. The conference championship is in the spring. So it's a full year of golf from the time school starts till it ends. So we are. Then we make out the schedule during the summer. And we're actually all over the country. We're in North Carolina, South Carolina. We're in Chicago. We're in Mobile. We're in Jackson, Mississippi. We're in New Orleans. We're in Houston. So the schedule is on the website, Southern University Golf, if anybody's interested.
1: I'm interested because, look, I might just come out and drive you around on the golf cart. Is that okay?
0: It would be nice if I had the time to hang out with you.
1: Hey, I watch y'all practice. I just sit on the golf cart and you just let them and watch you do your thing, man. Just be in the element of watching it. Coach, I want to thank you for coming on this morning and talking to us about the golf program. And trust me, this won't be your last time. You're welcome on here anytime. Any information you want to put out for the program, anything that needs to be out there, man, you're more than welcome to come on and put it out there. And we'll do our best to put it as far as we can for people to know what's happening with Southern University men and women's golf.
0: Okay, so thank you, Perry. We have a tournament coming up on September the 5th. That's the day of the first home game. It's called the Southern Girls. We try to pair a 3-man scramble with 1 woman on each team. So that's a fundraiser for the program. It's at Clark Park. Starts at 8 o'clock. So if anybody interested, show up at Clark Park in Baton Rouge before 8, and we'll get you into the tournament.
1: Get them the information 1 more time. It don't matter, white, black, blue, yellow, whatever the case may be. If you like golf, come out and support. Give them the information 1 more time, Coach Pope.
0: The Southern Girls, Clark Park, Saturday, September the 5th, 8 o'clock in the morning. We prefer you to be there before 8 so we can get you signed up. It's a fundraiser for the golf program. It worked out real well last year. We're hoping to be bigger and better this year. Thank you very much.
1: I appreciate you. That's the voice of Coach Bobby Pope, the Southern University men's and women's golf coach. Thank you, Coach, for coming on this morning and talking to us.
0: Thank you, Perry, and go Jags.
1: Go Jags. All right, everybody, let's get ready to take a break. We come back on the other side. We'll keep talking. Now I'm going to give you some information towards the Southern University, Alabama State, the Birmingham Football Classic next week. Get you some information, the do's and don'ts, what you need to know as you prepare to

0: 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So you guys stay tuned. We'll be back more to Jaguar Journal.
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0: All right, everybody, we're back. It's the Jaguar Journal. I'm Perry White. Glad to have you guys with us. Real quick, I got Coach Pope back with us real quick. He has some more information that he wanted to share in terms of the golf program. Coach Pope, let us know what it is that what's happening.
7: I want to let everybody know that we have a player. She's a junior. Her name's Sarah Ibrahim. She's from Los Angeles, California. She won a national championship in Katy, Texas last year. And for winning that national championship, she had an invitation to play in a professional LPGA event, which is called the Espen Tour. It's a level below the LPGA, but it's a stepping stone to get to the LPGA. She's in Oregon right now. She had a first round. She played a decent round. She didn't play as well as she wanted to play, but the opportunity was there. The pressure was there. The experience. And I just want to let them know and pull for this Jaguar out there in Oregon. She's out there with Coach Field, and they got another round coming up today. So good luck to our Jaguar, Selma Ibrahim. She won the conference 2 years ago. She won Puerto Rico 2 years ago, and she won the national championship last year. She's a very good player. She's one of those players, we tell you, that came off the Steph Curry tour. So just want to put that out there for the alumni to pull for our Jaguar.
0: I appreciate it. Thank you, Perry. Thank you, Coach.
7: All right.
0: All right. Hey, anybody out there want to call in? I got a few minutes if y'all want to talk to me. 225-499-4993. 1-0-7-3-2-2-5-4-9-9. 1-0-7-3, because we're going to be rocking and rolling after this. It's time for football season. You can call in, tell me what you saw at the scrimmage last week, how you feel, what you're going to be drinking at your tailgate, what you're cooking at. Are you going to Birmingham? I don't know. 225-499-1073. I know a lot of people, they get a little nervous to call in. I don't nobody know, Perry. I listen, but I'll be nervous to call in. Whatever the case may be, I'll be in Birmingham next week. We're going to have the Southern versus Alabama State game day show right here on the Jaguar Journal. I'm going to break down the game in detail for you guys. Never know what special guests we're going to have as we inch closer to that 2 o'clock kickoff for Southern University, Alabama State, the Birmingham Football Classic. 2 o'clock. I want to make sure that you guys know to hydrate. You can still get your tickets right now. 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I believe they're about $35 if I'm not mistaken. 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Get ready for the Southern versus Alabama State game. I'm excited about it because guess what? I went to the scrimmage last week. I saw enough scrimmages. I watched the whole football spring practice every day. I went out watching the practices. I'm over it. I'm ready to get to some football. I'm ready to watch us. And let me tell you, Alabama State is a formidable opponent, right? This is a team that I think we're going to have, not think, let me just be honest with you. We're going to have to bring our lunch pail ready to go to work. Who we got on the line? Chuck. You know, we always got Chuck. I opened up the line. Chuck going to do it. What's up, Chuck?
8: Hello, good morning to everyone, and I'm ready for football season, as you said. And I know I'm one of those not afraid to call in, but I'm looking forward to the game next Saturday in Birmingham, the Birmingham Football Classic. It should be interesting between two coaches from down there in the Crescent City of New Orleans, Louisiana, and see how the results are going to come out and to see Marshall Faulk in his first season. And I know E-Rob has a lot of pieces there, and he's trying to show with Steven, you know, what's going to happen with Andrew Boddy. Is this going to be the year to win the SWAC championship? It's going to be a lot of things going on. It's going to be quite interesting to see. And I hope that Kelby Ginn is going to be eligible to play. That's going to be another thing. I saw that ruling yesterday. I was watching CNN, and I saw the ruling on the crawler about with the NCAA about the, what's that, class of 2022. Yeah, it's just strange things each day when you start watching the news, and it's just, okay. But that'll be my landing gear. Wishing you all a great season. It's just everyone, keep yourselves cool out there because it's still hot out here. It's over 100 degrees up here in Monroe, Louisiana.
0: Appreciate you, Chuck.
8: That's your temperature. All right, you take care.
0: All right. 225-499-1073. Anybody else want to call in, talk to me? Hey, football season is here. Listen, I saw something last week at the scrimmage. I think Southern still has some work to do. This is my honest opinion. Christian Johnson seems to be the guy. Let me tell y'all something. I just want to say this out loud. I really like Wyatt McCauley at quarterback. I just want to put that out there. I do like Christian Johnson. I think, like Kevin Baptiste and Brennan said before, he seems to be the perfect blend between Aston Strother, who is the drop back, step back quarterback, not going to do a lot with his legs, but he is the better passer, right? But does that truly fit the scheme of this offense? Wyatt McCauley is more your, hey, dynamic, make a play. Christian Johnson seems to be right there, but I promise you, I'm telling you, I really do like Wyatt McCauley. I'm just putting that out there. It's just something about that kid that he has a dynamic factor to him. I hope he gets opportunities to show that. I don't know what it would take. Maybe he just had to beat Christian Johnson. Now, Christian Johnson is a big kid, though. He's physical. He can put his hat down. He can lay it. He can make those plays. But I just want to tell you, Wyatt McCauley just seems to have this dynamic ability to him. Is he the greatest passer in the world? No, he is not. But he seems to have playmaker ability to him. I like it when I saw him. There was a drive he took the team down to score on in the scrimmage last week that I was impressed with, especially when you're looking at getting the run game. He really goes well with the go-go when you have to have a defense to play honest, right? You got to account for why McCauley once he uses his legs. And that's just me. I would love to see maybe some packages with Wyatt McCauley moving forward. Also, the DN, let me tell you, I'm just ready for us to play. That's all. I'm not going to go into the spiel. I'll leave it for next week. I'll break it down next week for you guys. I'm just giving you what I saw from the scrimmage. One thing I will say, it was hot as you know what out there. And it seems at this point, this team is very conditioned. Not one time did I see anybody going down, cramps, anything else. The coaching staff and strength and conditioning seems to have done a really great job. Now, this is what Southern is going to need going into this game and the rest of the season. Four quarters of football. We saw one half of football last year. And I'm not going to say that necessarily came down to conditioning, but last year it came down to

0: basically execution, adjustments. Teams figured you out, and they just went ahead and did what they did in the second half while we were still trying to fit a triangle in a circle, and it just did not work for Southern University. But looking forward, I am excited about this. I'm looking forward to see what Southern's going to do. I just want to see us against another team, and let me tell you guys, Alabama State is a team. This is just not no run-of-the-mill team. This is a team that's most likely picked to win the rest of the SWAC this year because last year, 10 wins, Andrew Boddy. And I know there's a lot of talk out there. Well, what has Andrew Boddy done? What has he won? Well, last year he won a lot of individual awards nationally and as well as the conference. He was the SWAC Offensive Player of the Year. He won a lot of national awards as well and didn't play a full season. And guess what? He's undefeated against Southern. Let's go back to when he played at Texas Southern, right? Remember those two games in Dallas, right? And going over to Alabama State. He came into Baton Rouge last year and he defeated us. This guy has been a winner against Southern. We cannot take that lightly. In his last year, he is a dynamic quarterback that can do it with his legs as well as his arm. We have to account for that. And everything that Alabama State has done under Eddie Robb has been to build depth with size. They're deep in the O-line. Their defense has always been top five, in some cases top three in the SWAC. They play really good special teams, and they have a lot of speed on the perimeter when you're talking about wide receivers along with a really good running back room. For Southern, they're going to have to match that. You're talking about an Alabama State team that at any given point can put 30, 40 points on you. If you don't believe me, refer back to last year's Magic City Classic against Alabama A&M, and I will just tell you to watch the first half of football. Now, for me, I don't just look at scores, and I don't just look at stats. I watch a lot of SWAC football. I watch a lot of football, period. I'm a football junkie. You know, I just sit back and watch games. I break down film. And, of course, I do it, too, being a football official, right? I have to be able to be on my game of watching how the game is evolving, the rule changes and everything else. So I just watch a lot of football, not only as a fan, but as well as a football official. And for me, you have to watch these teams and go back and look at Alabama State. They now have a new offensive coordinator, Tony Hall, who came over from UAPB that was there last year. And so I'm just telling you, go do your research. Don't just go by the names. Don't just be looking. Go watch some football and go pay attention to these teams and look at how they're building. For Alabama State, that's going to be the first one on the list. So I'm telling you, we got to take them serious. We cannot overlook them. And if you don't come ready to play, it can get ugly. But I'm hoping for Southern. We love our Jaguars. We're pulling for them. We want Coach Falk to get his first W. We want the Jaguars to start 1-0. But guess what? This is a great test for Southern, because if Southern can pull this off, you can look at a possibility of a SWAC championship appearance. This game right now, and I know a team can grow and learn as the season goes on, right? But I told y'all last year from the very first game, when we played North Carolina Central and I saw what that was, I saw we was a one-trick pony, it was over with for the rest of the season. You can learn a lot. And I tell people, the SWAC, when you watch SWAC football, you can sum it up. It don't take too long to sum up what you got and what you're doing. I promise you it don't. But I just want to say out loud, I want y'all to know I really like Wyatt McCauley at quarterback. I know he's not the starter. It's going to be Christian Johnson most likely. They have not officially said anything, but it all roads and everything points to Christian Johnson. But I really do like Wyatt McCauley at quarterback. I think he has the dynamic playmaking ability with his legs. He can do enough with his arms, but it's just something that I think he opens up the run game and he makes it funner for those running backs out of the backfield with that go-go offense. That's just my opinion. You may have yours. So, hey, let's get ready to take a break, everybody. I'll come back. We'll get ready to close things out and I'll give you more information about the game next week. We'll talk a little bit more football if anybody want to call in. It's dry today. What they say, my line is dry. 225-499-1073. Or I see the chat on YouTube is going crazy, but we'll be back. You guys stay tuned. More of the Jaguar Journal.
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0: All right, everybody, we're back. It's the Jaguar Journal. Good morning. Glad to have you guys with us. I'm Perry White. Good morning to everybody listening across the Baton Rouge Capital City area on 107.3 FM Talk Radio. Glad to have you guys and everybody watching on our digital media aspect across the world, Twitch TV. We're on Facebook, YouTube, whatever the case may be. Keep up with it. Got some very special information for you for next week for our travelers going over to Birmingham for the Birmingham Football Classic. I want to welcome here today on the show. Guess what? He is the Associate Athletic Director for Strategic Communications over at Alabama State, my man Fred Sinkton. Good morning, Fred.
8: Hey, good morning.
0: All right, let's get some information, okay, because for a lot of people, Alabama State will be handling this game, correct?
8: Well, it's kind of a combination between the SWAC and Alabama State. The best way to explain it is that, you know, we're just in charge of getting some of the game day operations for the press box, that crew, and stuff like that. But credential-wise and all that's a SWAC production for the most part. But, just excited to have a game in Birmingham. I think the atmosphere will be really, really good for everybody. And hopefully this is the game that will entertain everybody and get everybody routed to go to week zero.
0: That's right. As we get ready, week zero, Southern University versus Alabama State, the Birmingham Football Classic in Birmingham at Legion Field. Fred, for any fans that's coming into Birmingham and they want to know the policies, the logistics to the game, the stadium, the tailgate, the tickets, bag policy, whatever the case may be, give us all the information we need so fans can be up to date.
8: Okay, obviously there'll be a clear bag policy. They'll have bag inspections at all the gates that will be open coming to the stadium. The one thing that I will say to be prepared for is there's a kind of a one-way traffic map going in and going out, and there's a lot of narrow one road streets. So you just got to be careful. There's a lot of roadblocks, but the best way when you're coming in, if you're coming in from I-59, coming from Baton Rouge through Tuscaloosa, you can take the Arkadelphia Road exit, follow it down to Graymont Avenue, and it'll get you right around the stadium. Parking around the stadium will be anywhere from $10 to $30, depending on where you park. There'll be a lot of parking across the street from the lot that people try to get you to park in their yards and everything like that. So I should be okay on parking. I tried to find you some tailgate information, but

0: I'm not sure. I didn't find anything. I do know that you can get tickets through impacttickets.com, but impactticketstickets.com. Tickets range from anywhere from 25 on up. There are some reserve seats that are, I think it's mostly general admission, things like that. So, that's where you get your tickets. You could tailgate, around the stadium, but I'm not sure if they're actually selling tailgate spots. My apologies on that. I dug and dug yesterday and couldn't find anything on tailgate, purchasing tailgate spots.
1: I have a question. Somebody in the chat that I thought this was good. They said, can they bring at least one bottle of unopened water?
0: I don't. They haven't in the past. Just from the Magic City Classic, they haven't let you bring in bottled water or anything outside. They have not said anything like that to us. So, it's just a kind of a risk you would have to take. It will be hot at 2:00. they're all about, following. But at the Magic City Class, they don't let you bring anything in. And I hate to reference that, but I think that the city of Birmingham will be running all the gates and their event staff. So I have a feeling that they won't let you bring that in. You'll have to get your water inside.
1: Give us any more information, any tidbits, just to give fans anything that they need to know last minute towards this game between Southern University and Alabama State.
0: Yes, I did send out a couple of emails to find out about tailgate. So if I find that out, I will definitely email you so you can relay it to your fans. We want everybody to come in, have a good experience. It's 65,000. So I think there'll be plenty of space for the Southern fans. I know the human jukebox will take up a couple, two or three things, but there's plenty of room for everybody.
1: I'm looking forward to, man. What are they estimating for this game? About how many people they think maybe in attendance, and maybe in your thoughts, what are you looking at, maybe?
0: Well, I think they're expecting an upwards of 20,000 to 30,000, but they're thinking more than that if the walk-ups are what they truly are.
1: And I'm hoping
0: there's plenty of walk-up tickets at the ticket windows off of Graymont Avenue at that end of the stadium.
1: I'm hoping the weather turns out great. Maybe we get a little overcast or anything. But, Fred, before I get ready to let you go, and I appreciate you for coming on this morning, man, give us the information on how we can keep up with the Birmingham Football Classic as well as tickets and where people need to go if they have not decided to get their tickets and they want to get them today.
0: Right. You can buy them today at impacttickets.com. Walk-up tickets will be available, but you can purchase them online there. You can do that, but I think that's where you got to go. Everything's coming through the ticket link there, I think you'll be fine buying them. They'll send it to you on your phone or have them at will call for pickup. So I think it'll be, and they got, 7, 8, 9 windows down there, so you should be able to, pick it up with no problem. Get the stadium plenty of time before kick. It appears right now weather's going to be good, just hot. I do think there's a cooling trend coming, so it may not be 100. It may be in the low 90s, upper 80s. So hopefully that'll be good if we don't have any scattered rainstorms or lightning in the area where we can, play this game. It's going to be an exciting time. I know the Southern fans are excited about Marshall Faulk. And I think he's a great choice for Southern, and I'm hoping that everybody can come out and watch his debut.
1: Well, Fred, I appreciate you for coming on this morning and giving us this information. And thank you, man, as always. And I'll see you next week in Birmingham.
0: Yeah, looking forward to seeing everybody.
1: All right, everybody, that is the voice of Fred Sington. He's the Associate AD of Strategic Communications over at Alabama State, giving you some information. We got to get ready to get up out of here. How long am I, Mike? I'm up against the wall. Yep, I am. Hey, For everybody out there, thank you for tuning in this morning on Talk 107.3 FM across the Baton Rouge Capital City area. And everybody out there watching, be sure to keep up with the Jaguar Journal, please, across all social media. We're on TikTok, we're on X, we're on Instagram, we're on Facebook, we're on YouTube. Subscribe, like, share, whatever the case may be. We're also on Apple Podcasts, Spotify, as well as Twitch TV. As you see, we have been very active on social media. You guys have been engaging us. We have been taking stories and interviews and sharing them with you guys through our segments and short stories on social media. You guys have been keeping up with us, and we have continued to grow all across social media. Our views are tremendous. I'm talking over 100,000. Instagram alone, we're averaging about 140,000 views over the past 30 days, which for me, looking at where we've gone, we're growing this, is really great. It's showing who we are and what we're doing, as well as the listeners on our digital media aspect. We get people from all across the country that is listening to this Baton Rouge radio show, right? And they're finding interest in it. And I'm glad that you guys are. And you're going to really find interest once the football season starts, as I continue to give you the game day show. And moving forward, every week now moving forward will be the game day show. So next week, you can expect the Southern University versus Alabama State game day show. We'll break down the game, look at some things surrounding, and as well as look around the SWAC and the MEAC. So I just want to make sure that we continue to engage you guys, you engage with us, that you grow with us, and that we give you what you're looking for when you're looking for news, information, as well as entertainment. So I appreciate everybody for what you do for us and continue to stick with us. And listen, it's our last Saturday. What you gonna do today? Because next week we'll be getting ready. It's football season upon us, baby. So guess what? I'll see you guys next week. And if the Lord says the same, I'll be back at the same time, the same place. Because always, it's the Jaguar Journey. You guys have a great week. See you in Birmingham for those that's going. If you're not, you're able to watch it on ESPN. Be tuned for the Jaguar Journal game day show next week, Southern versus Alabama State. All right?
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8: From ABC News, I'm Brian Clark. As the midterms approach, President Trump was in South Carolina Friday. He campaigned for Republican Senator Darlene Graham and dismissed polls that show voter disapproval with his handling of the economy.
9: I should be at 100% on the economy, but you're going to see it in a short period of time, and the prices are all coming down.
8: And Vice President J.D. Vance was in Middletown, Ohio, saying that Republicans are fighting the economic trends that led to jobs leaving the country.
10: In other cases, American workers didn't just have their jobs destroyed. They got told they were being replaced by a foreign worker, and then they had to train that worker before they got replaced.
8: But some who supported the president's agenda now criticizing his announcement Friday that he's pausing tariffs on beef imports for 90 days in a bid to ease consumer prices. Ethan Lane is the head lobbyist for the National Cattlemen's Beef Association.
11: This feels very much like the heavy hand of government coming into their marketplace yet again, in an effort to, you know, placate consumers or try to, arbitrarily lower beef prices.
8: And new tariffs are going into effect of 50% on $20 billion worth of Canadian goods after the U.S. and Canada failed to agree to a new trade deal. An appeals court in Texas reduced the $50 million judgment that InfoWars founder Alex Jones was ordered to pay for false claims about the Newtown massacre, says ABC's Sherry Preston.
12: The parents of a six-year-old murdered at Sandy Hook Elementary sued Alex Jones for claiming the deadly mass shooting was staged, but the judge said the harassment the couple endured because of the lie wasn't enough to justify the $50 million judgment they were awarded. Texas caps such judgments at $750,000, which each parent will get. Alex Jones still faces a $1.4 billion separate judgment in Connecticut.
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20: 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I'm Mark Elliott. Matt, welcome. How are things?
21: Things are good.
20: Here's what we're going to talk about. And we've talked about this at different times, I think, over the years. Because it is, but every time, I think sometimes writers maybe just need something to throw out there. Let's throw it against the wall, see if it sticks.
21: Mm-hmm.
20: And another article now talking about the fact that according to a new study from Northwest Mutual, Americans now believe they need $1.46 million to retire comfortably, a jump of more than 15% from last year's estimate. So,
21: wow.
20: All right. So we remember, I don't know, a decade ago, you need $1 million to retire. Well, even then, you had people that $2 million wasn't enough, and you had people that had $200,000 and it was plenty. So the dollar amount, I don't know. How do you look at that, that you need $1.46 million to retire comfortably?
21: So the dollar amount has always been something I've thought is so incredibly arbitrary, okay? Notice the report says Northwest Mutual surveyed and Americans believe. So it's not saying that Northwest Mutual is saying you need that much. I guess they surveyed Americans and Americans said they felt they need that much. You know, if you live in New York City, if you live in Southern California, you probably need $1.46 million to retire. But what if you live in rural Kansas or if you live in Louisiana where the cost of living is not nearly as high as New York City? Pace picante sauce, right? Remember that?
20: Yeah.
21: Okay. Or California. Well, yeah, I've always thought the number is so odd. Folks, Christy and I have done this a long time. Do not react in fear when you hear that the average American thinks they need $1.46 million and you're missing a one in front of your amount. Maybe you need that. Maybe you don't. But what we have learned in years of helping people just like you retire is that it's not about how much money you've saved. It's about how much income can your savings generate? How can it complement the savings? I'm sorry, the guaranteed income you'll already have from sources like a pension or Social Security. And we find quite often that people are overestimating the amount that they'll need. Now, Mark, we have to bake in things like long-term care provisions and sickness and, you know, early death of a spouse. Things like that have to come into play. But I think that number gets overbaked sometimes. I really do.
20: Yeah, and I do think you're absolutely correct. And we all would probably have a number that would make us comfortable to be able to retire with.
21: Yeah.
20: But it's not the same for everybody, obviously. Everybody's situation is unique. And if you'd like to talk with Matt and the team at Presley Wealth Management, just give them a call. There's no cost. 225-523-6389. That's 225-523-6389. All right. So you think about that. Why do you think, though, this Northwest Mutual survey says Americans feel like they won't be ready to retire We kind of had that before, didn't we, in 08, where people like, holy God, I just lost half my money. I'm never going to be able to retire. But yeah. Then you fast forward to 2020 and COVID hits and people are like, I guess I'm going to die. I'm going to retire right now. So emotions play a part in all this, don't they?
21: Emotions.

0: scares some of you sometimes is you hear surveys like this bantied about how the average American thinks they need 1.5 million. And maybe you feel like you're so woefully short of that. Well, I'll just keep working and hope for the best. What we do at Presley Wealth Management is we have a proprietary 5-step plan that we focus on. It spells out SMART. Mark, we made up an acronym that's SMART. It simply says, S, we want to focus when we sit down and meet with you. We want to focus on sources of income. Where's your money coming from? Social Security, savings, pension, etc. And then we want to pair that up with your expenses and find out how do we set your plan up so that your sources of income last until the youngest spouse is age 100. And that's our goal. Can't always make that. But you have to be very candid with us about what you saved and what you plan to spend. And we also have to take into effect, or into account rather, the things I mentioned earlier. You know, death of a spouse early on, or maybe a market downturn. Or we have to account for taxation. We'll talk more about that in a moment. And we have to account for sickness and things like that. But there are tools that we can deploy now to help safeguard against that in the future. So S is, let's focus on your sources of income and your expenses. Then we want to focus on medical and Medicare. If you're retiring before age 65, the big concern is, how do I cover my health costs? After 65, 65 and later, how do you get signed up for Medicare? Am I going to be penalized if I work past 65 and don't sign up for Medicare? All these questions, we help demystify that. And then A is advanced planning. Wills, powers of attorney, trust, things like that, Mark, that don't necessarily directly relate to your money while you're here. But certainly when you become aged and pass away, they directly relate to your money. And then R, we're spelling out SMART, so we focus on sources of income, Medicare and medical insurance. A is advanced planning. Then we want to focus on R, and that's risk management. Because, Mark, this is very important. Just because someone has enough money that the computer software says today they'll be fine, we would be doing you a grave disservice if we didn't say, now let's stress test this. Let's put this under the old pressure machine and let's replicate a very bad 3 or 4 years of market returns. Would you run out of money a lot sooner? What would happen if the market puts you in a bind? That happened to people in 2000. It happened to people in 2008. They were told by some stockbroker, hey, you got plenty of money. Take this money out. You're good. And then they were overly aggressive. By the way, that ties into R, risk, right? And they weren't taking into account risk in retirement. And it dropped their portfolio so low, it put too much stress on their sources of income. See, they're all interrelated. And last but not least is T, and that's taxes. There's only one way to get around taxes, Mark, and that's just to just pull all the money out and live it up and spend it all, right? But most people don't do that. And so as you slowly take the money out, you have to fear that taxes will go up. That's the five areas we focus on. So you can operate out of fear, which is, oh my gosh, the survey says I need 1.46 million and think you're never going to be okay. Or you can get the facts for yourself. So we would love to sit down and show you the facts. And listen, if you're not prepared, we're going to tell you. You need to work longer, need to save more. But so many of you actually are probably okay to retire. This happens all the time. Mark, Christy and I will sit down with people who could have retired 3 years ago. But you continue working because you just don't know. So get the facts. You can reach out to us. You can either text the word visit or you can call this number, 225-523-6389. That's 523-6389. 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Or if you want to leave a voicemail, we'll catch you back Monday morning when the office is open and reach out. We usually spend about 15 minutes on the phone, just kind of getting to know your situation. And then we sit down for what we call the vision visit. We don't sign papers. We don't move money around. We talk. We listen. We try to figure out what's the goal, what's the dream, what's the vision for your life in retirement. Then we roll our sleeves up and crunch the numbers. So either text or call 225-523-6389.
1: I think that's amazing what you said. 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
0: I do get saddened when I see someone who's worked a long time and they're just going to come up short because maybe they overspent, they didn't save enough, maybe they had bad circumstances, long unemployment, terrible divorce. Those things happen. We're not judging. We're just here to give the facts. So let's talk. We're at 225-523-6389.

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1: 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Maybe you get paid every week, but everybody has a system, right? You know when your paycheck is coming in. Well, once you retire, now where's your money going to come from? Social Security certainly could be one of those. Pension, if you're lucky enough to have one of those. But really, it's about having that dependable income to kind of ease some stress. Christy, how important is it to have dependable income sources for today's retirees?
3: Well, I think it's extremely important. You know, what we're seeing pension payments go away. You know, people are not retiring now with a guaranteed pension payment like in the old days. You know, in the old days, we would have pension payments and Social Security, and most people didn't live the way retirees are living now. They lived within that income range. What we're seeing now is people retire and really want to live the same way that they did while they were working. So it's extremely important to create a reliable income stream to go along with your Social Security benefits. That's part of an income plan. And it's why having an income plan is so important, because you don't want that income to change when market conditions change. You want that income to continue coming in. And I can tell you, if we had a difference in income for, you know, our clients of even $200-$300 a month, they would call worrying. But they don't experience right. that because we've created a real income plan. And I would even argue it's good to have that income plan in writing. But we're seeing rising costs with inflation. It costs more to go to the grocery store. It costs more for your car insurance, your home insurance. Everything is costing more. So having a reliable income plan that even would account for inflation, meaning let's let your income go up as you get older in retirement,
11: critical
3: to compensate for the higher out-of-pocket expenses, is extremely important.
11: Let me tell you what an income plan is not. You know, Christy, sometimes it's better to explain what something is by explaining what it is not. And so an income plan is not your investments. We say this a lot. Well, I have my investments and I need to withdraw a certain amount every month, and I've got a perfect 60-40 stock bond mix, and so I'm in good shape. Here's when that will blow up in your face. I remember when I met Christy in late 2007 and began working here and a training under Christy in 2008. The average person who came to see you, who was in tears, who said our retirement is not going as planned, because our guy says we have to draw a lot less money, and so we don't risk running out of money. They had investments, and they followed something called the 4% rule. Some of you may have heard of that. It's a very popular rule in retirement planning. You take your portfolio, you should be able to take out 4% a year, and you should be able to adjust for 3% inflation. You have $500,000, what's 4% of 500,000? It's 20 grand. So you should be able to withdraw 20,000 a year and not risk running out of retirement. That works great unless you retire when things go bad. And in 2008, the person with $500,000 saw their portfolio drop to $300,000. Well, if you need $20,000 from $300,000, I'm going to use some Irwinville
3: English. You're taking a lot more than 4%.
11: That ain't 4%. And so you're violating the 4% rule, and you risk running out of money. Your investments aren't your income. At Presley Wealth Management, when we build out our smart plan, we're looking at sources of income, but we're also looking at risk, and we want to reduce the highs and the lows. We want to smooth out your investment highs and lows. And when the market's good, we may draw from the market. When the market turns sour, we're going to have investments set up that didn't take losses in the market, and we can draw from those to supplement the income. That's the peace of mind that you get from having an income plan. Does it mean that it always works out perfectly and you don't have market highs, market lows, or curveballs like you mentioned last segment, Christy, thrown at you? No, curveballs happen. But the goal is to not have to radically alter your lifestyle. I keep stressing this because there's this psychological thing called recency bias, Christy, where humans tend to focus on what happened recently and view that as the future. It was a long time ago that we had a 2008 market disaster. I'm not saying it's going to happen, but if it did, how much income would you have to reduce? How much? Most of you are asking the question, do I have enough to create the income I need to live on? But how would a bad market downturn impact your income? Don't be a victim like I saw in 08 and 09, who people thought their investments were their income. Sorry, Christy, I'm getting kind of passionate here, but I just, people get hung up on what has happened recently, and the market's been pretty good. It's been very stable. If that falls apart right when you retire and all you have are investments, you saw the outcome.
12: Yeah, we absolutely did. And it actually happened in my own family situation with my dad. You know, we just can't stress enough the importance of having an income plan. And it's why we focus at Presley Wealth Management on creating a complete, holistic, smart plan. That's going to include your income plan, your investment plan, risk planning, estate planning, tax planning, and medical planning. You know, it's funny how, and people will often ask me in the office, Mark, why do you cover all five of those areas? And I say, because anything goes wrong in one of them, it can affect the other.
11: They're all interrelated.
12: They're all interrelated. Right, because so you want to make sure and create a complete holistic plan.
11: For example, if you have too much risk and you lose too much money, that in turn blows up your income. So now your sources of income have been messed up. You can't live in a vacuum. One affects and impacts the other. We're not doom and glooming. Look, I think long term, you close your eyes and 10 years from now, the stock market will be higher. But if you retire when it's going through some painful times, it will radically alter your retirement. It could change your dreams. It could change your plans. Have a plan.
1: Christy, since we've been doing this show, it's always been the number one fear amongst retirees, the fear of outliving their money. Is that still a major concern?
12: It is a major concern. You know, for us, I think it's the number one concern when people walk in the door. As advisors, we see for most of our clients, tax planning should be the number one concern, but outliving their income actually is their number one concern.
11: Mm-hmm. I want you to think about this for a moment. If you have $1 million of IRA or 401k money, and you say, well, I'm going to take out 4% to live on. That means $40,000. But after you pay Uncle Sam, how much is left in your pocket? Now, what if you had $1 million that was tax-free? You could take out $40,000 and spend $40,000. Tax planning is grossly underrated. Baby boomers, I'm sorry. Most of you were lied to. You were told, save your money pre-tax. Because if my money goes in pre-tax, I get my tax break while my income is higher, and I'll always pay lower taxes in retirement. I can't tell you the number of people that we meet with and we show them as part of our tax planning. Yes, if you retire at 65, your taxes are lower. But down the road when you're 73, 74, 75, and the government forces you to start taking out money, we often see cases where by the late 70s, someone's paying more in projected taxes then than they paid while working.
1: So if people are worried about whether their current retirement income will last as long as they do, what's your suggestion? What's your advice?
12: Well, my advice is give us a call and schedule an appointment to come in and meet with us and let us work on building a complete smart plan. And I would say know what you plan to spend in retirement before you come even see us, because you'd be surprised, Mark, how many people come in to meet with us. And when we get to how much do you think you're going to need to live on in retirement, how many of them don't know that answer? This is what we do every day, and we'd love to help you.
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9: 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Find out more about Christy, Matt, and the team. There's some great information there. Find out about events. Maybe you can set up your own appointment there as well. We're talking about retirement income that's going to be there, dependable. It's going to be there for as long as you live. And Christy, you said one of the challenges, most people aren't really sure about how much they need. So when they come in to talk with you for the first time and you say, hey, how much do you think you're going to need to live on? Well, I'm not really sure. How do you help them figure that out? Because there is a way to, I would think, to figure that out that's not super complicated.
10: Well, typically we'll start off with a budget template. You know, we've got inside of our retirement income planning software

0: We've got a budget template. And it, the crazy thing is that it's such a good template. People come back when they've completed it and they say, there's so many things on there that they had not even considered in retirement. Mm-hmm. And so it's a great example, but I think a budget template is where to start. The second thing I would recommend is go back in your checkbook or your credit cards and look and see where you're actually spending your money now.
1: And look, some people are budget doers. The engineers who walk in the door, they bring a spreadsheet. One guy brought his spreadsheet on double legal paper. He's taped it all together. He was very proud. He covered up my entire conference room table. But it was a thing of beauty, and the guy knew exactly how much money he needed to live on. He just didn't know how to generate that money in a way that would give him stable income. People often ask, do we or do I have enough? I think that's the number one question. Do I have enough? And the thing is, the answer for your next door neighbor and the answer for you are different. You guys may have exactly the same amount of money saved, but how you will spend, what the goal and the dream is, matters person to person to person. That's why we don't do rubber stamp plans here. Everybody has a plan uniquely designed for their situation. But the number one thing to remember is the closer you're getting to retiring, and when you're first in retirement, is make sure you have your risk under control, that you've developed a clear budget. And Christy, I know you like to tell people, and I agree, and April in our office says the same thing to clients, prospective clients. If you have a chance, test drive your budget in retirement.
0: Yeah, I mean, how many of you would go and buy a new vehicle without ever driving it? Not many. Most people want to drive it and see how it feels, make sure they like it. For me, it makes sense to test drive your retirement. You know, a year before you retire, start living as if you're already retired financially. Because you may be making more than you need, just save it. But if you can do that, even after a 6-month period, you should see a good trend.
1: Right.
0: And how things are going to go, and can you be comfortable in retirement? The second thing is I would say, make sure you have reliable sources of income. You know, let's look at your Social Security benefits. Are you going to have any pensions? Do you have any annuities that are going to provide guaranteed income? Is that income going to be provided for both you and a spouse, or is it over just your life expectancy? We typically want to know, is it going to cover both of your life expectancies? You know, I think the biggest thing is knowing how much you need to spend and then knowing where you're going to get that.
2: Matt, at the end of the day, I guess really, I would think this is the one of the bigger parts is income, right? That's kind of where the smart process starts. Mm-hmm. How do you help your clients then evaluate their current situation and figure out if there are any potential income gaps?
1: As simplistic as it sounds, we think of it as if we're building a house. So while you're working, you're just working and, you know, you're paying the bills. But when you get ready to retire, we're going to build a house. I've said before, my dad is a retired preacher. He was also an amazing carpenter. My dad could envision it and build anything. I grew up in Irwinville, and when my dad got ready to build Faith Church on Highway 190, Christy, when dad said we're going to build a church,
0: he meant he was going to build a church.
1: He meant he was going to build the church. And I never will forget, he would have all the lumber delivered. And there's boards scattered everywhere, and they're framing up a foundation. And I'm like, Dad, how do you know how to do this? You don't have a degree. You don't do, you know, you're not a draftsman. And he said, I can see it right here. And he would tap the temple of his head. So he could see the end plan. Well, we see the end plan for people who are planning retirement. And it's kind of like my dad's church. You want to have a roof, you want to have some walls, and you want to have a floor. And we all know you build the roof first, right, Christy? No, you build the foundation. So what we want to find out from you is, what are your guaranteed sources of income? Social Security. Now that WEP and GPO are gone, that has helped a lot of you. So Social Security. Do you have one? Do you have two Social Securities? What about pensions? Should you take it lump sum? Should you take it as payments? How will you set that up? Will your spouse continue getting the same amount? Will he or she get half? What are your needs in that situation? And if your income comes up short, how do we use the tools to make sure that no matter what happens in the market, your income is your foundation? Because if your roof, which are higher risk stocks, and your walls, which would be in the market, but they would be tactically managed to adjust for risk, if that money goes down in bad times, we want the floor to stay there. We don't want foundation failure. We don't want to have a foundation repair company have to swoop in and rescue your house, because if that's the case, things have gotten really, really bad. So it's roof, it's walls, it's floor. How much goes in each place from your portfolio depends on what your needs are. But it, I mean, that sounds overly simplistic, Christy, but it's all designed to do two things: reduce market risk and keep the income flowing no matter the circumstances. That really is it, right?
0: Absolutely. There is no retirement without retirement income.
2: 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What can they expect?
1: So the phone rings and you'll get a machine, because we do this show on the weekend. And so when you get the machine, do us a favor, leave a message. Don't worry, it will not disappear into the void. And when our staff gets in Monday morning, if you would simply leave the most pertinent information, your name, a callback number, and if you'd like an email address, and we're going to reach out to you Monday morning and then set up a 15-minute phone call. Christy, explain why we want to spend 15 to 20 minutes on the phone.
0: Well, the reason why we want to spend 15 minutes talking before you come in is we understand that time is so valuable. 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
8: 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You can always call the team, and we're going to do a mailbag segment here. These are questions that have come from people coming in, people from events that they have attended, had questions like, man, that's a good question. We ought to use that on the radio show. But to me, if you really have a question, talk to the team at Presley Wealth Management. Now they can ask you follow-up questions. You can ask them follow-up questions. You're going to get to the real answer much quicker, I think. 225-523-6389 is the number to chat with the team at Presley Wealth. 225-523-6389. I'm Mark Kelly. Glad you're with us. All right, Christy, you're up first. Then it's going to be Matt. Then it'll be Christy. Then it'll be Matt. And Matt will wrap up the show somewhere in the ballpark of the time that we're allotted. That's the plan. All right, okay. First question, Christy, goes to you. This comes from John in Zachary. I've heard you guys talk about annuities on the show, but I don't really know where you stand with them. Do you like them as a retirement tool, or do you not like annuities as a retirement tool?
9: Well, first of all, what I'd like to say is that not all annuities are alike. And unfortunately, we hear that word. I used to tell Matt when he came to work here, it was like the A word is a bad word. But in reality, it's actually not, depending upon your needs, depending upon which type of annuity you use. So in my opinion, there are some annuities that I don't care for. But again, all annuities are not alike. So we do tend to use a form of annuity called a fixed indexed annuity inside of our retirement plans. And we do it for several reasons. You know, number one, annuities can provide safety because the type of annuity we use does not invest the money directly into the market. We also like fixed indexed annuities because they don't give us the earnings potential of being in the market, but they don't give us the earnings potential of having a CD. There's kind of a mix. To me, we have better earnings potential in a fixed indexed annuity versus a traditional CD. In addition to that, some fixed indexed annuities are designed to pay guaranteed income. So they, again, all annuities are not alike. But We do tend to use insurance contracts here at Presley Wealth Management for a small portion of someone's retirement plan. But remember, it's not the plan. And we do believe that there is tremendous value in having a portion of your money invested in the market.
6: The main goal for most of you is as you get ready to retire, the couple of years before you retire and the 3 to 5 years after you retire, we want to actually be cognizant of risk. We want to account for what if the market has a hard downturn right as you begin to retire. That's called the sequence of returns risk. So having some money set aside that is not at risk in the market but still has growth potential allows us to help reduce your overall risk and gives us a higher chance of success with the plan. Again, annuities are so misunderstood. If you own some and you're discouraged by what you're seeing, we'd be happy to evaluate them. And we're always going to explain in great detail any annuity we would plan to use.
10: So, John, you want to talk with the team at Presley Wealth? Easy. Just pick up the phone, 225-523-6389, 225-523-6389. Next question, Matt, this is you. It comes from Mary in Baton Rouge. Can I have too much life insurance? And how do I figure out the right amount of coverage?
6: Yeah, that's a complicated question. Yes, you can have too much life insurance. Christy, we occasionally will meet with someone who they had 7 classmates from high school who all went to work for some various insurance companies, and they've got life insurance policies scattered out all over the place. Here's the rule of thumb. Keep in mind that while you're working, for the most part, younger and working, life insurance is there to do what, Christy?
9: Well, it depends on what you're using it for, because most people are using it as a death benefit.
6: Yeah,
9: but that's not always the case.
6: Right. Like if you're young and working, of course I need life insurance. I need life insurance because if something happens, I want my family to be taken care of, bills to be paid off and all of that. But many people assume, well, once I get the kids out of the house and I don't owe much in terms of debt, I don't need life insurance. The truth is one of the biggest debts you have is the debt to Uncle Sam when you do pass away at the end of your retirement cycle. Well, life insurance can help with that too.
10: So here you go. Another question. This comes from Kaylee in Denham Springs. My husband died about a year ago, and I've been managing as best as I can, so our condolences, obviously. But I'm still not sure if his financial advisor is a good fit for me now. He got along great with my husband, and he was very helpful in the immediate aftermath when my husband passed away. But we don't really communicate very well, it seems. Should I get a second opinion on my retirement plan? And, Christy, this is kind of common where husband and wife, one passes away, the one had maybe a better relationship with the advisor. And I think it's changing, but it used to be, you know, the advisor wouldn't talk to the wife as much. And now they're like, well, this is weird. I'm not sure I get along with them.
9: Well, unfortunately, we still do see that and hear about it. And the reality is number one, I think a second opinion can never hurt, regardless. Even if you got along very well with the advisor, a second opinion does not hurt anyone. But I do think it's really important that you are able to feel comfortable communicating with your advisor. And if you weren't part of the planning process from the very beginning, I think it's important that you meet with that advisor and understand moving forward what is the plan, because your needs have changed. Your situation has changed. What did they do to prepare for this change, and how does it affect you?
10: And Christy, if he was a broker and not a retirement planner, that's a totally different game as well.
9: Exactly right. You know, the thing is that when we build a plan, we want to build a plan that's going to plan for our clients to live a very long life, and we want to know that they're going to not outlive their money. But we also want to have a plan that says, okay, if something happens to one of you, we're typically going to see a decrease in income because you're going to lose one Social Security check. Normally, expenses don't go down drastically when one of you passes away. So we always want to have a backup plan, because one of the things that I think is really important is after the death of a spouse, I don't think you should have to make important financial decisions for the first year. So if you already have the plan built and you've already discussed it with the advisor, you know, while both of you are alive, you know what that plan is. And then it's a matter of implementing the plan and not having to make emotional decisions during your time of grief.
10: So, Kaylee, that number to talk with the team at Presley Wealth Management, 225-523-6389. All right, final question. Matt, you get it. Comes from Wendell in Prairieville. I want to time my retirement so I don't have a gap in health care insurance between my employer-sponsored plan and Medicare. I think this is kind of a common question. Mm-hmm. But I'm also, Matt, really getting worn out with my job. Are there other options, or do I just need to keep working until I get to 65 in Medicare?
6: Yes, there are other options. I have 1 minute. Here they are. Now, I'm going to rapid fire these. Number one, you can opt for something like an Obamacare plan, okay?
9: Depending on the income, it might be affordable.
6: Right. If your income is not too high, it may be affordable. However, if the family's income is too high, that could push you into what we call private insurance. Basically, it's a non-Obamacare plan, but you can get insured. It's just at what cost that becomes the main issue. And then some people will ask us about MediShare plans, like Christian MediShare plans. We're not here to endorse any of those, but you do have options, and we do work with someone who helps us find those options. 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So it's a huge decision making process that you're going to have to go through. But we do have some tools to help guide you and estimate what premium would be, and then you can turn to one of our experts to really help you shop for that and find out if that's appropriate. 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
12: 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It is not intended to be used as the sole basis for financial decisions, nor should it be construed as advice designed to meet the particular needs of an individual situation. The Presley Group is not permitted to offer, and no statement made during the show shall constitute tax or legal advice. Our firm is not affiliated with or endorsed by the U.S. government or any governmental agency. The information and opinions contained herein provided by third parties have been obtained from sources believed to be reliable, but accuracy and completeness cannot be guaranteed by the Presley Group. 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
25: Yeah, so I work for my father-in-law. 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
26: 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And he needs to decide that now. The more gradual the succession plan, the higher the probability that it's successful.
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28: From ABC News, I'm Brian Clark. Alcohol, tongue depressors, and hockey sticks are just some of the Canadian goods now subject to a 50% tariff when shipped to the U.S. That's after trade negotiations between the U.S. and Canada broke down without a deal. Each side's now blaming the other and vowing to retaliate. U.S. Trade Representative Jamison Greer, when asked what's next, said,
29: "It's hard to say. We don't have new talks planned with the Canadians. We're moving forward with measures that respond to Canadian retaliation."
28: President Trump celebrating Chief Justice John Roberts' order allowing construction to continue on his White House ballroom, says ABC's Stephen Portnoy in Washington.
30: This administrative stay simply says that everything is on pause pending further order of the Chief Justice or of the Supreme Court as a whole, which basically means that construction can continue until the justices say otherwise.
28: The Georgia Bureau of Investigation has arrested 4 former Savannah Police Department employees for misuse of a license plate reader system. That is the department's flock camera, which takes photographs and records license plates in a jurisdiction. These employees had been suspended from their jobs. A judge in Texas considering whether Carmelo Anthony, the teen convicted of stabbing another teenager to death during a track meet, will receive a new trial. ABC's Liz Nagy's been covering the case.
31: At the center of this push for a new trial is a sort of gentleman's agreement between Anthony's former defense team and prosecutors. His defense team says as part of that deal, the teen was forced to waive his right to testify in his own defense. Prosecutors say both sides agreed to withhold evidence to keep from inflaming an already racially sensitive case.
28: 23-time major champion Serena Williams is playing the U.S. Open. No word on whether she's playing the singles, but the 44-year-old is playing in the mixed doubles event with Carlos Alcaraz. You're listening.
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8: In your life, I would imagine you can remember when you closed a door or doors, like the door of a house, you probably found other doors opened up. I have a pastor friend, and I'll even say his name, Dale Uze. Good man, good friend, good pastor. And he told me, Drew, if you don't close this door, and I won't get into the details of it, I'll just tell you it had to do with a particular associate that things were not the best. And he said to me, meaning Dale Uze said to me, Drew, if you don't close this door, other ones won't open. And he emphasized the importance of closing the door completely and closing the door shut completely. And when I did that, it was amazing how other doors opened up. And I have found in my life that when I close doors that need to be closed, it's amazing how other doors open up. And those are the doors of opportunity, and those are the doors of goodness and positive. You're listening to Your Money, Your Retirement, and Your Life. I'm your host, Drew Pelton. Thanks for being with me this morning. That may sound a little esoteric, what I just said here, and I am naming the topic of this show, close doors so other doors can open. Close doors so other doors can open. I believe it works on the level of life from a universal perspective, from a spiritual perspective, and generally just how the world and life works. And perhaps you would say the same, that you have seen when you close a door that you need to close on a particular situation, relationship, etc. I believe most of you could say other good and positive doors opened up. And I'm going to relate that today with respect to making decisions in finances, making decisions with respect to your money, your retirement, and your life. Because sometimes it is hard to make a change. Sometimes because we don't know.

certain doors. And the biggest thing with respect to investments has to do with closing the door of investing in the accumulation phase strategy approach of investing and turning to and opening up the door to a distribution phase strategy of investing. Closing the door as you did when you retired, or if you're just about to retire, you're going to close the door on your working years. And when you close that door, which is obvious that you will stop working or you have already stopped working, when you are in retirement, you're opening up the other door. And that other door is what? It's the door of making your money work for you, making sure that you have the proper sources of income, whether it's Social Security or a pension being released. But the bottom line is you are closing one door and you're opening up another door, broadly speaking, generally speaking, to enter into the retirement phase of your life. With respect to investing, unquestionably, some things don't work, some things partially work, and then some things absolutely work. Unfortunately, what absolutely works, I find through the many years of being in this financial business, this investment business, this retirement business, this business of helping people have a safe and secure retirement, I find that most people do not shut the door completely like they need to on the accumulation phase strategy they used in retirement. And what they find, generally speaking, when they don't close that door and they stay stuck in that accumulation phase strategy of investing, the accumulation approach brought into your retirement investing will backfire on you. Therefore, in order to not have a backfire, you need to make a switch, a transition, a shift to a distribution phase strategy, which is a strategy of investing that has to do with getting income from income. Income from income. It's all about income that will give you the balance of preservation, growth, and income. And what that means is income from your investments is quite simple. Dividends from stocks, interest from bonds, interest from bond-like instruments, interest from guaranteed fixed types of programs. And you have to understand how to get interest from your investments at a level, and this is a key thing, at a level that truly is good and right for you so that you don't have to invade principal. Now, as soon as I say that, there's two things that quickly come to my mind. One is with respect to investing in markets. And when markets decline and you are taking money out with low yields, and generally speaking, most people are taking out 4 or 5% out of their investments. If you are only getting yields of 1 to 2%, which is what most mutual funds provide, and 1.5% is what the Standard Poor's 500 average dividend yield has been over the last 20 years on average. So most stocks do not pay high yields, high dividends. Most pay in the level or range of 1 to 2%. When you are in retirement, most people, either by need or by force, and the force is the force of the government requiring a minimum distribution out of retirement accounts, most people, most investors, most retirees are generally speaking taking 4 or 5% out of their investments. And if you are taking 4 or 5% out of your investments that you need, or the government requires that because it is starting at age 73, some of you that are younger, it'll be

75, but it starts out at about 4%. It's at age 73, it's exactly 3.77%. But as time goes on, you actually have to take out more. At age 80, it's about 5%. When you're 85, it gets up to over 6.5%. And when you get into your 90s, it'll be in the 8-9% range, and it'll ultimately get into double digits. This is the forced required minimum distribution, RMDs. So whether you need money or you don't, most people have to distribute money. That's why we call it the distribution phase strategy of investing. So the problem is that when you begin taking money, or you continue to take money over decades, because you could easily live a third of your life in retirement, which is what the studies reveal. So if you live one third of your life in retirement, and that's multiple decades, you need to make sure your money is lasting. But when markets go down, if you begin invading principal because you have low dividends, or from bond and bond-like instruments or fixed programs, if you do not have high yields and you have to start invading principal, this is where you have a problem. It's just simple math. Most people don't like math, but this is way too simple. If you need to take out 5%, and you're only getting 2% at maximum, and too often I see that portfolios are only giving 1%. But whatever the delta or difference is between what you need in the income from your investments and what they are generating in terms of interest. Now, I'm not talking about the capital appreciation, but my example here is appreciation going down in down markets. And then it's effectively the double whammy. What's the double whammy? Low yields when you need 4 or 5%, and so you don't have enough income from your investment to get income that you need. And then on top of it, markets are going down, and you begin to go into principal, and going into principal, effectively a reverse dollar cost averaging. What you're doing is cannibalizing your asset, because you begin to sell shares of stock to get the income you need. Now, I hope this is making sense to you, and I would encourage you, if you are interested, to come to one of my seminars, because when I do my seminars and workshops, I use graphics and I use a whiteboard to depict all this and to describe all this. And let me give you an opportunity to give us a call if you'd like to come to one of our upcoming workshops. I do them regularly every month, and I would highly encourage you to attend. You can call us on 225-831-1394. 225-831-1394. 225-831-1394. That's our office line. You can talk to anyone in the staff to get your book to one of the upcoming workshops. And when you see this live, when you see it in visual, written form, in graphics that I depict, etc., it does make it easier to understand. Now, I know some of you are getting this. Some of you may be going, Drew, I'm hearing you a little bit. I think I understand a little. So I do understand that this is different, because most people are just simply used to the formula R equals G, my return equals my growth, and I may have some losses, but over time you have some growth, which is virtually what you think about in your accumulation phase. But when you're in retirement, you want to think of your investments and have investments that consider TR equals I plus G. TR, total return, equals the income portion of the investment and the growth portion that may have some losses. But when you have a consistent I portion, income, high yields, high dividends, then you consistently have income that you can draw upon without having to invade principal or sell shares. That's it in a nutshell, actual. So again, if you'd like to come to one of our seminars, give us a call on 225-831-1394. Couple of other offers. I would also encourage you, if you'd like to come in and visit with me with respect to doing a complimentary review and analysis of your portfolio, we'll do a

0: risk analysis. We'll do an income analysis for you. We'll show you what you're doing and how it may not be working for you. And I have to tell you, there's a very good chance it's not going to be working for you. And I can say that confidently and boldly because I have seen not hundreds, thousands of these statements in my career. And I, 99% of the time, like literally, I never seen anybody at the levels they need to be at. It's very important to understand the messaging, the power of investing for income. You want to understand the importance of investing for income and how it can give you advantages and benefits going forward in retirement, which is basically how to make your money last. So if you'd like to come in and talk to us off air, give us a call on 225-831-1394. Okay? We're talking about closed doors so other doors can open. What's the door I'm talking about in this segment? I'm talking about close the door on investing in an accumulation phase strategy type of investing, which is a focus on growth with risk, and allow yourself to open the door to a distribution phase strategy of investing where the emphasis is first on income, first on investing for income so that you can have moderate growth and preservation and the adequate income. That's your triple advantage, which is the balance between gaining, getting, preservation, growth, and income so you can go the distance in retirement. All right, stay tuned. I'll be right back.
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0: Welcome back. You're listening to Your Money, Your Retirement, Your Life. I'm your host, Drew Pelton. Thanks for being with me this morning. This morning, I am naming the topic of the show, Closed Doors, So Other Doors Can Open. I mentioned in the first segment how a good friend of mine, Dale Uze, had made a point to me quite a number of years ago. And he said, Drew, if you don't close this door completely, because I had myself halfway between keeping somebody on board and having the relationship of this associate. And I was trying to be good and kind and understanding, but what was best for really the individual as well as for myself and the integrity of the business here, it was the right thing to have the door closed. And when Dale said to me, Drew, you need to close this door all the way. And when that happened, other doors opened. And he said, if you don't close this door, other doors are not going to open up. And I always remembered that. And I'll tell you a personal thing. I have found myself in recent years, in my prayer life, I find myself saying, Lord, close the doors that need to be closed and open the doors that need to be opened. Now, I think practically speaking, whether you see it as a spiritual thing or whether you see it just generally, I find that in life, it works like that. When you linger on and you hang on to things that maybe you question are right, or you know deep in your heart and in your gut, things are not right. And when you keep the door partially open and not closed, like it probably has to be closed, it's hard for other doors to open up. That's what I've found. I have found it on a spiritual basis. I've found it happening virtually supernaturally. And I have found it as blessings coming in disguise. literally it works. On my own front, I am sharing my personal experience, but I'm also sharing what I've seen with others. Close the doors that need to be closed so that other doors have the opportunity to open. So that's why I'm calling the topic of this show, Close Doors So Other Doors Can Open. It works. So what is this show about? Well, I'm not trying to be overly philosophical, and I'm not trying to be esoteric, and I'm not trying to be a spiritual show here per se. But the fact is certain things work and certain things don't work. And with respect to money, with respect to your retirement, with respect to your life, with respect to investing in retirement and truly investing for success in retirement, it makes sense to at least fundamentally close the door on the accumulation phase strategy of investing, which is primarily about growth, which is primarily about take on risk, which is primarily buy and hold. And the reason why you want to close those doors of the accumulation phase strategy of investing when you are in retirement, or those of you that are near retirement, why you want to close the door on that, because the risk can get you in trouble. The buy and hold may keep you in a place of being stuck where you take on more risk and volatility and losses than you should. So the problem becomes when people are stuck in an accumulation phase strategy of investing, maybe they think they made some adjustments and they bring the accumulation phase strategy of investing. Buy and hold always works. I'll be okay. I can take on risk. I can still maintain a lot of risk. When you do that in retirement, you can find that you could have a problem, and you normally will find, and I have found over the years, that accumulation phase strategy brought into the distribution phase or retirement phase in your life will backfire on you at some point. Now, right now, we are in a 16, 17, getting close to 18-year bull run, a secular, means long-term, secular bull run, secular versus cyclical. Cyclical is typically a shorter-term cycle of investing. So a secular bull run, up market, right? Charging bull, bear market, down market, sleeping bear, okay? For those of you that don't know that terminology. So the fact is that a secular bull market, long-term market, we have been in since the year of 2009 when we were beginning to get out of the housing crisis, Great Recession, financial crisis, when people had problems because of mortgage-backed securities, or the entire economy was having that, and there were stated loans being passed on because the liberalness of the law and these mortgage companies and banks allowing people just to give stated income as opposed to having true proof and evidence, and everything imploded without getting into all those details of mortgage-backed securities and derivatives. But things blew up and companies went out of business and companies went bankrupt and individuals went bankrupt. It was a very serious time of economic disturbance, as many of you may have seen, felt, or at least understood and heard. And the fact is since the ending of that in 2009, the lowest point was actually March of 2009, meaning in the markets, that was the lowest point. So since March of 2009, even with the ups and downs, cyclically speaking, markets have been up for, just call it, about 17 years. 17 years is 1 year short of the longest secular bull run in American history, which was from 1982 to the year 2000. So one thing I would say to you is, what do you think is going to happen next in the world, in the economy, in the financial markets, with respect to AI, with respect to whatever's going on globally in the world? How long do markets keep going up?

0: in consideration of the fact that we're 1 year short of what was the longest secular bull run. Are we going to break that record? And it's going to be 19, 20 years. But if you believe that history repeats itself, then more than likely at some point, sooner than later, and I'm not trying to be the predictor here, and I do think that the markets still have some opportunity for growth. But the fact is that we are in a very fragile world that anything could set it off, meaning set off markets declining. Last week, I was talking about what happened with the third attempt on President Trump's life. What if he was killed? Even if you don't like Donald Trump, and certainly if you do like him, you probably could see the big problems. Some of you that don't like him, hopefully you have the right spiritual thought, which is you don't want to be thinking anybody should be dead. That's not good for you spiritually. But the fact is whether you like him or you don't like him, if the president of the United States, in this case it's Donald Trump, would have been killed, it would have had a impact on the world, an impact on markets, unquestionably, at least in my opinion, if I may say. But things like that, like 9/11 and different things that can set off markets, and between just looking at history generally, market history, looking at the fragileness of the world, etc., you want to be smart. And in retirement, you want to be extra smart. And part of extra smart is being smart strategically by making this shift from an accumulation phase strategy of investing to a distribution phase strategy. But also specifically, what that means is investing and emphasizing more of your approach with high yields and dividends. But that takes a specialized fiduciary income specialist group that knows how to generate 5, 6, and even 7% in yields. That is not what I see. So you could go talk to your advisor, but this is what I would say, and I don't want to be unkind, but I have to tell you, by my own experience of hundreds and hundreds, thousands literally, of statements, financial statements that I see from people that have come in my office over the years, many of them have become clients. What I see is, generally speaking, inadequate, not enough, low, underperforming, I call it, yields, which are the dividends and the interest. The yield is not your total return. The yield is not what you earned in total in your portfolio. The yield is known as and represents in financial planning and the financial world. Yields are known as the income portion of your investment, which is the dividends from stocks and the interest from bonds and the interest from bond-like instruments or the interest from fixed guaranteed types of programs, whether it's CDs, annuities, or government treasuries. And so the bottom line is you have to know what the yields are in addition to how well your money has appreciated or possibly depreciated or generally how well it's performed or not. And the assessment of TR equals I plus G, total return equals income plus growth, where knowing that growth can have losses because assets can have ups and downs. Even annuities. Hello. Let me talk about that a little bit. Some of you got the messaging from the annuity salesman. And this doesn't mean categorically that I dismiss annuities, because I don't. It's just a matter of what works in terms of what programs are good and can really truly perform. And secondly, and very importantly, having an advisor that knows how to guide you in the utilization of those programs. It takes both components. It takes the right programs and it takes the right advisory guidance to get you to where you need to be. Because I see so many people offer low performing annuities, meaning low return performance in the annuity. And then they don't really know how to guide the client. And they might tell the client with respect to some of these fixed index annuities or even variable annuities, they don't know how to really guide them in terms of how to take distribution. And often they quickly tell people to trigger or activate their lifetime income benefit that might be at levels of 5-6% of the actual value of the cash value. And at the same time, when there's high distribution amounts that might be 5-7% of the accumulation value, when that accumulation value is only performing at 1-3% at most, there is a loss factor going on in these annuities where these annuity salesmen, and I call them annuity salesmen because I don't see them as advisors. I see them as selling annuities, not utilizing the programs in a holistic, true planning, true retirement, true investment, overall guidance, planning for preservation, growth, and income. And what ends up happening is that the situation of high distribution percentages of, say, as I'm saying, 5-7% sometimes I see, and even higher, I've seen them at 12-13%, which is disastrous very quickly. And in these scenarios where the advisors, it's been bad guidance. And people are taking out these huge amounts of monies when there are low returns, and people do run out of money in the annuity when the annuity salesman told you you were not going to run out of money. Well, you may not run out of the income, which doesn't have an inflation rider in many cases, in most cases, but you're going to run out of money. And what do most people need in their latter years? What most people need in their latter years is they may need a bucket of money for long-term care, whether it's a nursing home or assisted living. In some of the nursing homes today, you can go into an independent situation, and then if you need, you can go to assisted living and then ultimately to a nursing home kind of situation. But often these programs require big lump sums of money to get into their programs to have the best care. All of this said is you want to preserve your money. You want your money to last. You want to have adequate principal that goes the distance. You don't want to be depleting your asset over time. Now that makes me think of the Monte Carlo analysis and Monte Carlo approach, which I'm going to talk about. The bottom line is there's a lot of approaches that are accumulation phase like that get people in trouble in retirement. You want to understand this. You want to understand the power of investing for income. You want to get this right. If you want to talk to me off air, you can call me on 225-831-1394. I'm going to talk to you about this Monte Carlo approach that I think gets people in trouble, and it supports everything I'm saying today. What are we talking about? Closed doors so other doors can open. So it's good and great for you. All right, stay tuned. I'll be right back.
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0: 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This is Your Money, Your Retirement, Your Life radio show and podcast you're listening to. Today, I am talking about closed doors so other doors can open. I'm your host, Drew Pelton. I am doing what I always do. I hit it hard. I tell it like it is. I tell the truth, the whole truth, nothing but the truth. So help me God. I do it unabashedly. I am always willing to call it like it is. And I'm just doing this based upon the many years I've been in this retirement investment business, the business of helping retirees have a good, safe, and secure retirement. Because the fact is many people do run out of money. Many people have the fear of running out of money, and many people do run out of money, or they have inadequate levels of money when they get older, because the strategies, the investment strategies people have followed over decades get them in trouble. And the investment strategies don't keep up with inflation. They don't cover taxes. They don't take into consideration market risk and volatility. Ultimately, and overall, as a general overriding situation, they haven't made the shift from an accumulation phase strategy of investing to a distribution phase strategy of investing, which is a strategy of income first and growth second, as opposed to when you're investing for savings or you're in the accumulation phase and you're saving. You can put the emphasis on growth and you don't even need income. Why not? Because you're working. You have earned income. So you have to first embrace the fact that, yes, you're retiring, but you can't bring, you can do anything you want, but you can't, if you want true success, continue to do accumulation phase strategy of investing by making a few adjustments or buying low performing annuities with advisors, so-called, more like annuity salesmen that really don't know what they're doing, and they don't guide the investors from a true, pure, fiduciary retirement planning, income planning, good approach way, and they get their clients into trouble, and things just get set in motion. And a lot of times what happens is things get set in motion and it's not a good thing. And it's basically where you're taking more money out of your portfolio than you're earning. And that's a problem. And that's how people run out of money. And surveys do say that the greatest fear that people have is the fear of running out of money. And one of the reasons I believe people have that fear is because they don't know, or they've seen other people run out of money or have insufficient amount of money. So you want to embrace boldly, confidently what the new and best strategy should be for you to make your money last and give you preservation, growth, and income for the future so that you can live comfortably, happily. And so you can proceed and live your life in retirement with confidence without feeling like you have to tighten your belt or I better not spend money. I find a lot of people just don't know how to do it. And that's the part of being good advisor choice. And so some of you actually do need to close the door on your relationships with whoever you're working with because you're not getting two things. You're not getting the high performance, and inclusive of the high performance in your investments primarily needs to be high yields in the range of 5 to 7%. Number one. Number two is true fiduciary expertise and experience that comes from a true income specialist, a true fiduciary advisor who can help out with taxes, who can help out with tax planning, tax strategy, estate planning, income planning, required minimum distribution planning, overall strategic planning, overall financial retirement investment planning. It needs to be about planning first. Planning first is what is going to define along the way your goals, your objectives, your needs, your desires, which could change over time. So that always needs an assessment. Just like when you go to the doctor, just because you went to the doctor 10 years ago and you had a good report on your health, you might not have a good report as time goes on. So your health could change. Things change in the world economically. And people need to keep up with the times. They need to keep up with what's going on just generally. How much inflation do we have? What's taxes, et cetera? Who's in office? What's the global situations that may impact markets? All of these things have to be looked at, and there needs to be regular reviews. And you need an advisor, a true advisor. So the summary, you need high-performing assets with an emphasis on high yields, and you need a true fiduciary expert advisor who can assist you. So I said I was going to talk about this Monte Carlo analysis, which I'm generally speaking not a fan of, because what I find that it does is it basically says, well, if you do this and that and you take on all these assumptions over the next 30 years in your retirement or 25, 30 years or whatever the forecast is for your life expectancy, the forecast is, well, you'll only run out of money after inflation, taxes, and perhaps some risk, et cetera. And the plan is effectively when you're going to run out of money. I think that's ludicrous and insane. How about the plan of you're not going to run out of money? How about the plan of make your money last, preserve it, grow it, and at least at a minimum preserve it, even if you're taking money out, at least keep your money. But with inflation, you really need to grow your assets, and you need a balance between growth and income. But that doesn't just mean, oh, I have a growth and income mutual fund. Because the fact is that most mutual funds, as in 80 to 90% of them in a 20-year study, proved to underperform the S&P 500 index. And they also show that the average range of the yields at best is 1 to 2%. Now, I will say this, that I find some of these bigger firms that maybe they're going to tweak out 2.5%, 2.75%. Well, that's better than the averages, but not only do you not need low yield, you don't need to just have better than the averages. That's not sufficient. What's sufficient? When you need to, generally speaking, take out a minimum of 4 to 5% from your assets, you want to have a minimum of 5 to 7% in consistent annual average yields. Again, income. That's not the appreciation side. So you need that also. And so the bottom line is the approach in retirement has to shift to this high yield, high income approach so that you can get income from income. That's it. You want to understand the power of investing for income. The income portion of your investment is the yield. Although some of you listening on a regular basis say, Drew, you say that a lot. Well, yeah, I say it a lot, because how many people are programmed more for the G, growth, growth, hang in there, buy and hold always works, take on big risks to make big money. And the fact is that can blow up on you in retirement. Why? Why would that possibly blow up on you, meaning that strategy, blow up on you as in you find yourself in a big world of hurt with your investments? Well, the reason why it could and probably will is if you have underperforming assets, if you have low yields and you need a certain amount of income and you're taking income out of a declining market, you are more than likely, with whatever your income needs are, going to start selling shares. You're going to cannibalize your asset. You're going to be doing reverse dollar cost averaging, and your assets are going to decline, those that are in the markets. And I just gave the example just shortly in the show about how people have underperforming annuities with advisors that don't really know how to guide people with respect to how to use them. If you really had a good and right fixed index annuity as an example, it would be one that you don't even need a lifetime income benefit, because you could get income from income if it was averaging 5% returns. But the problem is there's so many of these fixed index annuities on the cash value side or the accumulation side that are averaging 1 to 2 or 3% at best. And that's a problem when you need to take out on average 5%. And then some of them, a lot of them, have a fee. Say as an example that you got as much as 3%, because I see a lot of these underperforming annuities, like the best they do is 3%. They might tell you they're going to do more than when I look at them historically. They might average at best 3%. I see a lot of them averaging 2%. But if I give you the benefit of the doubt and say, okay, you got as high as 3% and you have a 1% fee, well, then your net return is 2%. Well, if your net return is 2% and you need to take out 5%, guess what? Where's the other 3% coming from? You will invade principal. That's what's going to happen. If you need 5% and you're netting out 2% return, well, you're going to be dipping into principal, invading principal. This is how people start to run out of money. I hope this is making sense, because you want to take a hold of your assets. I am calling the topic of this show "Close Doors So Other Doors Can Open." And if you don't close the door on the accumulation phase, and you don't close the door on strategies that are not modern, that have not taken into the consideration all the new factors, dynamics of retirement, which are you're not saving money, you're not getting a tax deduction, you don't have a match, and you need to take out money, which is effectively the opposite of what you're doing in the accumulation phase, you're going to have a problem if you don't make a shift to the right strategy that matches the situation. What's the situation? I just said it. When you're in retirement, it's a different phase, a different dynamic of life. You don't save money. You don't have a tax deduction. You're not doing dollar cost averaging in your saving. You're not buying more shares. You are taking money out. You're going to be having taxes. You don't have earned income. And you have other needs that are coming up, and overall what you need is your money working for you. So the bottom line is that you have to make the shift. And just generally in life, and I've been somewhat philosophical, and I won't belabor the point about closing the doors so other doors can open with respect to just universally speaking or spiritually speaking. But generally in life, you need to know when to close the doors on things that aren't working or not going to work, so these other doors can open up. I mean, you first have to at least have the mindset that you're willing to close a door. And if you have the mindset that you're willing to close a door, that in and of itself, I believe, starts to open up doors, at least of opportunity. So I hope that makes sense, and perhaps that resonates with you. If you think about your own life, when you closed certain doors on certain situations, certain relationships, maybe it was a spousal relationship. Maybe it was an advisor. Maybe it was a friendship. Maybe it was a job. And isn't it true when you, at least in your own mind, are willing to close a door and close it shut completely, that other doors open up? It's just how life works. And you have to have that flexibility in your mind. It really starts first with the mental and emotional flexibility to say, I need to get this right for me, because it is your money. It is your retirement. It is your life. And you do want to get it right for you, don't you? Of course you do. And getting it right for you is not sitting around and doing nothing. And some of you need to pick up the phone. Some of you need to say, Drew, I think it's time for me to talk to you. I've been listening to you for a while. I enjoy the show and I learn things, and I hear that from people. But I find too often people are just thinking, well, knowledge is power. Well, I don't believe that that's a completed phrase. I believe knowledge is power when you execute, when you take a step. And execute doesn't mean you have to make a final decision or commitment, but at least take one or two or three steps forward to explore, to discover what are your choices. That's what I encourage you to do. If you'd like to talk to me off air, give me a call at 225-831-1394 right here in Baton Rouge. I will tell you, I bought a new office building. We'll have twice the space initially, and when I probably ask the renter that's in there and one third the space to leave in a couple of years, then we'll have three times the space as the business is poised for helping you, the investor and retiree. So we're excited about it. So we'll have new digs. It's going to look gorgeous, beautiful. And what's really needed is more space, and it'll allow us to staff up to best support you, the retiree, the investor. In any case, if you'd like to talk to me off air and have a complimentary review and analysis of your portfolio, give me a call on 225-831-1394. Stay tuned for the wrap-up. You don't want to miss it.
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3: To make the bridge from the last part to this wrap up, what I just shared with you about our new office does certainly relate to closed doors so other doors can open. 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It's the number of grace, if you don't know that. 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We're asking and praying for grace, for good, great abundance for our clients. So we're doing the best job for them. But part of this whole thing about closing doors, because that's been the topic of the show, closed doors so other doors can open. Well, I think that I practice what I preach, and I realize that as young as I am, as seasoned as I am, I'm not going anywhere. I'm all about the future, and I'm all about doing what's right. 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So it's all good. We're excited. I hope you're excited. But the message really is you, the investor, know, or at least think about closing doors that need to be closed, or at least consider it so other doors can open up. Be open. Be flexible. Be good to you. Be smart to you, your family, and your money, your retirement, and your life. You have to make decisions. I think the best decision to make is at least make a decision for a review and analysis of what you're doing. How well does your portfolio match up to having an income first approach and a growth second, so that you can have the comfort, the confidence, and the peace of mind in retirement by way of knowing you're preserving your money, growing it, and getting the adequate income. I want to thank you for being with me today. And if you're with me each and every weekend or anytime, I'm always happy to have you. Please dial in and learn and focus. More importantly, make good and great decisions for you and your family, your life, your money, your retirement. 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All good. Be blessed. Have a good and great day and weekend.
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8: From ABC News, I'm Mike Dubosky. Today, dozens of Canadian goods are under new 50% tariffs from the Trump administration. It comes after Canada declined to finalize a trade deal, according to U.S. Trade Representative Jamison Greer, though Canadian Prime Minister Mark Carney blames the Trump administration.
9: Well, the United States has imposed a seemingly endless stream of tariffs and threatened more. Canada has, by contrast, taken several steps in good faith to try to find compromise and secure a comprehensive deal in the best interests of both Canadians and Americans.
8: The new import tariffs cover everything from hockey sticks to wine. Carney says his company will impose retaliatory tariffs on U.S. goods beginning September 8th. President Trump was in South Carolina last night trying to rally support for Darlene Graham, who faces a runoff primary election for her late brother's seat this Tuesday. ABC's Stephen Portnoy in Washington.
10: Darlene Graham stumbled on the debate stage this past week. She was asked how important Taiwan is to U.S. interests, and the sitting senator said she's not that informed on national security. President Trump told reporters last night if she's elected, Darlene Graham will do what the military and what he wants, and that she gave an honest answer.
8: The Georgia Bureau of Investigations has now arrested four former Savannah police officers for allegedly using the department's Flock license plate reader system for non-police business. It's the latest in a string of allegations around law enforcement misusing Flock cameras. A new storm system has developed in the Pacific Ocean. Tropical storm Mocha is tracking south of Hawaii's Big Island. Residents there still recovering from last week's Hurricane Lala.
11: Hurricane Lala left Hawaii reeling. Big Island, the damage of that hurricane just brushing to the south of it. Grounds completely unearthed, flooding, really bringing down trees.
8: ABC's Samara Theodore, you're listening to ABC News.
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28: Okay, everybody, welcome back to Tech Gumbo. I'm Haggai Davis II, along with Haggai Davis III. On this show, we dive deep into the world of technology. We break it down in a way that's relevant, interesting, and most importantly, easy to understand. No tech jargon, no alphabet soup of acronyms, just plain talk about the tech that matters to you and me. Ever feel like everybody's using artificial intelligence except you? Here's the good news. You don't need to be a computer whiz to get it. You just need somebody who'll explain it in English. I'm Haggai Davis from Tech Gumbo, and I'm facilitating a hands-on workshop called Go AI. And one morning, you'll learn to use AI as more than a chatbot to be more productive in your day-to-day tasks, get answers you can actually

0: you have our blessings.
1: This is pretty interesting. This marks a noticeable shift in the U.S. cybersecurity position, that we are no longer just going to play defense. That, you know, there have been famous cyber attacks in the past that the U.S. military has conducted, you know, the famous Stuxnet, or wherever there was the worm that crawled across the internet for months or years before finding its way onto the Iranian nuclear production hardware and completely destroying that centrifuge.
0: That wasn't U.S.
1: It was Israel that did that?
0: Yeah.
1: Okay.
0: Now, I think our help, but it was Israel.
1: I think that then that further goes to prove the point that the U.S. has intentionally not been aggressive when it comes to cybersecurity action. And this is now all of a sudden looking to move from the back foot on, into attack.
0: Yes, the U.S. for as long as there's been cyber issues out there has been the punching bag. Just take the blows, try to fight it off, and not be proactive, not throw a punch back. Just take the blows. And I think this is really good. Now, there are some issues that this could, if you're one of these, because this is going to be private U.S. companies, and it could be publicly traded U.S. companies, but they're not the U.S. government taking these swings back. And you know, it sets them up for exposure maybe they don't want if they're going it alone.
1: There definitely is risk involved. I think it also gets to the point wherever it begins to look like warfare, that just because it's private entities fighting maybe private entities, that at this level, while yes, the U.S. Justice and Homeland Security departments aren't directly giving orders, they are giving their blessing. And so this really looks like a U.S. attack. And so if these entities become upset and then they start escalating back, if they start, you know, doing hackback activities, does this turn up the temperature here?
0: So this is not going to be a complete free-for-all, go at it as you will. These U.S. companies there's going to be some level of rules of engagement, if you will. And these companies have to be vetted. They have to sign a contract that they will agree that they could be fined if they violate the written code of action. The reality is the Justice Department and Homeland Security are going to say, okay, boys, here's a $10 fine. Did you get them?
1: Yeah, if they issue the fine at all, it seems like the executive branch in general has a very aggressive posture towards a lot of forms of military action, and that cybersecurity falls underneath that at this point in time. And so to what extent are there going to be rules and guardrails around this? I think it's going to be entirely up to the people actually in the driver's seat. And I'm curious to see what happens here. I could see this being something wherever if you're able to, you know, sweep the legs on some pretty bad groups, maybe this does actually bring down the level of activity across the board. But one of the downsides of the proliferation of AI tools is that you now don't need 20 hackers. You need one or two with 20 agents because they're just that strong. And so, you know, maybe it suddenly becomes a lot harder to really, there's not those key nodes anymore. There's not the, you know, the 10 groups you're most worried about. Maybe it's 100 individuals. And so that just becomes a different type of problem.
0: My hope is, and certainly I have no insider information here, but you would hope that these companies would create some kind of consortium where we're going to send three guys from Fortinet and Cisco's going to send their three people and Microsoft and Google and OpenAI and Anthropic and Dell and pick your company, so that now we're going to create this 100-person team and we're going to put them in a building that nobody's going to really know they exist, but then they can just start swinging back and taking big shots at these cyber criminals.

0: and stopping this stuff. That's what I hope is going to really happen here.
1: That's definitely the positive vision. And you can paint that picture and you can see how we end up in that world. And I think especially if you get that alignment between the different types of cybersecurity here, you know, you mentioned firewalls, you mentioned networks, you mentioned artificial intelligence. I think that it really is going to have to be a joint venture where you're bringing together all of these insights. And that's the goal. But my fear is that if you don't have, you know, your five biggest groups anymore, that you really got to take those out, but you're more just kicking a hornet's nest, that's a different type of problem.
0: Yeah, let's hope Anthropic's Mythos and OpenAI's latest version can really fight back, and people who are going to be pulling all these strings, pulling everything together, I wish them the best. I hope they do a lot of good out there.
1: Because the problem is that if you don't take all of them down and the bad guys start going after softer attack surfaces like water infrastructure, which we already know they have, then you can't really put brand new AI cyber defenses in front of vulnerable physical infrastructure in the same way, because a local town's municipal water company isn't suddenly going to have a ton of extra money to go out and buy all the new hardware and to run all this fancy software. And they're not going to have someone on staff who knows how to set up all this stuff. And, you know, how many small towns are there across America that are vulnerable to things like this? And so that's the concern here, is that you better win and quickly.
0: Moving along, in June of 2025, Microsoft let it be known to over 170,000 nonprofits that it was going to be doing away with one of the Microsoft 365 licenses for nonprofits that was free for these nonprofits. And they gave them a whole year to be ready for it. And then here just recently, July 1, Microsoft pulled the plug on that license, and a lot of people lost everything.
1: This feels like another case where Microsoft could have just communicated better around all this stuff. Because in one particular case, there was a man who renewed his license in October of 2025. Renewed the license for a year. And we've traveled less than 1 year since October of 2025. And so I could imagine that man pretty reasonably thought, if I'm buying a 1 year license and Microsoft's not throwing up any flags, that I expect the license to last for 1 year.
0: Except for the fact that he wasn't paying for it. It was a free license. And Microsoft, this person even said, yeah, I saw the email last year and I knew about the end was coming, the end of June of 2026. But when they let me renew my license for a whole year, I thought, well, I had until, and that's not the way Microsoft does things like that. When they make decisions about licenses, unless they're talking about Windows 10, then they drop a hammer and that's their end dates. And so there's a lot of people who are really, really upset. And a lot of these small profits who don't work with managed service providers and don't have IT staff, and they were getting their licenses for free and now they're gone and they don't know what to do because all of their emails are gone. All of their OneDrives are gone and they're just scrambling.
1: Yes, I understand Microsoft can be absolute with some of its deadlines. Obviously not all of its deadlines, but again, this just feels like Microsoft could have done a better job communicating this. It could have done a better job of ramping down of all of these things. That it's something wherever, okay, I understand their point that to continue to offer these services completely free to these nonprofits, it doesn't work anymore for Microsoft. Sure, that's fine. But you can gracefully exit, or you can non-gracefully exit, and Microsoft picked the latter.
0: The problem with Microsoft is a decade ago, they decided to stop talking to people. They decided to stop talking to their Microsoft service providers. And there may have been

0: a notice went out, but the vast majority of the people who support these clients were not aware. I'm sure a lot of IT people did not know this was coming, didn't pay attention to that one notice. Now, 10 years ago, when Microsoft had people go around talking to all of their managed service providers, we would have all known this information. But because Microsoft don't want to talk to anybody anymore, you just got to read our email or go check out our blog. That's Microsoft.
1: Right. And how many of these small nonprofits are going to go read Microsoft's blog on a weekly basis just to see what updates are coming down the pipe?
0: Yeah, of the 170,000 of them, I'm going to say zero.
1: Right. And so Microsoft sent one email. They did send one email in July of 2025, but you could have sent multiple emails. You could have had reminders. You could have had a ramp down process. This was something that, with just a little bit more planning, it was never going to be smooth. It was always going to be bumpy, but it seems like they've opted for the bumpiest route simply because they can.
0: Speaking of because they can, the judge in the New Mexico case against Meta has ruled the second phase of the trial. He has awarded an additional $567 million on top of the original $375 million.
1: So this is a huge penalty fund, and the money is going to create a treatment for mental health care for teens. $420 million for treatment, $90 million for screening and assessment, $33 million for awareness and prevention, and $24 million for other costs. So this is going to create a very large public fund designed to really get out in front for the next 5 years of mental health in New Mexico.
0: Yeah, the state of New Mexico had asked for 15 years, but the judge said that was excessive, so we're only going to give you 5 years. That's why it was only the $567 million, not $1.5 billion.
1: You know, I think maybe 15 years would have been excessive. That's not my purview to say, but it is interesting to note that Meta made $16 billion in profit in quarter two of this year. So an annualized profit north of $60 billion, and this one penalty, if it would have been for 15 years, would have been less than $2 billion. So just a scale of how much money Meta is making, and that a lot of this does come at the detriment of the people who use it. And that is the purpose of this ruling here, is to try and provide, you're not going to change Meta. You can't have them suddenly start making healthy, societally beneficial choices, but you can at least have society build up an immune system to Meta.
0: Yeah, I would imagine the lawyers, they're going to appeal and all that fun stuff. But in the back office, they were probably saying, do you want that in a check? Can we just go ahead and make this go away real fast? I mean, you made billions of dollars in a 3 month period, and you've got a $500 million fine? That's like, yeah, okay, fine. Yeah, we get you. Fine, here. Let's go. Move on.
1: I think the one place where this could become bigger is other states have to be looking at this and saying, okay, if New Mexico can win this lawsuit, then Texas can win this lawsuit, California can win this lawsuit, Florida, you know, Ohio, Illinois, New York. And there's a whole lot more people in those states. And so if you just kept the same dollars per person, but you go from a state with 2 million people to a state with 20 million people or 50 million people, suddenly these penalties could become a lot larger.
0: Yeah, now you're going to get somebody's attention. And then, oh, by the way, how many people are in France? How many people are in Japan? How many people in Australia? And when everybody starts seeing the open wound, the sharks start swirling around looking for blood in the water. And yeah, it could, at that point, then Meta's got to make some decisions.
1: Well, they already made their decisions and they're paying for them.
0: Good point. Speaking of paying, Google has decided to buy the data from the now defunct Spirit Airlines for $10 million.
1: Now you might be asking yourself, what does Google want with airline flight data? And the answer is they don't actually care about the flight data. Well, yes, technically, they'll be receiving operations, productivity, fuel consumption data. The thing that they really want are the emails and the Teams chats and the software code, because Google is looking for anything that it can to feed into its new models. Everyone has scraped the internet multiple times over. And so buying the entire history of a company's text messages and email threads back and forth, that's a lot of new data that previously Google didn't have access to. And so that $10 million price tag was cheap for them.
0: Now, all of the personal information will be scrubbed from the record. So no information about, you know, any of the named employees or any of that kind of stuff. This is just about the transactions between the employees. What were they saying in their emails? What was the team's messages? What was the text? What was going on in these meetings? Why did they make business decisions that they did? That's what Google is trying to teach its newest model. That makes a little bit of sense to think about it in those kinds of terms, because $10 million is nothing to Google. That's not even a rounding error.
1: Right. And, you know, I think the thing which I would say makes less sense is that if you're trying to teach your AI to make business decisions, having it learn from Spirit is probably not the example that I would have given it. There's a reason that Google's able to buy all of this for so cheap, but maybe it's what not to do.
0: The last story we wanted to get to, Tesla is going to be putting Starlink in their cyber cabs and thinks every one of the driverless vehicles is going to have this same capability before too very much longer.
1: This is interesting. I think that I'm curious as to what the scale of any of this is. That's always the question with any of Elon Musk's statements, is that how soon does he mean this? You know, how much does he mean this? That he says that all cars will have Starlink in the future. It's the only way to get super high bandwidth to billions of vehicles. That sounds really nice, but that statement is kind of meaningless. One, it's not the only way to get super high bandwidth to vehicles. Two, billions of vehicles is a lot. And so if you're getting super high bandwidth to that many vehicles, you need a lot more satellites than they currently have, and a lot more satellites than they currently even have plans for. And so I'm not really sure what's actually true here. Then you get into how many cybercab vehicles are there actually going to be. Currently, Tesla's robotaxi service remains very small. And so if you're putting it on 100 vehicles, that's really not that impressive. Maybe once you get to 1,000 or 10,000 vehicles, now you have my attention. But Tesla has not shown that they are capable of getting anywhere near that level of deployment.
0: Also, you hop in this Tesla robotaxi. Do you have to log into robotaxi's network? Are you using the robotaxi app to gain internet access? If you get into a rental car now and you jump on the Bluetooth, you're leaving all of your information in that radio behind you. Are you wanting to get on an open internet and not have a VPN capability? It sounds like you're setting yourself up for a tremendous amount of exposure jumping on this wide open network of his.
1: Well, I think the question is, what is going to be the purpose of this internet access? Is it going to be for the person hopping in to suddenly have a hotspot and pull out their laptop on? Or is the purpose of this bandwidth for the actual autonomous vehicles to communicate back to the network? And so I agree that I would not just hop onto the Wi-Fi of every single taxi cab or Uber or robotaxi or any sort of vehicle. That's going to just be a general cybersecurity best practice, is don't do that. But if it's only the cyber cabs talking strictly on the Tesla network through the Tesla satellites, and it's part of their general coordination process, I think that's a bit more secure.
0: Thanks for tuning in to Tech Gumbo.
1: And don't forget, we are here for you every weekend on Talk 107.3 FM. 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
16: Okay, everybody, welcome back to Tech Gumbo. I'm Haggai Davis II, along with Haggai Davis III. On this show, we dive deep into the world of technology. We break it down in a way that's relevant, interesting, and most importantly, easy to understand. No tech jargon, no alphabet soup of acronyms, just plain talk

0: but the tech that matters to you and me. Ever feel like everybody's using artificial intelligence except you? Here's the good news. You don't need to be a computer whiz to get it. 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I'm Haggai Davis from Tech Gumbo, and I'm facilitating a hands-on workshop called Go AI. 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No jargon, no fear, just go. Okay, Mr. Davis, it's AI. Once again on Tech Gumbo.
1: I'm excited.
0: So we talked about it last week that Anthropic was going to start using watermarks on things that were created on Claude because of the European Union.
1: Now, this made a lot of people worried that their text would suddenly start to have extra metadata in it or have stamps on it that would give them away. And it's actually really interesting. Anthropic came up with a more subtle and nuanced solution here. Basically, unlike a traditional watermark, what they're going to do is they're going to create invisible patterns in the word choice itself. And so it's not going to look like an AI sentence in one sentence. And it's not even going to read bad. But over 5 sentences, 10 sentences, a full paper, then all of a sudden there's just going to be certain things that are more detectable only by AI readers as AI.
0: So Anthropic said that they're going to continue using Google's SynthID text that leaves that pattern in Claude's responses. And I think that's very fascinating that you're, as the reader, you're not going to read that and go, oh, gee, that sounded like AI. But I guess when you've got enough of a sample size, you can see, why did it predict that those words? Why did it choose these words in that pattern? That's the watermark?
1: Right. Because it's like ciphers. The classic, you encode a message and then you decode the message if you have the key between the two. Well, if you know what this text would look like normally, and then you see that it's been altered in very specific ways, each one of them is going to be its own small signal and by itself might not tip you off. But if you just suddenly just know where to start looking and you see a lot more of these tiny little signals added up over time, that's going to be the tell as to what's happening here.
0: So if you don't have that key, if you don't know how to use the synth ID, if you can't detect it, you're never going to see the watermark. But a lot of people are still really concerned about it.
1: Right, because the watermark or that synth ID key is something that's publicly available. And so it's something that platforms like Instagram, platforms like LinkedIn and Substack have started deploying tools like this such that AI-generated posts are getting labeled. That both Substack and LinkedIn have seen a tidal wave of, it's called Claude phishing, wherever you use Claude to write your messages and your blog posts or whatever, and people want to read human text. And they're not banning any of that. They're not blocking any of that. They're just simply labeling it. And I think it'll be really fascinating to see, once these things start getting labeled, does that change people's taste? Do they say, oh, I only am going to read human-generated text? Or, look, that was an interesting point. You know, it got me to click. It got me to watch. I don't really care. You know, it had some information in it. Where it came from, less interesting to me.
0: And a lot of people are saying, well, why are you doing this everywhere? The law is only happening in the EU. And Anthropic has come back and said, we don't have a good way of rolling this out just by region. So if we don't do it globally, we can't do it at all. So because we have to do it in the European Union, we have to do it everywhere.
1: Maybe I believe that. Maybe I don't. but I think it's better for everyone if they do. I think that because we are still so early in all of this, it's probably a good thing that we can at least just tell. Maybe in the future we decide that it's not a big deal, we really don't care. But I think at this point in time, just being able to measure what's happening, being able to see what's happening, understand this shift, as opposed to just something that you kind of sort of feel, being able to put a label on it, put a number on it, I think that is huge for our ability to make decisions around these things, to create rules around these things, to create norms around these things. And my biggest question is, why is OpenAI not subject to the same rules? Do they not exist in the European Union?
0: Oh, I think they do, and I think they will. I think Google has come out and said they're going to allow you to remove some watermarks from Gemini's output, except in the European Union. And I think everybody's going to have to abide by the rules, and it's going to be harder and harder to do. We're going to eliminate in the European Union and let it happen everywhere else. Is going to become more and more difficult, because if you create something in the United States, but then it gets sent overseas to Europe, well, then how does that work?
1: Exactly. That the internet doesn't know boundaries. And so if I'm writing my Substack or I'm writing my LinkedIn post here in the U.S. and someone looks at it in France, in Germany, in England, England's not part of the European Union anymore, in France, in Germany, in Portugal, then, yeah, that label has to transcend that boundary. And so this looks like another place wherever, again, I don't think that we need to ban any of this, but I think just being able to track this stuff, especially as we move into elections, as we move into places wherever you need to be able to verify where something came from, you need to be able to trust where something came from. I think that these types of labels are going to be incredibly useful.
0: But again, it gets back to if it was created in the United States, but then got read overseas versus it being created in the European Union. Is it any image that goes across the internet to the European Union was created by AI has to have that watermark?
1: That would be my guess. This is something that the EU's AI Act is going to have to get more specific. And companies do have until December to make machine-readable markings. So Anthropic is maybe just on the forefront of this, and that maybe OpenAI and other companies are waiting until you get closer to that December cutoff. But Meta has a lot of AI across their products, and they are very big in Europe. So this is something that I think is going to come for more companies soon enough. And if the end result is that across the entirety of the internet, AI-generated content just gets labeled as such, I think that is a gigantic win.
0: Oh, I agree. I think it'll be really good if more people understand what images have been created by AI, what videos have been created by AI. The content is going to be the text, the written out word is going to be very interesting as it develops and gets better at writing out language. And it's a fascinating concept. The pictures, that's the part where it's an easy, that watermark needs to be there.
1: Right. But, I think obviously pictures and videos can be a lot more viral just to how quickly they can spread. And especially if something is entirely false or has been altered, I think that those are the ones that really can do a lot of damage. Obviously text is just a slower medium to travel, but still I think being able to have these labels on it allows for us to make decisions. And I think we're still going to be evolving our thinking around a lot of these things. And I think it's only going to continue to become a bigger and bigger issue because this is only going to continue to accelerate.
0: Moving along, a lot of these AI firms have been buying books and then destroying them.
1: This is a headline that has gotten a lot of negative attention, that these AI companies are buying old books and then destroying them as part of the AI training process. But I think it's really important to unwind the different pieces of this, because it's very easy to assume that they're going and finding old classics, you know, first edition Charles Dickens, and they're destroying it for the fun of it. But that's actually not what's happening at all.
0: No, they're buying books published before the year 2022, before synthetic text became widespread online. And once they buy those books, they're scanning them in, and they're letting their models learn, and then they're destroying these books to get around the copyright laws. They're not pushing this information back out. They're just teaching and training their models on the written copy of these books.
1: Well, it's not that they're trying to get around the copyright laws. It's that they are complying with the copyright laws. The copyright laws say that in order for them to be able to digitize the book, they have to destroy the physical copy. And so that is why they're doing this. That it's what the law says they have to do. And so it also, there have been court cases that say because they are transforming the book and then digitizing it, that counts as a fair use media transformation. So they're in compliance with the law on both of these cases here. The third thing is that they're also not targeting high value books. They're not going after collector's items. They're going after a lot of unwanted books that the booksellers have said it's old inventories that were otherwise unlikely to sell. That over the course of human history, we've just printed a lot of books, but that doesn't make all of them good or useful.
0: Yeah, one bookseller said, it benefits me tremendously to clear out all this old inventory that's never going to sell. It's just going to sit around and collect dust. So instead of me just shipping it overseas somewhere for some third world country to put in their library and I can get a tax write-off, I can sell these books and I can make some money.
1: Right, but they said, you know, I don't like that the books are being pulped. Well, okay, I mean, if the books weren't going to be sold and they were just going to sit in a warehouse and slowly degrade over time, it sounds like they were going to be pulped anyway. That if these books don't have uses, because it's not things like famous authors or famous novels, it's things like random engineering manuals from companies that don't exist anymore from 40 years ago. And so does an out-of-date engineering manual from a long bankrupt company have any value to humans here in 2026? No, not really.
0: I think this is a great idea. I mean, if all this information is available, the AI companies have legally purchased the book so that now they are in compliance with the copyright laws and they're training their models on their legally purchased license. Okay, that's fine. That's just that much more information that these LLMs can learn from.
1: Right, because there was the very justified backlash wherever the AI companies were training their models on books that they had not bought the licenses for. And I think that's the one where there are ongoing court cases about. And I think there's a lot of very valid issues with that. But as you said, they bought these books. They have the license for them. They are following the copyright laws. They've won court cases saying that they are complying with the law. Well, if you want them to follow the law, this is what that looks like. I think it's very lazy to draw comparisons to historical book destruction because you don't like AI and you think all AI companies are bad. I think that's a lazy comparison, and you really have to understand why they're doing what they're doing. It's not that they think that books are outdated or they think that books contain dangerous knowledge that should be destroyed. It's that they're trying to follow the laws and they're trying to improve their models.
0: It was also interesting to how a lot of the companies started finding out about what was going on. These old booksellers started putting air tags in the boxes with these old books. Where were they being shipped to? And turns out they were being shipped to data centers. They were being shipped to different companies, these different AI companies, and they were being processed around, digitized, sent over here, and then to ultimately, you know, the AirTags were found at some point and they didn't get all the way.

0: to the part where the books were destroyed, but they had trackers to find out what was happening with all these shipments.
1: You know, I think it's perfectly fine that we now understand this process end to end, but again, this wasn't secret. This is something that the companies have won in court over. So it's more a confirmation of a process that we already know existed as opposed to a new discovery here.
0: So OpenAI is now going to have ChatGPT for teens, and it's going to automatically know if you're a 13 to 17 year old, you're in high school, you're going to get that version no matter what.
1: This is an interesting step to take here. I think that it's OpenAI looking at Meta and saying, how do we not end up like them? How do we not end up on the business end of a billion-dollar court case? And what can we put in place up front so that we're at least on the surface caring about teen mental health?
0: So when the teen goes to ChatGPT for teens, it's going to go into study mode. It's going to not give the immediate answers. It's going to be a homework helper. It's going to, the chatbot is going to start coming up with thesis, but it's not going to actually write the essay. It's going to walk them through how to solve an equation, but not solve the equation. And if the teen tries a shortcut, the responsible homework reminder is going to get popped up and tell the teen, you got to do your own homework.
1: Look, this is a wonderful vision. I think that this is a great direction to go in, and I understand exactly what you want to happen here. But ChatGPT accounts are free? And so you could just make a new one attached to a new email address. And if you have to put in a birthday, you could just lie on the birthday you put in. And even if, okay, it's the $20 a month plan, that's not that expensive. And unless they're also going to put in age verification systems like the ones that we've been talking about in other places wherever your phone provides the token, if they're going to incorporate that, now you have some guarantee. But otherwise, this is just the button that says, yes, I'm over the age of 18, which has never stopped anyone.
0: Well, it's going to, the age verification system is going to know, based upon the types of questions you're asking, that, okay, you're asking questions about homework that looks like your ninth grade algebra or your 11th grade trigonometry classes. The idea that you can't just lie to it. It's going to know based upon the types of questions you're going to ask. There's some 2000 signals it's going to look for. And based upon the content of the chat and the time of day that you're doing this, it's going to know you're a teen.
1: It also, the shift is going to have happen subtly without any action. So it's probably not going to have the label that pops up that says ChatGPT teen on it. You know, okay, if you're starting to do some of this stuff a bit more nuanced, it's not as obvious that the shift has happened. I could see that being a better product deployment here.
0: And I completely agree with you in that they're looking at the other Silicon Valley places and going, oh yeah, let's not get into those billion-dollar lawsuits. We're $1.5 trillion in debt. We can't afford pencils, much less anything, those kinds of lawsuits. So to have ChatGPT jump out and be proactive to try and head off what is becoming a bigger problem in the school systems, I think this is a really good step and it's going to be good for education.
1: I agree. I think execution and vision are different. You know, I think we'll yet to be seeing how good the execution is. At least the vision is right. they're trying something. They are trying to get in front of this. They're trying to shape something. They're trying to deploy a product that on paper will improve the user experience. Okay. You know, maybe it doesn't work. Maybe it turns out to be easier to beat the age verification. You know, I think that's going to be yet to be seen. You know, how good are the guardrails? You know, the age-related content, what you're allowed to talk with about it. You know, how smart is it around those things? How safe is it around? Because the lawsuit with Meta was about teen mental health. Does the ChatGPT for teens able to address that conversation nuanced? You know, I think that at least they're trying.
0: It'll be interesting. Do they also start coming out with a ChatGPT for college? Thanks for tuning in to Tech Gumbo.
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8: 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More pet owners are turning to experimental treatments for furry family members.
9: If they're going to live longer, they want their pets to be there with them.
8: Bloomberg reporter Anna Edney on Bloomberg TV.
9: So they're trying peptides. Red light therapy was a big one that we heard about, as well as a longevity drug that people are trying. This is not a drug that's approved for this, called rapamycin.
8: But the drug's use is at the center of a clinical trial by the Dog Aging Project. Veterinarians warn that using unproven concoctions can be risky. One vet told Edney that if owners arrive with sick pets taking supplements, they are asked to stop for a while.
9: Because often that's actually the cause of some of the illness.
8: The American Pet Products Association says that over 6 years, supplement use has soared 70% among cat owners and 56% among dog owners. Gina Cervetti, Bloomberg Radio.
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8: And I'm Monica Ricks in the Bloomberg Newsroom. Here are some of the stories we're watching. U.S. tariffs are now in effect on hundreds of Canadian imports after trade talks fell apart at the last minute overnight. 50% tariffs are now in effect on billions of dollars of Canadian goods, including plywood, liquor, electrical equipment, and hockey gear, all totaling about $20 billion. Bloomberg's Jeff Mason weighs in from Washington.
9: It's ironic in some ways because President Trump, during his first term, ironed out an agreement between the three countries and was very proud of that USMCA trade pact. And yet he has largely jettisoned that, despite the fact, again, that it was an agreement that was put together under his watch.
8: Canadian Prime Minister Mark Carney has promised to retaliate, saying his government will match the duties dollar for dollar to protect workers and businesses. President Trump says he did not direct Treasury Secretary Scott Bessent to intervene in the bond market this week after hitting multi-year highs.
10: He's very good at it. He has a good touch, very good natural touch for the bonds and interest, and he did that, yeah.
8: Yields have been rising over concerns about the national debt, inflation, and a flood of debt from tech companies investing heavily in AI. Apple actually cut hundreds of jobs this week across teams responsible for Siri and its Vision Pro headset to focus on AI. Here's Bloomberg's Ed Kalegi.
11: Apple is also laying off employees in its intelligent systems experience, a team within its software engineering organization responsible for some of the AI features on its devices. The company is largely shutting down a Vision Pro team focused on gaming for the headset and reducing the size of a unit responsible for producing the device's immersive video content. Ed Kalegi, Bloomberg Radio.
8: TikTok and its Chinese owner ByteDance have agreed to pay $400 million to settle a Justice Department lawsuit that accuses the app of collecting data on children in violation of U.S. online privacy laws. This comes months after ByteDance transferred a part of its U.S. operations to American investors after Congress determined the app was a national security concern. And a recall of alfalfa sprouts linked to E. coli and salmonella keeps spreading. Health officials say dozens of people have gotten sick now in at least 15 states. Several have been hospitalized. Global news 24 hours a day and whenever you want it with Bloomberg News Now. I'm Monica Ricks, and this is Bloomberg.
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20: 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I'm June Grosso. Ahead in this hour, a trial 30 years in the making. The man accused of murdering legendary rapper Tupac Shakur goes on trial in Las Vegas. The Trump administration is not following all court orders, and that's according to federal judges. And why is D.C. U.S. Attorney Jeanine Pirro convening a special grand jury? The Trump administration is not complying with all court orders, and that's according to federal judges. It was less than 3 weeks into President Trump's second term that federal judges like Washington State's John Kuhnauer took the president

0: more requests to force the administration to comply with their rulings against the federal government than in any other prior administration, including the first Trump administration. A new study by Bloomberg Law shows that judges have found the administration has not complied with their orders regarding motions to enforce preliminary injunctions in more than half of the 25 cases identified. Bloomberg Law reporter Suzanne Moniak crunched the numbers. So, Suzanne, ordinarily, a judge issues an order and the parties either comply or appeal the order. But tell us what's been happening with orders issued against the federal government during the Trump administration.
1: We've seen some recent examples where the Trump administration has been at least accused of, and in some cases found of, not fully complying with these court orders. We looked at the motions to enforce preliminary injunctions, but I think it's an interesting example to look at because it shows a compliance issue really early in a case. A preliminary injunction would come down pretty soon after a lawsuit showing that the challenger was likely to win its case. And so then we're seeing the government, you know, immediately potentially not following that order. I think it's an interesting place to look. I've tracked 24 examples at least of times when the Trump administration has been accused of not fully complying with initial preliminary injunction orders.
0: What kind of cases are we talking about?
1: All different types of cases against the government. We've seen them in big cases over USAID funding cuts, the dismantling of international broadcaster Voice of America, other big cases across the country where there were early preliminary injunction orders granted against the administration telling them to stop doing something. And then we saw the challengers come back into court and claim the administration wasn't fully following that order. And in 14 of those 25 instances, the judge agreed either fully or partially. In a few other cases, it was either denied. Sometimes it was resolved otherwise or even mooted sometimes as the case just progressed past that stage. But 14 out of 25 was still somewhat of a striking number. For comparison, under the Biden administration, there were only 2 motions to enforce preliminary injunctions filed against the government. And one of them was partially granted in a Medicaid-involved case. And during the first Trump administration, we saw 11 motions to enforce preliminary injunctions. About half of those partially or fully granted. So somewhat of a similar statistic, but I mean, that was 11 over 4 years. We're looking at 25 in a year and a half. So I think we can expect potentially this number to grow as the number of court challenges grow. And as we see the administration kind of see what, you know, they're able to do with these court orders.
0: There was a scathing opinion by a Reagan appointee in the Voice of America case. And in another case, a senior D.C. federal judge said that the Defense Department's actions flout the court's explicit directives. So these federal judges are not beating around the bush. How upset are the judges about this failure to comply with their explicit orders?
1: In some cases, pretty upset. And obviously when it comes to judges, sometimes they're upset and they still write a pretty boring opinion. So it's hard to always know. But yes, as you mentioned in a couple of examples, the judges did in fact let us know that they weren't happy with the government's conduct. In that one instance you mentioned, Judge Lambert, a Reagan appointee in D.C., when he was handling the Voice of America case, said that he thought the government was, quote, in violation of even the most meager reading, end quote, of his court order. So definitely not pleased. We've also seen plenty of orders where the judge is kind of very matter-of-factly is like, I don't see the government as having fully complied with this order. These are inconsistent. You know, you need to do this differently if you want to be in compliance with my order.
0: A few judges wanted to take things further or did take things further. So in Minnesota, you had the chief judge finding that ICE had violated nearly 100 court orders. And then there was another federal judge in Minnesota who held a government lawyer in civil contempt, although that didn't last very long.
1: Yes, in this story, I was tracking motions to enforce preliminary injunctions, but there have been a lot of different types of motions filed to force compliance with court orders against this administration. And in that one example you mentioned, we saw a Minnesota federal judge actually held a government lawyer briefly in civil contempt of court for not correctly facilitating the release of a detained immigrant. He was released in the wrong state without his property, and it came out that the lawyer hadn't forwarded the court's order to ICE on time. So there was just a full breakdown in communication. The lawyer actually, you know, did apologize and said, I've just been really overwhelmed. But the judge had ordered essentially a financial penalty for every day that the detained immigrant, you know, was not with his property. And the government did remedy it very quickly. I don't believe the government lawyer who was representing ICE did actually end up having to pay anything personally, but it was a pretty significant sanction to see.

0: against the government.
1: So in these cases, the government is giving instructions about what the court said and what the agency is supposed to do. Do you know, is it a lot of times that the government lawyers are screwing up or that the agency is just not complying?
0: I think it's a mix. In the case I just mentioned in Minnesota, we've seen the government actually say, like, look, we can't always be responsible for what the agency does. The Justice Department, of course, represents federal agencies in court. And so, you know, that's really kind of an interesting question as we see some of these compliance issues come up in cases. To what extent is the Justice Department responsible for a federal agency not fully following a court order or interpreting it too narrowly and you know, not complying in the full spirit of the order? I think that's an interesting question and one that we've seen come up already.
1: One of the first and probably still most famous cases is where the chief judge in D.C., Judge Boasberg, ordered the government, when they were sending Venezuelan immigrants to prisons in El Salvador, to turn the planes around, and they didn't. And he wanted to have a criminal contempt investigation, but what happened?
0: The D.C. Circuit ruled against him on that issue and, you know, blocked a hearing from being held. Proceedings are still pending on that issue. But yes, that was probably one of the most famous issues of court compliance that have happened in this administration, and it happened so early, kind of set the tone perhaps for some of the issues to come. And in that case, we were talking about criminal contempt, which is a different form of contempt than we were discussing with the Minnesota lawyer. That was civil contempt, so quite a bit more serious.
1: Is this all a reflection of the Trump administration trying to flex its executive power?
0: Certainly, it depends who you ask. I think that it is fair to say that when we're seeing this many motions to force compliance of court orders, more motions to enforce preliminary orders, but also some of the other ones you've talked about to compel compliance, to consider contempt, that does probably show that we're dealing with an executive branch that is, you know, maybe interpreting court orders in a new way or really, you know, drawing more of this litigation as well. The Department of Justice did respond to our reporting and they blamed really more the plaintiffs. You know, they said this is not a pattern of noncompliance on our part. Our DOJ lawyers work closely with the agencies to make sure they're complying, and said that it's actually the plaintiffs, the court challengers, who are trying to test or expand the scope of injunctions. So I think what we're also kind of seeing, and not only is sort of this flexing of executive power, but it's also the tension between executive power and judicial power, and the administration saying, you know, what can we do with the courts ruling as they are? And plaintiffs are saying, what can the courts do to keep the administration from doing what it's doing? So we're kind of seeing a lot of that push and pull lately.
1: I've talked with a lot of former federal prosecutors and former judges who say that what's called the presumption of regularity is being eroded in the Trump administration. The presumption of regularity is basically judges assuming that the government acts in good faith in court. But these days, judges are not trusting what the Justice Department lawyers are telling them in court.
0: That's certainly a consequence when we're talking about court compliance issues. If we're seeing examples where the government is making, I mean, in addition to court compliance issues, there have also been notable examples where government lawyers have made mistakes in court, said things that they've had to go back and later correct. And even if they are still correcting it, which is what you're supposed to do, if you notice an error, you're supposed to correct it, that still does work to chip away at that presumption of regularity, or, you know, the assumption judges make that the government's acting in good faith in court. Some of the lawyers I spoke to, you know, one of them told me that she didn't see the presumption of regularity as being in full crisis at this point yet, but that it's certainly being tested. So I think that's another thing that we're going to watch, and both during this administration and in administrations to come. To what extent will the government be able to recover from this?
1: It's also true that the Justice Department is throwing a lot of inexperienced lawyers into court because so many experienced lawyers left the department. And that's particularly true in the immigration cases because there are so many habeas petitions that the Justice Department has to deal with.
0: Yes, the brain drain in the Justice Department is certainly a significant factor when it comes to these issues. Anytime you see a lawyer make a mistake in court who's really new to the department, I mean, you have to wonder if perhaps having had more of those career people who had years of experience being there might have helped. And certainly, again, in that Minnesota case we were discussing, the attorney who was, you know, briefly held in civil contempt was a military lawyer who'd been dispatched apparently to help out with the surge of immigration cases happening in Minnesota at the time. Because, you know, there wasn't the staffing to handle.

0: So, I mean, those are the things that happen. Things do slip through and you end up with mistakes being made, even under the best intentions, when there isn't full staffing or full level of experience.
1: And immigration law is so complicated. Add that to the problems these young lawyers are facing. Thanks so much, Suzanne. That's Bloomberg Law reporter Suzanne Moniak. Coming up next on the Bloomberg Law Show, it's a trial that's been 30 years in the making. The man accused of orchestrating the murder of legendary rapper Tupac Shakur goes on trial in Las Vegas. And taking an unusual position, his defense attorney told the jury, "You can't believe what my client says." I'm June Grosso, and you're listening to Bloomberg.
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11: Now with Sam Willard, Harper's Haberdashery. 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

0: Tupac Shakur is a cultural icon, considered one of the most influential and versatile rappers of all time, despite dying at the age of 25 in a drive-by shooting in Las Vegas in 1996.
1: Tupac is gunned down in a drive-by shooting from a white Cadillac in an act of revenge.
0: His murder has been one of the biggest unsolved cases of our time. And now, three decades later, Dwayne Keefe D. Davis is on trial for orchestrating Shakur's murder. Prosecutor Banu Palal described Davis as the mastermind behind the shooting.
1: Dwayne Davis did not pull the trigger. But what he did do was plan the retaliation for the beating of his nephew. You will learn that Dwayne Davis got the gun. You will learn that he got into a white Cadillac. You will learn when the opportunity presented itself for retribution, Dwayne Davis made sure that the shooters were armed and ready to execute their revenge.
0: Perhaps the strongest evidence in the prosecution's case is Davis's own words. For years, the former gang leader actually boasted about his involvement in the shooting, laying out the details in multiple interviews with police and the FBI, and then in a memoir in 2019. Prosecutors played Davis's confession from an interview with LAPD in 2008, where he describes his car pulling alongside Shakur's car before the shooting.
2: I thought he was going to pull on my side. You know, that's my little nephew. I'm going to look out for him, you know. And he pulled on his side.
3: So you were fitting a blast if you had to, or you were just...
2: Yeah, if we would have been on my side, I would have blasted.
3: Okay. So you hand the gun to the back seat.
2: Yeah.
3: You hear Lane?
2: I gave it to Dre, and Dre was like, no. And Lane's like, dude, pop, dude.
3: How many rounds did you say he shot in the Tupac in the car? If you had to...
2: About six or seven.
3: Six?
0: But in an unusual posture, the defense attorney, Michael Sanfit, told the jurors that his client was not to be believed.
1: Just look at the actual facts. What facts do you have to support any of what KPD said or any of his interviews are in the book?
0: There's one person who thinks Davis will have a hard time convincing the jury, and that's Suge Knight, who was in the car with Tupac, as he told ABC News in an interview from prison.
4: Everything he said and talked about, he already told on himself. So what are you going to do? Erase all the recordings of the interviews he did?
0: The 63-year-old Davis faces life in prison if he's convicted of the murder. My guest is former federal prosecutor Nima Rahmani, president and co-founder of West Coast Trial Lawyers. Nima, start with the challenges of trying this 30-year-old case where most of the people who were involved are no longer alive.
5: It's very difficult to prosecute a case 30 years later, especially because everyone who was in Keefe D's vehicle is dead, many of them for gang-related reasons. Really, the only percipient witness that we know so far is Suge Knight, who, of course, was driving Tupac's vehicle. But I think it's unlikely that he's going to testify in this case and identify either the shooter or even put Davis in the vehicle. The other issue is Tupac himself. The testimony that came out on the first day of trial was that he refused to snitch and identify.

0: by the shooter, saying that he would take care of it himself. Of course, he succumbed to his injuries at the hospital and was unable to do so.
1: Does it seem like the best evidence the prosecution has is Keefe D's own words? Because he bragged about being involved in the killing many times over the years and wrote a memoir to that effect.
0: I've never covered a case like this that's based almost entirely on the defense's own words. The opening statements were surreal. You have the prosecution calling Davis a criminal mastermind, the shot caller of this gang. And then you have the defense, on the other hand, trying to undermine their client's own credibility. They said he was full of crap. They said this was all BS. They essentially were arguing that he's a fool who was bragging to make himself seem more important, gain street cred in the gang culture, and to sell books. I've never seen anything like it.
1: And at this point, the defense is claiming that there's no evidence that Davis was even in Las Vegas that night.
0: This was a really important point. So Davis has said that he wasn't even in Vegas in interviews he's done from jail with local media outlets in Vegas. But during opening statements, the defense said that Davis lied about being ringside or close to it in the Mike Tyson fight. He wasn't even there. He wasn't at the fight. He wasn't in the city, which would be absolutely devastating to the prosecution's case if that's true. They need witnesses to at least put him in Vegas and Clark County. Otherwise, they're going to have significant problems.
1: He did many interviews over the years, admitting his role in the shooting with the FBI, with Las Vegas police, with LAPD. Are the jurors going to be asking, with all these confessions, why did it take until 2023 to arrest him?
0: That's one of the best arguments the defense has. They're arguing that even LAPD, even the FBI, they didn't believe Davis. That's why they didn't charge him. And you're right, we're talking about going back to, I think 1997 was his first interview with LAPD after Biggie Smalls was killed outside the Peterson Auto Museum in Los Angeles. Of course, there's the infamous 2008 interview with the federal task force that became the issue of much litigation. He was given immunity. The prosecution argued that it was just use immunity. It didn't bind other jurisdictions, including Nevada. This was litigated all the way to the Nevada Supreme Court, where the defense argued that it was transactional immunity. He couldn't be prosecuted at all. Ultimately, the judge agreed with the prosecution that one jurisdiction cannot contractually bind another. And I think that 2008 interview, as well as the 2019 memoir, I think those are the most damning pieces of evidence for Davis and the defense.
1: What do you think about the defense saying, oh, he was bragging, and in interviews, Davis has said, you know, he was trying to make some money off this?
0: It's certainly possible. The prosecution is going to need to corroborate these admissions or confessions with some independent evidence. It's going to be very hard when you have the defendant now arguing that he was trying to sell books and seem more important. And ultimately, I think at a minimum, they got to put him in the vehicle. And the question is, do they have the witnesses to do so? There are witnesses who are going to testify about this white Cadillac that pulled up next to a BMW. But the challenge, like you said, is all the percipient witnesses to the shooting, they're all dead. They can't testify. And of course, under the rules of hearsay and the confrontation clause of the Constitution, an accused has the right to cross-examine his accuser.
1: Also, they don't have the gun. They don't have the car. I don't know if they have any physical evidence at all.
0: That's the concern here. Normally in a murder case, you're going to have ballistics, you're going to have DNA, you're going to have fingerprints. We don't have any of that. Cell site evidence. So you're relying on these admissions. So obviously there's a potential motive. I think we're going to hear a lot of testimony about the beef between these gangs. One other interesting wrinkle is that, that may be helpful for the defense, is that Davis previously said that Sean Diddy Combs offered him $1 million to kill Tupac. Now, of course, Combs is denying that. And Combs isn't going to come anywhere near this trial. Like Suge Knight, he has his own legal problems. But if that statement is also untrue, it sort of leads to the conclusion that this is all just a complete fabrication by someone that had nothing to do with it. The more elaborate the lies, and the Combs part being one of them, the better it is for the defense. Again, it's really bizarre that they're just trying to undermine their own client's credibility. I've never seen anything like this in any case. So that's why that independent corroborating evidence is going to be critical for the state.
1: The defense attorney is also pointing to missing documents. He called Las Vegas police incompetent and said their work was biased and sloppy, and even accused the LAPD of being corrupt. I mean, those are all arguments we've heard from defense attorneys many, many times.
0: Well, that's the challenge when you have these types of cases, because, you know, I live and work in Los Angeles, and I was here in the 90s, and obviously, this is not a Los Angeles case, but there is a perception, or there was, that LAPD was corrupt during that time. Rampart, Rodney King, the failure to ever arrest anyone for the Tupac or Biggie murders. There are a lot of people who believe that law enforcement were complicit. It was bad boy. So the challenge is, when you have a 30-year-old case, I'm not saying everyone is of age to remember when Tupac was killed, but some of these jurors have very strong preconceived notions as to who was responsible for Tupac's death. That becomes a challenge. And there are other cases as well where this has been an issue. I think a recent example, not a murder case, but the fire case here in Los Angeles where I live, Jonathan Rinder Connect, he was charged for arson. But that was after many, many months when people believe that the LA Fire Department, the LA Department of Water and Power, Mayor Karen Bass, Mother Nature, they're all responsible for the devastating Malibu and Palisades fire. Then the U.S. Attorney's Office charges this arsonist, and ultimately the jury hung 10-2 in favor of acquittal. And one of the jurors that spoke out and said, no, this wasn't his fault. He's being scapegoated. So I think the defense has an argument here that it was law enforcement that failed to do their job. And by the way, this is something that defense lawyers argue in almost every case, right? A poor, sloppy investigation. And the fact that it took 30 years to bring any criminal charges against one of, or actually who I believe is the greatest rapper of all time, being murdered, does play into that argument, June.
1: Do you think there's a chance that the defendant might take the stand? Because does the jury believe what he's been saying over 30 years, or do they believe what he's saying now?
0: I think if I'm the defense, I do not under any circumstances put Davis on the stand. Here's someone that is going to be completely destroyed on cross-examination. And maybe you want him to be destroyed because you want him to just look so incompetent. You want him to be a bumbling fool. So maybe it would be a mad genius move, but it's very, very risky for this type of defendant. He's obviously opened his mouth many, many times when he should not have. Even when he was in jail, he was talking to reporters, right? It is risky. And if I were the defense here, I would kind of stick with what I got, which is really reasonable doubt, because the prosecution is at a disadvantage because so much time has passed and most of the witnesses are dead.
1: A lot more to come. The trial's expected to last into September. Thanks for those insights, Nima. That's Nima Rahmani, president of West Coast Trial Lawyers. Coming up next, why has D.C. U.S. Attorney Jeanine Pirro convened a special grand jury? I'm June Grosso, and you're listening.
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8: And I'm Ed Kalenge in the Bloomberg Newsroom. Here are some of the stories we're watching. Canadian Prime Minister Mark Carney says retaliatory

0: Tariffs on U.S. goods will take effect on September 8th, after Canada got hit with 50% tariffs on billions of dollars of goods. Carney called it a bad deal.
1: For over a year, Canada has worked intensively and in good faith with the United States to negotiate a new comprehensive trade deal. We've been pragmatic, patient, and persistent. We pursued every opportunity to reach an agreement that protects Canadian workers and their families, that strengthens our economy, and that respects Canadian sovereignty.
0: Trump administration officials have promised to present the president with options to escalate. Today's trade news with Canada caps a chaotic week for the U.S. economy, including Treasury Secretary Scott Bessent's plan to more than double bond buybacks to help reduce long-term borrowing costs. Barry Ritholtz is host of the Bloomberg's Masters in Business podcast.
2: All of the mayhem around tariffs on, tariffs off, what country can send stuff without tariffs, what can, has very much interfered with the normal flow of goods. And so that's making inflation all the more stickier, to say nothing about energy prices and the war. So the question becomes, what can the government, what can the central bank do about it?
0: Barry Ritholtz on Bloomberg this week, and yields have been rising over concerns about the national debt, inflation, and a flood of debt from tech companies investing heavily in AI. The Trump administration is trying to drive prices at the gas pump lower ahead of November's elections. Bloomberg's Tom Busby has more.
3: The White House authorizing earlier than normal sales of wintertime gasoline blends, which usually happened in mid-September. They're a little cheaper to refine than summertime blends made to withstand extremely high temperatures. Now, this could help lower prices at the gas pump, at least in the short term. Starting September 1st, this waiver allows the sale of gasoline blended with 10% corn-based ethanol, which evaporates a little faster than the typical summertime fuel. Tom Busby, Bloomberg Radio.
0: 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I'm Ed Kalenge, and this is Bloomberg.
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20: President Trump made it very clear that he was not happy with D.C. U.S. Attorney Jeanine Pirro about 3 weeks ago.
21: I was disappointed with Jeanine Pirro, really disappointed with Jeanine Pirro. She folded like an umbrella.
20: That disappointment was the result of Pirro dropping felony charges against a former Olympian for allegedly vandalizing the reflecting pool. But there have been other high-profile failures for Pirro's office.
22: Our laws are clear. You can refuse illegal orders.
23: You can refuse illegal orders.
24: You must refuse illegal orders.
20: A grand jury refusing to indict six Democratic lawmakers who released a video advising service members they must refuse to follow illegal orders.
25: Jerome Powell today is now bathed in immunity, preventing my office from investigating the Federal Reserve.
20: A federal judge quashing grand jury subpoenas for former Fed Reserve Chair Jerome Powell, blasting the D.C. U.S. Attorney's Office for producing essentially zero evidence to suspect Powell of a crime.
25: And then he took a Subway sandwich about this big and took it and threw it at the officer. He thought it was funny. Well, he doesn't think it's funny today because we charge him with a felony, assault on a police officer.
20: But again, a grand jury refused to indict the man accused of throwing a Subway sandwich at an ICE officer of a felony. And a trial jury acquitted him of even the lowered misdemeanor charges. In light of these very public failures, the news first reported by the Washington Post that Pirro has convened a rare special grand jury has raised concerns about her intentions. Joining me is Barbara McQuaid, a professor at the University of Michigan Law School and the former U.S. attorney for the Eastern District of Michigan. Barb, how unusual is it for a U.S. attorney's office to convene a special grand jury?
0: In many districts, it's not unusual at all. In fact, in districts with a population of more than 4 million people, it's mandatory that there be a special grand jury. The District of Columbia has a population below 4 million, and although it conducts long-term investigations, which is the purpose of

0: special grand jury. It's rarely done in D.C. So this is unusual, which is why I think it has caught the attention of many observers.
1: Tell us about the difference between a regular grand jury and a special grand jury.
0: In my former district, for example, the Eastern District of Michigan, we always had a special grand jury that was ongoing. So a regular grand jury sits for 6 months. So they hear short cases, a one-count bank robbery, a one-count felon in possession case, where the evidence can be presented all in one sitting or maybe over just a couple of weeks, and the grand jury sort of heard all they need to hear and is ready to make a decision to either return or decline to return an indictment. A special grand jury sits for 18 months, and so that allows them to participate in longer-term investigations. They were originally created for organized crime investigations. So if you're investigating a mob case, it might be that you need to first use the grand jury to obtain lots of documents. Once you get those, maybe you need to bring in a witness or a cooperating witness and compel them to testify. And based on the information you get there, one step leads to another. And it can take many, many months to put together one of those cases. It can also be extended to up to 36 months for longer cases. And since they began in the late 1960s, they've now been expanded to public corruption cases, national security cases, any case that might take longer than 6 months to complete. That's the purpose of them in other districts.
1: Suppose they want to investigate Jerome Powell again, since those investigative subpoenas were quashed. Would that be enough to convene a special grand jury, or does it have to be more than that? Let's say a series of cases investigating public officials. Something bigger than just the investigation of one person.
0: It usually is. So I don't know. I think one of the reasons people have pointed to Jerome Powell is because the attorney assigned to the case is Stephen Vandervelden. And he is someone who was assigned to the Jerome Powell investigation. He was also assigned to the case that attempted to indict the six members of Congress for participating in a video where they simply restated accurately the law of the duty of military members to refuse an illegal order. And so I think because of his role, he also spent 34 years in the Westchester County District Attorney's Office working for, in part, Jeanine Pirro. So she brought him on board. She has spoken very highly of his skills as a prosecutor and investigator and seems to be a real Pirro loyalist. And so I think that's another reason that people are concerned about this. And so it seems like what you would convene this for would be a larger, longer-term investigation. They're sometimes referred to by prosecutors as enterprise investigations because you might be looking at organized criminal activity with more than just one participant. If you thought you could indict a case in 6 months on just a single individual with a single count or one scheme, it probably would be unnecessary to convene a special grand jury. So this strikes me as a larger enterprise investigation, most likely. You know, we've been reading about, what do they call it, the grand conspiracy investigation that's occurring in Florida. It would seem this would be the kind of thing you might expect a special grand jury to be convened for.
1: Jeanine Pirro's office hasn't come close to delivering on what the president wants. She came close to being fired. Could she be reinvestigating some of the fail cases? For example, against the six Democratic lawmakers over that video.
0: It's quite possible. You know, we really don't know what this is. By their nature, grand juries are secret. And for good reason, the idea is you don't want to compromise an investigation by announcing to the world that you're investigating. It could cause people to destroy documents or tamper with witnesses or flee or otherwise compromise an investigation and even harm the reputation of the person under investigation if it should turn out that no charges are ever filed. So we may not know, but oftentimes hints spill out because witnesses and their lawyers start talking to the press. They want to be able to sort of tell their side of the story in the court of public opinion. And so for that reason, sometimes we see these leaks. Sometimes people suspect that it's members of the grand jury or the court or the prosecutors who are leaking. In my experience, it's usually the lawyer for someone who's been called before the grand jury because they want to make it clear that they're a witness and not a target of the grand jury and be the first to kind of tell their story. So we don't know. It is possible that they're redoing some of these prior cases. Could be something completely different. Could be preparing for some criminal investigation relating to the upcoming elections. I don't know. The timing of it, though, also concerns people because it comes right after Todd Blanch is confirmed and right after Jeanine Pirro falls into disfavor for dismissing the case against David Hearn in the reflecting pool case. So I think, you know, some see it as an effort to, you know, make good and please the president. But of course, we really don't know exactly what's going on there.
1: Another concern

0: people have is because the special grand jury can issue a report at the end of the investigation, even if the prosecutors don't bring charges against anyone in particular. So there could be a report out there on you, even though there wasn't enough evidence to bring charges against you, and even though you didn't have a chance to refute the charges at trial.
1: Yes, and I think that is concerning as well. You know, if you're acting in good faith, most often grand juries do not issue a report, but they could. They could issue something similar to what Robert Mueller did at the conclusion of his investigation. Usually it's written by the prosecutor who is leading it, in this case, Stephen van der Velden, to discuss what they found, even if it doesn't result in charges. So one could imagine, this would be, in my opinion, an abuse of the process, but one could imagine an effort to bring some witnesses to testify based on some conspiracy theory. The grand jury ultimately declines to issue any charges. But a report gets issued that does dirty up somebody politically. So that would be another concern about an abuse here. But there's this longstanding presumption of regularity when it comes to the Justice Department that we assume good faith. We assume they are using their tools appropriately. But of course, many judges have found just the opposite in this administration. So I think that's why people are concerned.
0: And prosecutors only have to show that there's a preponderance of evidence of wrongdoing. So it's a really low standard to bring out one of these grand jury reports.
1: Yes, a report would really just be, you know, they were, as I said, they were formed for the purpose of organized crime. And I think the idea was that even if you couldn't get an indictment against everybody, or maybe you did, you could give the district sort of a state of the district where you stand on organized crime so that the public could be educated about something that was happening in the shadows. And I'm not sure I've ever seen one of these things, but they are authorized to do it. And so I suppose some of the concern is that even if there is insufficient evidence to bring a case, there could be this effort to dirty people up. Remember Ed Martin? He was somebody who was at one time the interim U.S. attorney in the District of Columbia. He then got appointed to be the head of the weaponization task force and the head of the office of the pardon attorney. I think he's still there as the pardon attorney, but he's become very quiet in recent days after his efforts to indict Letitia James that seemed to fall apart. He said something really interesting when he first took on those roles, which was, we're going to name and shame people, even if we don't have the evidence to convict them, because that's what the public cares about. That is a distortion of the Justice Department's mission, which is to bring cases only if you believe the evidence is sufficient to obtain and support a conviction on appeal. And so the idea that you would just use it for the purpose of naming and shaming seems like a violation of DOJ's policy guidelines, the principles of federal prosecution, to avoid engaging in partisan politics. So I worry a little bit about that aspect of this ability to issue a report.
0: Is there any protection in the fact that a judge has to decide that there is a preponderance of evidence of wrongdoing before signing off on the issuance of a report from the grand jury?
1: Yes, I think that is a check. But of course, a preponderance of the evidence is much less than the standard that prosecutors would use to bring an indictment, even though the grand jury may bring an indictment based only on probable cause, which is a level actually below preponderance of the evidence. Preponderance of the evidence is kind of 51%. Probable cause doesn't have a number attached to it, but it just means reasonable grounds to believe that a crime has been committed by this person. And so it's a lowish standard. But the principles of criminal prosecution say that a prosecutor should only seek an indictment if they believe they can prove the case beyond a reasonable doubt, that very highest standard. And so the judge will apply the law. They're not applying their opinion about whether they think this is a good thing or a bad thing. But if there's a preponderance of the evidence, 51%, even if it could never be proved beyond a reasonable doubt, means that that could become public information. And so as a former prosecutor, I worry about that a little bit. Prosecutors are trained to be very circumspect with filing charges and to bring them only if they believe that the case can be proved beyond a reasonable doubt because of the recognition of the awesome power of a prosecutor to ruin someone's life, not only to take away their liberty, but to take away their reputation. And I think a report could do just that without the other part of having evidence beyond a reasonable doubt.
0: It seems like there's a lot to be concerned about. Thanks so much for joining me, Barb. That's Barbara McQuaid, a professor at the University of Michigan Law School. And that's it for this edition of the Bloomberg Law Show. Remember, you can always get the latest legal news by listening to our Bloomberg Law podcast.

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3: From ABC News, I'm Mike Dubosky. Canadian officials now say they're going to impose retaliatory tariffs on the U.S. within the coming weeks after the U.S. slapped new 50% tariffs on dozens of Canadian goods overnight. Canada's Prime Minister Mark Carney speaking today.
4: The cumulative effect of U.S. demands revealed the limits of their commitment to a true economic partnership.
3: ABC's Stephen Portnoy in Washington says it comes after a midnight deadline for the two sides to strike a trade deal expired.
5: U.S. Trade Representative Jameson Greer says Canada walked away from the table just after it made new demands. A senior administration official telling reporters overnight that Canada was, quote, interested in additional concessions that the United States wasn't able to provide. Now, the view north of the border is that the White House was making last-minute changes, and Mark Carney, Canada's prime minister, now vows to retaliate and match the new U.S. tariffs dollar for dollar.
3: Those new Canadian tariffs take effect on September 8th. New criminal charges against former Georgia Police Department employees over their alleged misuse of Flock license plate reader technology.
6: Savannah Mayor Van Johnson was upset earlier this month after six former police department employees were under investigation for allegedly misusing Flock surveillance cameras to make personal searches.
7: Totally honest, I'm disappointed. I'm pissed off about it.
6: The Georgia Bureau of Investigation has now arrested four of them. They're charged with misuse of a license plate reader system. The three who were police officers were also charged with violating an oath. Brian Clark, ABC News.
3: The search is on in Massachusetts for the wife of a murdered off-duty police officer. Authorities have been on the hunt for Karen Solomon since Tuesday. Worcester Police Chief Paul Saucier.
8: A warrant was issued to Karen Solomon for assault and battery with a dangerous weapon with serious bodily injury.
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9: And I'm not back home in the friendly confines of the 180 Pros studio on Monday. 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Moral Dilemma Monday coming your way. 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
10: Let's do it. 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
11: Uh-huh.
10: Okay, so let me understand this. And there's a lot of different news stories to get to from over the weekend. But the FBI knew that Eric Swalwell slept with a Chinese spy.
11: Yes, hooked up with her. Bang, bang.
10: Okay. Knew that. They really had no problem with it.
11: No, and if I'm reading this, so this was just declassified about former Democrat Representative Eric Swalwell and a guy who very well could have been the next governor of the state of California.
10: Mm-hmm.
11: Until, you know, some allegations of impropriety came out. But yeah, they released declassified documents showing that, yes, he had hooked up with that Chinese spy, Fang Fang. And
10: who in the report says is a striking individual.
11: That's what they say, yes.
12: And striking?
10: So yes.
12: Looks-wise?
10: I think that's what they mean.
12: Oh, no. Yeah. Here comes the O2. Ring her up.
10: Well, I don't think she was just going around throwing haymakers, Scott.
12: Well, I just wonder what he meant. I mean, because I thought, well, it couldn't be the looks, right?
10: I mean, she wasn't, you know.
12: Well, no. I mean, closing time, yes.
10: Dang.
12: Well, I mean, I'd listen, man. I don't want to, you know.
10: So you're saying the FBI not accurate in describing this person as a striking individual. Well, maybe they thought on the Swalwell scale.
12: Well, that may be it. But if you're going to throw your entire life away, well.
11: Part of it was because of her personality and the way that she would move at parties and all that. Very, very open, very nice, very charming to other people.
10: Okay.
11: As you would expect from a spy. And she helped seed interns from his office into the U.S. Congress. And that was a problem. Now, what's interesting, too, is that there were straw donors involved in these are illegal donations that were made to Swalwell's campaign. And the reason they were cool with it, if I'm reading this correctly and reading between the lines, it's basically because Swalwell is such an idiot that they said, well, he didn't do it on purpose. Like, basically, like, they just weren't keeping track of who was donating and how and all of this other stuff. And yet he was still allowed to be on the Intelligence Committee, which makes me wonder, what dirt does he have on everybody else on the Intelligence Committee?
10: Yeah, good question. Again, the Intelligence Committee.
11: Yes.
10: After sleeping with a spy but not knowing it.
11: The FBI also tried to recruit Fang Fang to be to learn more about Chinese espionage tactics. They gave her the code name Rusty Thumbs.
10: What does that mean, David?
11: I don't. Well, it sounds like a euphemism.
10: It does.
12: Dave, was that your on-air name in Missouri when you worked there?
11: That was not. No.
10: I definitely am not feeling good enough to put it into a search engine. Not on a work computer.
12: No.
10: I don't want to do that.
12: I think they can get them at Home Depot, though.
10: Maybe.
11: The rusty thumb.
10: Well, the other part of it is, in the report, it says that it seems...

0: I can't have you meeting my parents.
1: Man.
2: But you go back to 2021, where Jake Tapper was doing the work for Swalwell to clear his name, putting him on CNN.
3: And can you clarify how much contact you had with this Chinese national who goes by Fang Fang or Christine Fang?
4: Jake, yes, and this is a 2015 meeting about a person that I had as a volunteer back in 2012 on the campaign. The FBI has said that I did nothing wrong. Don't take it from me. There was no wrongdoing. I've learned nothing new. And Speaker Pelosi has said that she's keeping me on the committee. And by the way, Jake, Republicans were briefed on this conduct that this individual was trying to do with me and many other members of Congress back in 2015. I think this is retaliation more than anything else.
3: Democratic Congressman Eric Swalwell.
1: And so there you go. That's all you need to know. All right. And that is the tale of Fang Fang. There you go.
0: Thank you.
2: Yes, of course. Apparently they would dance to David Bowie often. In the sheets.
0: I haven't learned anything new. Oh, so you knew what the rusty thumb was beforehand. Yeah. Was that a request then of Fang Fang?
2: Got it. Okay. So there is that caper. Unbelievable.
0: It is.
2: Yeah, they knew. So what?
0: It's so nuts.
2: Okay. Now, we've heard a lot about sailors at sea for an extended amount of time. I've heard of possible suicides. I heard, you know, retired General Keane on Fox going off on all this stuff. Like, all these false reports coming out of here.
0: Yeah.
2: That's not to say that there aren't some people maybe grumbling, but it is making a whole lot out of this.
0: Right.
2: And there's also complaints about other things, Dave?
0: Yeah, well, so USS Abraham Lincoln, it's being relieved of its duties soon because they've been at sea for, like, what, 9 months? I mean, it's been a long deployment.
5: It's a long deployment, man.
0: This is, of course, with the Iran war. And it looks like most of the reports, including this claim that seven people died during a food riot, like people would have heard about that.
2: You would think
0: that they're overstated. Even CNN said it. I mean, CNN had a reporter on the carrier and was saying, well, look, I mean, are conditions ideal? No. But are conditions ever really ideal on a long-term deployment? No. And they talked with one of the sailors, and here's one of them complaining about the food.
2: Okay.
6: I would say morale's pretty low, and not just in the division, like in the ship entirely, we're running pretty low on rations. I mean, at some point in the day, it would just be about noodles and tuna mixed in together, and that was it.
7: Sometimes that's all you were eating?
6: Sometimes you get a corn dog, sometimes you get a hot dog.
0: Yeah.
5: I think you're at the State Fair.
0: Right. So, you know,
5: corn dogs and tuna and noodles.
0: Jamie, you and I were talking about this a little bit last week, and I said, you know, look, as somebody who's never served, no one, and has certainly not spent several months on a boat like that, it sounds concerning, but I, you know, all I know is that I hear a lot of veterans going, really? You got three meals in a day? You got meat? Identifiable meat?
2: Yeah.
0: And so that's where I'm at. And I heard Joey Jones on Fox News. Now, he's a Marine veteran who lost both of his legs in combat. And he had a lot to say about this particular CNN report and the complaints coming out.
2: Well, he's earned the right to speak about it, so, okay.
8: You know what I ate in Afghanistan for 6 months on a burner, with using a little burner? I ate ramen noodles. I had to pull the seasoning packet out because it had too much sodium in it, and I put tuna packets in it. That's what I ate. And you know what? I was happy to have it because the alternative was an MRE or something cooked by the Afghan guy who was too stupid to be given a gun, and they let him be the cook. And so if I wanted something spicy, test my fate a little bit, I'd go get a bowl of whatever he made in that giant, you know, urn thing that he had. How weak are you on TV complaining about tuna and noodles? I'm sorry. You volunteered to serve your country. You can come back, get out of the military, and do like all of these Democrat veterans and complain about it. You might have got bored, and I'm sorry. We did have more fun getting in firefights, I'll say that. But to sit there and say that it was terrible because you had a corn dog and a hot dog, I would have traded a block of C4 to the Taliban for a hot dog by about July 2010. I just do not understand the mentality. If this is a representation of who our military is now, and I'm not saying it is, but there's at least enough for some of these trash rags to print about it. If this is who we are, we're just Rome sitting here waiting to burn. We've got nothing left. But to that little kid and whoever raised him, Lord help you if you

0: ever go into a hot war on the ground like millions of Americans have. I can only think what a World War II veteran sitting there who's lucid enough today to see that and think about the 6 month journey home from fighting the toughest war we've ever fought after being there for 4 years was thinking, listening to him complain like that. I just, the Secretary of the Navy put out his response. That's my response. End of story.
1: Okay.
2: Strong opinions.
1: Yeah. Well, if you're going to put on somebody with opinions, you want them to be strong. You want it to be, you know, something that's going to get attention. That'll do it. And like I said, he's earned it.
2: Mm-hmm.
1: So if you have a problem with Joey, you take it up with him. I'm sure he's ready to take you on.
2: Wow, man. There was somebody who responded to him on Twitter saying, well, you don't even know what it's like. And somebody else said he lost both of his legs.
1: Yeah, no kidding.
2: He said, well, he must have also lost his compassion and empathy. Oh, come on.
1: Oh, man. Come on.
3: Well, I mean, I heard a guy say, you know, he hasn't met his daughter yet, but that's part of the deal, right?
2: Oh, it sucks.
3: His daughter was born in February or whatever, but he hasn't met her yet. You know, yeah, that happens.
1: Yeah.
3: And that's what he said, is it happens, you know?
1: Yeah.
3: Do I want to be home and meet her? Yes, of course.
1: Yeah. And I understand it. You sign up for something.
3: Yeah.
1: And then it comes. And, you know, you're like, yeah, this isn't the best situation. You can have compassion with that. But, to make the whole thing,
3: I hate Trump thing, right?
2: Oh, yeah, that's all it is. It's like, okay, it's a long deployment. It really, really, really sucks to be on that kind of deployment. Okay. But then it's like turning into food riots and stuff. I mean, come on.
3: Yeah.
2: That's not happening.
1: Boy, the WNBA, they just figure out a way to step in it again and again and again.
3: Tying themselves in knots, man.
1: So they got a big game yesterday in Atlanta. It's Indiana and Atlanta. And doesn't matter who wins. I think Indiana won in overtime.
3: They did.
1: Angel Reese had a chance to end it with a rebound layup, but she missed it.
3: Got her own rebound.
1: The me-bound.
3: Right, yes.
1: Anyway, there was a mom and daughter there that had their XXXY t-shirts on.
3: Yep.
1: That's a whole brand.
3: Yep.
1: But it was offensive to someone. So in the overtime, they went through the whole game, no problem. And the people around them, a lot of people were supporting their shirts. But in the overtime, they were told, here's some Atlanta shirts. You can cover those up or you're going to have to leave. So they're like, you know, it's 2 minutes into the overtime. They want to see the end of the game. Like, all right, I'll take your shirt. And then they went outside. They were interviewed about it. I said, yeah, we were told that it was against policy. That it was somehow offensive. XXXY? Support women? That's offensive? They can't help themselves, can they?
3: No, they can't. No.
1: And you got Royce White and Enos Kanter Freedom that are just making fools out of the league.
2: Mm-hmm.
1: Because they're basically showing the rest of the world how ridiculous the WNBA is.
3: Well, it's the reasoning behind it, too, for them, saying, well, they're not real women. They're not like, they're just pretending.
1: Well, who's going to be the judge of who's pretending and who's not? And that's the ridiculousness of it.
3: Was pretending.
1: But we'll get into more of that a little bit later. It is Mashup Monday, David. What do you have for us today?
2: Well, today, it's a very interesting one. I'm not entirely sure it 100% works, but I wanted to share it anyway.
1: Okay.
2: It's Nirvana, Smells Like Teen Spirit, and the White Stripes, Seven Nation Army.
1: Oh, two legendary songs together. Okay.

0: All right, if you have to give it a thumbs up or a thumbs down, and that's it, what are you giving it?
1: I'm like halfway.
0: Got?
1: I'm going to go up. It gets saved at the end.
0: I'm going thumbs down. I don't think it works.
1: Okay.
0: Robin's up on Facebook. Does it work or not?
1: I'll hear about it, yeah.
0: Oh, yeah. The five stories we're watching today, coming right up.
2: Your source for clarity in a noisy world. 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
3: I'm not one to say I told you.

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1: The Markley, Van Camp, and Robbins Show. Jamie Markley, David Van Camp, Scott Robbins, and now the five stories we're watching today.
2: One, two, three, four, five.
3: Okay, let's see. Number five, the Supreme Court has again refused to, entertain a request by President Trump to review that $5 million civil judgment against him with relation to E. Jean Carroll.
4: After Give me a chance.
3: Jury in New York said that he was, liable for sexually abusing E. Jean Carroll in a year that she couldn't remember, in a store that she couldn't remember.
5: Yes.
3: Okay.
5: Or maybe she could remember the store, but not the year. I mean, it would never hold up in a serious court.
3: In a criminal court, no, it wouldn't. But, yeah, New York is wacky. Number four, newly declassified files show former Representative Eric Swalwell admitted to having a sexual relationship with Fang Fang, the Chinese spy, and that the Bureau tried to recruit Fang Fang without her knowledge. They gave her the code name Rusty Thumbs.
4: China.
3: I don't know.
6: There's got to be a story behind that. There has to be.
3: Yeah, I don't know if I really want it. It's like part of me wants to know the backstory of Rusty Thumbs, and the other is like, I'd rather not know.
6: I definitely want to know.
3: I'll probably sleep better not knowing.
6: There's got to be some sort of slang for something, right?
3: No.
6: I would think. Maybe we can't say it even. I don't know.
3: I don't know. My suspicion
6: I've never in my years on this planet ever referred to anybody as old Rusty Thumbs. Never.
5: I am throwing caution to the wind and trying to look it up.
3: I've seen that. I did look it up this morning, and it was, I saw the closest analog to what I was thinking was Rusty Finger, which is just exactly what you might think it is.
6: Yeah, that's what I thought, But Thumb? Well,
3: why not?
6: It's a bowling reference. I don't know.
3: Maybe she was just really slow texting.
6: I don't know.
3: You know? She had a rusty thumb, so she couldn't text that fast.
5: AI's been thinking for 30 seconds, nothing.
6: Yeah. It's like it's been invented. Yeah.
3: Number three, Democrat Senate nominee Abdul El-Sayed says, he wants to socialize the healthcare industry, but his own wife's private medical practice doesn't take insurance or Medicare.
5: Isn't that something? There you go.
6: Yeah. Well, I'll be.
5: I've never seen this, by the way. 55 seconds, still thinking nothing. This is a record. No, we're over a minute.
6: Stump AI.
3: Yep. Number two. Maybe the AI's got rusty thumbs. I'm not sure. Number two. Trump warns that the U.S. will bomb the bleep out of Oman if they interfere in the Strait of Hormuz conflict. And then number one. Per the Wall Street Journal, Arab intelligence officials have picked up evidence that Iran's leaders are increasingly talking about offensive operations on enemy territory, invading a neighbor.
5: Okay. Sorry, David, as I'm listening to you.
3: Yes.
5: As I'm also watching, we are now at 1 minute, 40 seconds, thinking nothing yet.
6: When does it give up?
5: I think I've seen it give up before now.
6: Yeah. Just taps out. Can't help you.
5: It was all I put in was, why was Fang Fang called Rusty Thumbs?
6: We don't know.
5: A stumper. Yeah, I don't know if it's going to come up with an answer. Are you trying to, David?
3: I'm looking for it.
5: Okay. We'll see. Mm-hmm. Still waiting. All right. Well, there's other things that we got to get to. That dude that was found out to be a fraud and then he killed himself.
6: Yeah.
5: Is his name Jason Arday?
6: Yep.
5: Someone's calling that a public execution?
6: Yep, yes.
5: What?
6: Well, the usual suspects.
5: That and much more straight ahead. Hey, it's Jamie.
1: David.
6: And me, Scott. 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
19: Huh.
5: The Markley Van Camp and Robin Show. Thank you so much for being here. I'm Jamie Markley, the Gen Xer, the Millennial, David Van Camp, and the Sexy Boomer. That's Scott Robbins. All right. So this, certainly not a pleasant story, but they're calling this a public execution?
3: Yeah, so this relates to Jason Arday, the youngest black professor at Cambridge. Well, he was forced to resign after being caught plagiarizing and lying about his entire life story, including lifting storylines from his favorite soap operas and applying them to himself.
6: Incredible.
5: It was incredible.
3: Yeah.
5: And what he was able to get away with.
3: And then, I mean, it's just a gut-wrenching end to his life. Apparently, he killed himself.
5: And, yeah, because you had done the story last week.
3: Yeah. I was shocked when I saw that story. I'm like, oh, man.
5: Yeah. I mean,
3: it's awful. But
5: yeah, you wouldn't wish that on anybody.
3: But it's like, but then you get all these people like Ibram X. Kendi going out there and saying, well, he was just held to a standard that white professors wouldn't be. And it's like, slow your roll, dude.
5: Oh, that's a bunch of...
3: Yeah.
5: Okay.
6: They called it a lynching.
3: Yeah. Well, yeah. It was a lynching. Dr. Shola Moshogbamimu, sure?
6: Yes.
3: Yeah, she went out there and she was saying this was a public execution. Anybody who's critical of him or said, hey, I just thought it was kind of funny that the guy lied so much and so obviously and then climbed the ranks to one of the pinnacle academic institutions.
5: Yes.
3: And anyway, here's her take on it.
5: This is okay.
19: This is exactly what you wanted to achieve. I told you. I knew you wanted to kill him or get him killed. I hope you are all satisfied now.
5: You're a mind reader, are you?
3: Yeah.
6: What in the hell is that all about?
5: That is absolute nonsense. People are tired of this crap. Mm-hmm. Listen, they don't care what color this guy was. Okay? The thing is, one of the reasons he was made to be such a big deal was because of the color of his skin.
3: Yes.
5: That from a bunch of white liberals. Who always want to champion themselves and see, we're not racist. We love black people.
6: Well, they enabled his lies. They did.
5: Of course.
6: And this
5: but no one wanted to see him die.
6: This was that difficult to find out, by the way.
5: Mm-hmm. No.
6: I mean, it didn't take these people very long to find this out.
5: No.
6: I mean, it wasn't tough at all that he was taking lines from soap operas.
5: All right, what's the name of this person again?
3: Dr. Shola Moshogbamimu.
5: Bamimu. Okay, go ahead.
19: Every single one of you bloody evil racist, you white supremacist waste of freaking human space. Those of you who jumped on this bandwagon to publicly execute him for what?
5: Oh, you're nonsense.
19: Who held him to a different standard that you hold white people? And may you all get exactly what you deserve.
5: All right. When there's been a white person that's turned out to be a complete and total fraud and fabricated everything.
6: Unbelievable.
5: Do you know of a group of people that are like, what? Give him a break. He's white.
3: Right.
5: Where are those people?
3: Well,
5: they don't exist.
3: I would say talk to Graham Platner about how they wouldn't treat a white guy that way.
5: Exactly.
3: Yeah.
5: If you're a fraud, you're a fraud. Doesn't matter. Go ahead.
19: Every single thing you did in this last 2 weeks, every single one of you that took pleasure and glee, this is exactly what you wanted. You wanted to kill him?
5: No, you're being racist right now.
3: Yes.
6: That's crazy.
5: And that's the tactic. That you're shaming people forever, criticizing him for being a fraud, saying you killed him. Mm-hmm. That is an absolute line of garbage. Man. That honestly, a lot of white liberals will probably take to heart. I could see it happening.
6: Oh, yeah.
3: Well, the mayor
5: of
3: London. Yeah, the mayor of London suggested that this was like a dog pile that killed him. Like, no, this guy
5: was. Is that the Muslim mayor of London?
3: Yeah, Sadiq Khan.
5: Yeah, the guy that's always screaming about Islamophobia.
3: Yeah.
5: Yeah, pipe down.
19: Getting killed. I hope to God you get everything that you have coming to you.
5: Who's your God?
19: Are you happy now? Are you happy now? Are you satisfied?
5: Oh.
19: You should all be ashamed of yourselves, every single one of you.
5: I don't
19: care.
5: You
19: are murderers.
5: No, you're a lying sack.
3: Mm-hmm.
5: You make the world a better place when you shut up.
3: Yes.
5: And I'm glad that clip's over.
6: Did you happen to hear some of his students talking about his classes?
3: Mm-mm.
6: And how lame they were?
5: Yes.
6: And how nobody learned anything?
5: Yes, because he was also lazy.
6: Yeah, they were lectured on white privilege and that's it. Never any support to back him up. He just said things.
3: Yeah.
5: That's the whole product.
6: I mean, it was was the class.
5: Yes,
6: and
5: I know.
6: And red flags didn't go off then.
5: Yes.
3: Well, dude, in his dissertation or whatever, he had a misspelling in the subheader. I mean, this guy was not the only reason he was lifted up was because of DEI. That's it.
20: Correct.
3: And yes. If you want to try to blame anybody other than him, it's the liberals that lifted him up, knowing that he Absolutely. Was a walking red flag. Because that yes. guy should never have been.

0: put in that position. And he never should have been glorified by these people who have this, like, what, white guilt or whatever it is that makes them want to support the DEI process.
1: And by that whole line that Shabubu or whatever her name is went with, I mean, that's relational abuse.
0: Yeah.
1: To white liberals. You should be ashamed. Oh, please. Oh, God. Whatever. Okay. Moving on to other things. Oh, we saw the same clip, David.
0: Yeah.
1: From CNN, October 2021, about this Hispanic dude in Miami that was completely bullied by CNN for not vaccinating his kids.
0: Yeah, there was a private school that was not going to recommend the vaccine, and they wanted people who'd gotten the vaccine to stay home for a couple of weeks or whatever. And so CNN sent a reporter out to investigate the school in October of 2021, and they tried to bully this parent about it. And this is relevant because, well, now we're hearing more and more about what Anthony Fauci was saying behind the scenes about concerns about the shots.
1: Yes, exactly. Roll.
2: Well, you know, I think it's a family decision, and we should respect, you know, like, everybody's privacy.
3: It is a family decision, but it makes everyone safer because so many people have gotten the vaccinations. Tens of thousands of people are not dying.
2: There's a lot of people who get the vaccine and is dying right now.
3: Nah, that's not true. So,
2: no, it is true.
3: No, it's not true.
2: Fox News says the truth.
3: Fox News says it's true, but that's definitely not true.
1: No, it was true.
3: Mm-hmm. Sorry, it's false. That's the problem.
2: Fox News is the one that you can get, you know, like,
3: now, let me just tell you, sir, the greatest scientists in the world know that this vaccine is saving lives. So my question for you is...
2: He's not the best scientist in the world.
3: Yeah, well, you're,
2: that's just one opinion, you know?
3: Yeah, you're hearing bad information, sir, but with all due respect, I wish you good health.
2: Thank you so much. Same to you. Have a great day.
3: Thank you.
1: Bye. Hey, the dude is so nice to the reporter.
0: I know. When he didn't have to be, I was expecting him to kind of snap.
1: I know.
4: It's the smugness.
1: Yeah. Oh, very much so.
4: Makes me sick.
0: Well, oh, yeah. And that was not long before we were getting the data that like 40% of the people who were dying from COVID had gotten the vaccine. So it wasn't stopping. I mean, it you know, again, it just depends on who you're looking at. Like, it may have slowed the death, but it wasn't doing what the officials were telling us it was doing.
1: And the myocarditis with the younger males.
4: Not only the scientists, not only the people in the government, but also the foot soldiers, the people on MS Now, and
1: right,
4: you get the shot. Well, Rachel Maddow,
1: of course,
4: you can go out and do whatever you want. You're not going to get it, and you're not going to pass it, and you know, well, no,
1: yeah. So let me get this straight. So in one world, if you point out someone's fraud, you're a killer, and if you point out Anthony Fauci's lies, you're a science denier,
4: yes, and a killer,
1: too.
4: Yes,
1: yeah. And then, who's right in the end? Well, the dude that didn't vax his kids there, and the people that said, hey, this guy's a fraud.
4: Yep.
1: But no one wanted to see him die, so
4: no,
1: just stop it.
4: No.
1: All right. It's that time. We move on. We go around the table. It may not be the biggest story out there, but it caught your attention. David, today, what's your story?
0: Well, this is a music story, and I always like hearing about this. The stories behind the songs. Ella Langley, huge country music star right now. Huge.
1: Yes.
0: And her song, Choosing Texas, is setting records. It's, you know, again, it's a huge song.
1: Are you an Ella fella?
0: Am I? Don't ever say that ever again.
4: No. I read that.
1: I knew that would irritate you.
4: I read that description.
0: I like her
4: never
0: music,
4: heard it before.
0: But nobody, no.
1: That was like 2 months ago. My daughter said to me, you an Ella fella?
4: Ella fella.
1: I'm like, kind of, yeah, I like her, whatever.
0: Yeah. But anyway, during a sit down.
1: There's only one thing worse, and you know what it is.
0: What's
1: I think
0: that?
1: You know.
4: I'm all in. I'm a Swiftie, yeah.
0: Okay, see. No, I think she's got
4: some
0: great songs.
4: Should have seen that one coming.
1: Yeah, I do too.
4: I think she does too.
0: During a sit down.
1: What? Hold on, time out. There's a news update.
4: I never said anything about her songs.
1: You said I haven't heard any of her songs.
4: I did.
1: And then we heard the song, and you were like, I don't get it.
4: It's all right.
1: It's fine.
4: I mean, fine, but I don't hate her songs.
1: You just said I like some of her songs. I'm like, this is new news.
4: I like that Choosing Texas song. The more I hear it, the more I like it. It took a while, but it got, finally, I was like, okay, I get it.
1: All right, so there's one song.
4: I like the song, yeah.
1: Okay.
4: Don't give me a link. I'm not going to go 10 deep on Ella Langley.
1: Well, you just said I like some of her songs.
4: Okay, I'm done. All right, I like Choosing Texas. End of story. End of list.
1: Okay. I was just like, what else do you listen to? This is interesting because you're not a country guy.
0: 2 weeks from now, I'm an Ella fella.
4: You will never hear me say that. And if I do, you need to remove me immediately and call 911. Okay. Something's wrong.
0: Well, during a sit-down with Reba McEntire and Miranda Lambert, apparently she and Miranda Lambert are friends, Ella Langley, they know each other. professionally and they are friends. And she told the story about how she started writing that song, and it has to do with a pet kangaroo, five dogs, and Miranda Lambert in a pickup truck.
1: Wow. I'm all in. Here we go.
5: A friend of ours early on, his name's Scott Taylor, told me she had a kangaroo for a pet. Told me this whole story about it. I was 18 when he told me. I didn't ask you until I was 25, but I wanted to ask her this the whole time. We wrote one song. I figured we were friends enough. And after we got done, we were all, you know, getting up, getting a snack. And I was like, Miranda, did you have a kangaroo? And she was like, I did. And then it had a baby, and that was my baby, and I loved it. And then you talked about how you went dirt road riding and you got pulled over.
6: I had five dogs in the back seat and kangaroo in the front.
5: Five dogs in the
6: back seat. Back road in Oklahoma, you can do that stuff.
5: Yeah, just riding, you know, listening to tunes. And she said the cop, like, completely forgot about whatever she pulled her over for when she saw the kangaroo. And Miranda goes, and of course, I had Texas plates on, and I went, he's probably like, she's from Texas, I can tell.
6: And then we go.
5: And then just from that phrase, I was, like, walking off, and I was like, she's from Texas, I can tell, by the way. He's just stepping found the friend. Miranda's like the one he went with. Like, he went back to Texas with her. I was like, no one has time to go pee. Cool. Get out there. We're finishing this song. Yeah.
1: Wow.
4: Just a couple of gals chatting.
1: Yep. That's cool, man. I do love hearing how a song came from out of nothing. That's good. By the way, and Scott doesn't know this, I've heard at least seven songs from Van Camp's past. Full songs.
4: Yeah.
1: Recorded.
4: Yeah.
1: Yes.
4: And?
1: He sold it way worse than what it really is. It's a young, angry guy. I'll say that. And there's some Pink Floyd influence. And there's some, I would say, Black Sabbath. And I hear some Beatles in there.
4: How'd you get a hold of them?
1: That's a story for another time. But it's your story. You're up now, so what's your story?
4: Geez, I feel like canceling now and listening to Van Camp's song. Wow. My story, thanks to criminal justice reform, you can rack up 150 different arrests and still go about your business. I meet a guy by the name of Shaquan Seth. Cut loose last week. After five, count them, five different shoplifting charges in Queens. Those, by the way, then he totaled 150 without doing much jail time at all. So, no matter what, he was back on the street, and probably we'll hear about him again next week with another arrest. I can't believe it, 150 times.
1: Wow.
4: Arrested, and still walking around and committing crimes.
1: Yeah. Okay.
4: Criminal justice reform working real well. You know, that's all we got to do is throw money at it, midnight basketball, and you won't have any crime at all.
1: I'll make mine quick for my story. Martin Cove, who was like the villain in Cobra Kai.
4: Oh, yeah, I remember that guy.
1: He lives in Tennessee. You saw this then?
4: No, I didn't see it, but I, yeah.
1: Well, he and his lady and a 12-week-old puppy rescued by a boat after... There was a huge flooding around his place.
4: Wow.
1: And he was praising the first responders, said, what we don't realize, these people put themselves on the line. They put their lives on the line to save the 12-week-old beast and myself and my lady. He's lived in that area in Franklin, Tennessee for about 5 years, and he thinks maybe overdevelopment is one of the reasons for the flooding. There was no proof of that, but he's raising the issue or whatever, but he wanted to thank all the first responders. Cause
4: flooding in a lot of places.
1: Got him out of that. Oh, he's been crazy.
4: Yeah.
1: Yes. Okay, dressed as a grim reaper on a hospital roof. Nimrod's in the news coming up and a news update next.
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2: Well, a former Biden administration official has shared a Washington Post opinion piece by Fareed Zakaria. And I'll tell you who it is at the end of this statement. When America becomes unreliable, our allies and partners don't stand still. They adapt. They hedge. They look elsewhere. And the consequences to the American people are serious. I've been warning about this for a year. And this piece by Fareed Zakaria eloquently illustrates why restoring U.S. credibility isn't just about repairing relationship. It's about protecting our security, our prosperity, and our leadership. Written by former Secretary of State Antony Blinken.
1: Blinken. I'm like, is it Jake Sullivan? Is it Ned? Is it? It's one of those losers, you can tell.
0: I forgot about Ned.
1: Freaking Ned. What was Ned's last name?
2: Ned Price. Yeah, he was a spokesman, though. He went on the policy level.
1: Right. He's a cartoon.
2: Yeah.
1: Okay, we got to get to Nimrod. Here we go.
3: When the going gets tough,
4: damn it, this
3: Ned,
4: is too hard.
3: The dumb get dumber.
5: All right, Dean.
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4: I love the poorly educated.
1: All right. Nimrod's in the News. We go to the UK, where 26-year-old Leon Gillespie was arrested after dressing as the Grim Reaper, climbing onto the roof of a hospital just to stare at staff and visitors. He wasn't just wearing the black hood and cloak. He appeared to be holding some kind of long blade.
0: Ooh.
1: I don't know if it was a sickle, it was a prop, whatever it was. He was later charged with causing a nuisance or disturbance without reasonable excuse. It's unclear why he did it. But this isn't the only thing this guy's been doing. He was stealing cat food litter. He stole food and drinks from a convenience store. Just your all-around loser, and that's Nimrod.
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18: From ABC News,
5: I'm Mike Dubusky. Overnight, the U.S. imposed new 50% tariffs on a variety of Canadian goods. It comes after trade talks between the U.S. and Canada fell apart last night, with both sides blaming each other for the breakdown. And now Canadian Prime Minister Mark Carney says he's going to level new tariffs on U.S. goods starting in September.
18: The gap between partnership and competitor, unfortunately, has remained too wide in recent days. So last evening, I instructed our negotiators to return to Ottawa. We cannot accept what they've offered, and we will not give what they've asked.
5: Canadian tariffs aren't the only trade measures that the Trump administration is facing pushback over. Yesterday, the president suspended tariffs on beef imports in an attempt to lower prices. ABC News Washington Bureau Chief Rick Klein.
19: People that raise beef live in a couple of places that are pretty red, but people that consume beef live everywhere. But it has been striking to see Republican senators, very loyal Republican senators, saying this is not what Republicans voted for, this is not what Trump voters voted for, and that people, yes, they want cheaper beef, they want to be able to afford groceries, but they don't want to do it by hurting the domestic cattle industry.
5: A new tropical storm has developed in the Pacific off the coast of Hawaii. ABC's Samara Theodore has more on tropical storm Mocha.
20: It will be pathing 660 miles south of the Big Island, so that is good news, but we still will see impacts, and those impacts will be in the form of rain. It's there over the next couple of days that they are anticipating to get rounds of rain, not only in Big Island, but also on some of the other islands, and that could lead to flooding, especially since grounds have already been saturated. They could see up to 15 inches of rain on Big Island in some spots.
5: The state is still recovering after being brushed by Hurricane Lala last weekend. You're listening to ABC News.
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3: Uh-huh.
2: So we control the Strait now?
3: What?
4: Well, that's what the Trumpster was saying. President Trump insisting that we control the Strait of Hormuz, even as Iranian officials say they're controlling it. And they fired a missile at another boat just today. So who knows what's going on. But this is the president yesterday speaking from the Oval Office.
2: Okay.
9: We control it. We control it with the blockade. We have a blockade. We control it with the blockade. And I like the idea of declaring it a territory.
10: Why do that?
9: We have total control over the Strait. Now, they can be a nuisance. They can put a mine in the water, and people don't like having mines hit their million-dollar ships, you know, etc. But the blockade has been very effective.
11: Okay, I just heard a report this morning that it's a standstill in the Strait.
4: That's what I heard. Same thing.
11: Now, granted, you know, that's a few different reports, and one of them being ABC, not exactly trustworthy. More on that in a second. But that's the way we understand it.
3: Mm-hmm.
11: You need the 24-hour camera on the Strait to know exactly what's going on, it seems.
4: We had that giraffe that was pregnant in labor. Why can't we do it with the Strait of Hormuz?
3: Yeah. Every zoo's got one.
11: And then you got oil prices coming back up.
3: Mm-hmm.
11: And, yeah, people are tired of the gas prices. And, again, listen, I was the guy that really believed it was going to be over 4 to 6 weeks and then even said, for sure, by Memorial Day. And you could laugh at me, and you did.
4: No, that was you, though.
11: It was.
4: I know.
11: Because I really did believe that.
4: See, I didn't corner the market on bad predictions on this show.
11: No.
4: I like to spread it around.
11: Yes. So, I mean, then you don't know what to believe.
3: Mm-hmm.
11: So that's where we're at right now. And by the way, ABC, I'll just go off on a tangent here. I heard this report this morning, and it was instantly just ticked off. Because if you remember last week, there was a bombshell on Fauci, what he knew and when he knew it, especially with the vaccine and pregnant women, that the second shot could cause a miscarriage.
3: Mm-hmm.
11: That was a real thing. And he hid it from people. And, of course, we're having the conversation. Are they going to cover it? Legacy media. No, they didn't. Mm-hmm. ABC, nothing on that. Okay? So, with that, you hear this morning. Roll it.
12: Returned out of the CDC saying that the rate of vaccine exceptions for American kindergartens has reached a record high as kids go back to school. Rand and Allie here with the details. Good morning.
13: Hey, good morning to you guys. Yes, a record number of kindergartners are starting school by skipping routine vaccines. So doctors are now sounding the alarm, saying these vaccines help protect not just kids, but the entire community. New CDC data shows vaccine exemptions climbed to 4.2% during the 2025-2026 school year. That is up from 3.6% the year before, and nearly double the 2.2% from just 5 years ago. So, why aren't kids getting vaccinated? Well, the data shows...
11: Why?
4: I know.
11: Why, Scott?
4: Because we don't trust anything they're telling us.
3: Yeah.
4: The CDC has no credibility whatsoever. They did it to themselves.
3: And I'm saying this as somebody who is a believer in the traditional vaccines that have been put out there. This is a tragedy of their own making.
4: Exactly.
3: You know, this is it. I mean, you wonder why. What has happened? They're like double in the last 5 years. Well, what's happened in the last 5 years? I'm going to take a stab at that.
11: Well, let's just go to the rest of the report.
13: Those most exemptions are actually non-medical reasons, such as religious exemptions. And it comes as the country is dealing with a record-breaking year for measles cases in the last 35 years. The CDC says the percentage of kindergartners getting the MMR vaccine...

0: didn't you, huh? Had to.
1: So that's what it is. That's what's caused it.
0: He had to do that.
1: You lying sacks. You lied to your audience all through COVID when you knew the truth. Terry Moran last week that used to work for ABC said they spiked my story, and he was livid. It is. It's disgusting.
2: Well, and I mean, it is so frustrating because there's no reflection on any of this, on how we got to any of this point. The other thing that's frustrating to me is that they're saying, oh, yeah, it's RFK Jr., it's President Trump. And then you look at what are the causes of the, like, measles in particular. Like, what's mm-hmm. going on here? So, like, in West Texas, that was a big story. Yep. So that was a closely knit Mennonite community that did not vaccinate against measles.
1: Right.
2: That was the case there. What they really don't want to talk about is the, I don't know, what, 15 million to 20 million illegal aliens who came across the border under the Biden administration who had never seen the inside of a doctor's office, much less gotten vaccines.
1: Exactly.
2: They really don't want to talk about that. I saw one news report that said, well, also close-knit immigrant communities is how they described it. It's like, well, yeah.
0: That's incredible.
1: It is.
0: You know, I mean, the thing is, too, I mean, you have to have your vaccines, a lot of cases, to enter school. Mm-hmm. I mean, that's the way it is, right? To enter the country, nah.
1: It's just propaganda.
0: Yeah, we don't need a passport, a vaccine passport.
1: With all of these different news organizations. I mean, I've said it a million times.
0: That comment at the end was, he didn't have to do that.
2: Oh, he always does. No.
0: But it's just so editorialized at the end.
1: Well, you're trying to shape opinion.
0: Well, exactly.
1: And for the people that still watch that and, quote, get their news there, they believe it. Jeez. That's why half of Democrats still very much trust media. And it's 8% of Republicans. Because they've seen the lies time and time again, but they have another source to get their news.
0: Well, that was brought up when Fauci was testifying. I mean, when they had him in front where he wasn't testifying, he said nothing. But, I mean, it was the idea that the mistrust that exists out there now for anything resulting from the CDC or anywhere else
1: sure.
0: is your fault, is on you.
1: But they won't own that. And it's also media.
0: In concert with the media, yes.
1: Now we're finding out school choice is racist.
2: Yes.
1: Who said that?
2: The Democrat running for U.S. Senate in Texas says that giving families the option to take their tax dollars to private school is racist. This is James Tallarico, that weird little guy.
1: Okay.
3: I led the fight against this private school voucher bill, which has its roots in school segregation. Mm-hmm. The first voucher bill was proposed in Texas in 1957, which was just a few years after Brown v. Board.
1: Right.
3: And it was a deliberate attempt to allow white parents to take their kids out of newly integrated public schools and send their kids to white-only private schools.
1: Right.
3: And so I fought tooth and nail to prevent that voucher bill from passing because it would hurt our students, but it would particularly hurt our black students across the state because we know that public education is underfunded.
1: Right. Okay.
2: Yes, because obviously nothing has changed since the 1950s.
1: It's ridiculous.
0: I was just going to say that.
2: I looked at the stats though, because the voucher program in Texas is very new. Currently, the voucher program, 80% of students come from households earning under $66,000 a year. Black students make up about 14% of that, meaning they're slightly. If you're wanting to, you know, extrapolate races here, they're slightly overrepresented. So it's not a bunch of rich white guys saying, oh, I don't want my kids mixing it up with the people of color. You know, I don't like that. No, man, it's a lot of people who either most of them actually have come from charter schools
1: mm-hmm.
2: that they just made this lateral move because a private school may be closer, maybe a better opportunity for them. But either way, you have a lot of kids for whom their public education choice was not suitable to their needs. And the early data coming in on this, too, is that children with disabilities are benefiting greatly for this because Texas weights it differently based on need. And so kids who need special attention because of whatever disability they're dealing with, they're benefiting from this hugely. So I think, you know, James Tallarico clearly hates people with disabilities, regardless of their
1: color. Well, the other thing is, whenever they go into neighborhoods and talk to the moms, they want their kids to go to a different school because mm-hmm. they know the school that their kid is going to is failing.
2: Mm-hmm.
1: And is failing them not only as students, but as human beings. Like, the state of Illinois...

0: The freaking governor there is touting record number of graduations. Okay, and then you go into Chicago schools, right, where they're touting this, and it's kids that don't know how to freaking read because they just get passed through the system. It's a joke. Just an absolute joke.
1: I would think, too, that a lot of these, and a lot of people I know who do private schools or homeschooling are doing it for religious reasons.
0: Some are, yeah.
1: They're faith-based.
0: Sure.
1: You know? A lot of that, too. They're like, we're not sending our kids here.
0: Oh, for the indoctrination?
1: Yes.
0: No.
1: Right.
0: Well, don't want any part of that. We'll get to a story a little bit later with California where there's a lawsuit because on their field trip they decided to go visit a mosque and they're handing out Qurans and, isn't this great? But it's the only religion that does that in that school district.
2: Right.
0: Just crazy. Mm-hmm. Speaking of California, they're banning most tires?
2: This is the most tires. California story that's ever California, man. So California has approved new rules limiting what tires you can buy and when it's time to replace them on your car. It's expected to eliminate 70% of the tires currently sold in California by 2033. A California Energy Commission member, Nancy Skinner, says this is about forcing people to get more efficient tires, which will save you money in the long run, even though they're killing the majority of the supply.
0: Wow.
2: Economic illiterates, man.
0: Okay.
3: Well, we regulate hair dryers, TVs, refrigerators, all kinds of appliances, right? And tires are really not much different. So I think we've got some pretty good experience within our shop that does that. And the tires, you know, it's like if I'd been on the commission those 20 years ago, maybe we wouldn't have taken so long. But at least we're doing it today.
4: So did you push it? You were the one who said, let's do this?
3: The chair and the rest of us, especially, look at the gas prices everyone's experiencing.
0: Oh, my God.
3: How much we're paying for gas. If we can bring each Californian's cost down just a little bit, then why wouldn't we?
0: The gas prices. You give us tires on Netflix, they got to incorporate this into an episode.
2: They do.
1: It's going to be like the Flintstones and just have rocks tires.
2: I mean, one, you're going to have a whole lot of people opening up tire shops, like, right on the edge of Nevada.
0: Oh, yeah.
2: People can just drive over there and get it. Get what they want, actually. Wow. But also, like, okay, the reason gas prices are so high is because of overregulation. And so you're going to regulate your way out of punitive regulation? Really?
0: That's right.
2: What the hell is that?
1: With more regulations.
0: Yeah. You know, if you want to get, well, it depends on your sense of humor. You can find this funny, you could find it depressing, or maybe a little of both. Happened to see this on Fox last night. Jesse Waters sends Johnny, this guy Johnny, out on the street. He goes to the Jersey Shore. Just to ask some basic questions, just as a sampling, okay?
5: Who is Donald Trump's vice president?
6: Am I supposed to know this?
7: Couldn't tell you. Don't pay attention.
6: I couldn't tell you.
7: J.D. Vance.
6: Hey. Vice president. I don't know. J.K. Rowling.
5: Name the three branches of government.
6: I don't know why I chose to do this. Oh, God, I'm bad with all this.
7: Congress and conservative.
6: Republican, Democrat.
7: Judicial, legislative.
6: Executive.
0: If you think that's bad, we're just scratching the surface.
1: Can't wait. Is there more?
0: Oh, yeah.
1: All right.
0: And the five stories we're watching today, straight ahead.
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13: One, two, three, four, five.
14: All right, number five, America is experiencing its biggest prescription drug price deflation in generations. Prescription drug prices fell by the steepest annual decline in more than six decades. Trump RX plus the most favored nation deals that the Trump administration has worked out have helped. Changes in Medicare pricing under the Biden administration also went into effect in January as well. The biggest problem is trying to tell people that, because most people just pay the price that shows up at Walgreens or CVS or whatever.
15: Exactly. Right?
14: Mm-hmm. And so they don't know what the savings may or may not be. Number four, a man named Salman Ahmed Elmi.

0: has been charged in a Medicaid fraud scheme in Minnesota. He's also linked to several people involved in a sex trafficking operation. He was previously given the Outstanding Refugee Award for Entrepreneurship by the Minnesota Department of Human Services.
1: Yes.
2: Unbelievable.
1: That's fantastic.
0: Number three, Disney has filed a lawsuit against the FCC, claiming they're carrying out a retaliatory campaign with threats to The View and Jimmy Kimmel. Number two, Justice Department.
1: Oh, come on.
0: Yeah, right.
1: Give me a break.
0: And then number two, Justice Department plans to send 1,000 election observers to watch voting during midterms in key races. And number one, President Trump says the U.S. has no planned talks with Iran, but that the Strait of Hormuz remains open and operating. Kind of. There's relatively little traffic, and a ship was hit by an Iranian missile today.
1: Okay. Well, I started to play the clip that I saw on Fox last night of Johnny's, the street guy for Jesse Waters. He was at the Jersey Shore Beach. And this is talking to all these people look, you know, pretty young. I would say between 18 and 23 or 4.
2: Yeah.
1: And we cut it off right around where he's asking the three branches of government, and this one girl wants a hint. Okay.
3: Give me a hint. I don't know.
4: Jew?
3: Jewish?
4: What is the First Amendment of the Constitution?
3: I have no idea.
4: I'm allowing you to do it right now.
3: Oh, free will?
5: Yeah. I got nothing.
3: Freedom of speech?
5: Okay.
3: I need help.
4: What is the Second Amendment of the Constitution?
5: The right to vote?
6: I don't know.
3: I have no idea.
4: You have two of them.
3: This is a trick question. I don't know.
6: Bare arms?
4: You packing?
1: Yeah, that dude's got some muscles, too. Yeah. He's the one that answers most of them correctly. The one sort of gym bro guy. Anyway.
3: The right to go places?
4: How many Supreme Court justices are there?
3: 20.
7: 101.
4: Low.
7: 55.
3: 13.
7: 7.
4: Higher.
7: 8.
3: 9.
4: Name a justice.
3: What do you mean?
4: Amy
3: Winehouse.
1: Just stop there because that got you.
0: Well,
1: it's still going.
3: Gomez.
4: No. Samuel.
7: Adams.
4: John.
3: Summit.
4: Katanji.
5: Oh, I got nothing there.
4: Neil.
7: Armstrong. Brett Kavanaugh.
4: Hey.
3: I know Nancy something.
4: Nancy?
3: Pelosi.
4: She's not a justice.
3: Oh. We just call my dog Nancy Pelosi.
4: Who was president in the 1990s?
1: Which begs the question, if your family's called the dog Nancy Pelosi, you know nothing about what's going on in the world? Okay, go
3: ahead. How am I supposed to know this?
5: 1990s. Wasn't even alive.
7: Before Bush, I can't really.
1: Who was president?
3: Oh. Joe Clinton?
1: Joe Clinton.
3: FDR.
7: Clinton.
3: I got nothing. I should not have done this.
4: His wife ran for president.
3: I have no idea.
4: She wanted to break a glass ceiling.
3: Why would you want to do that?
1: We're doomed. We're doomed. Okay. Trump was asked about AOC. Pretty funny answer. That, a news update. What's your story? Coming up.
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12: The Markley, Van Camp, and Robin Show. I'm Jamie Markley, the Gen Xer. The millennial, David Van Camp. The sexy boomer, that's Scott Robbins.
13: Yo, man.
12: Okay, so a lot of Democrats are trying to distance themselves from, quote, woke one.
13: Yeah. Like it's something you just sort of say, yeah, that was crazy, huh? Anyway, we don't want to do that anymore. We just want to pack the court and, you know, do away with the Senate.
12: Yep. Open borders, everything else.
13: Yep.
12: Trump was asked about Alexandria Ocasio-Cortez and woke one.
14: She said the other week, AOC, woke one was crazy. She's trying to back away from those comments. Why do you think she's trying to do that? Is she going to run for president?
15: I think so. But if you really look at it, the

0: We're all saying the same thing. They're all trying to disavow themselves from saying about crime and all. We love sanctuary cities. All the things that they said, they're now trying to disavow. But people know the woke. I mean, they know the woke. And the woke will become woke again as soon as they get elected.
1: Yeah, I think that's probably
2: true. The woke will become woke again.
1: Well, it's true. I mean, look at Spanberger in Virginia. Right. You run as a moderate, and then all of a sudden you go full-on socialist.
3: Yep. Yes. Well, that's what Biden did.
1: Yeah.
3: I mean, whatever they told him to say.
1: Right.
3: Was kind of it. And you have a flashback on Woke One?
1: Oh, yeah. This is Alexandria Ocasio-Cortez. I guess this would technically be during Woke One, where she was talking about prison abolition with, Cori Bush, Ibram X. Kendi. There were a couple of other people there.
3: Henry Rogers.
1: A fake academic. But in 2022, prison abolition starts at home.
3: Oh, my gosh.
4: So many of us also grew up without even knowing in a carceral framework of childhood. When you do something wrong, you get punished, you get sent to your room, you get isolated, you get cast out, whatever it may be. Or maybe you were hit as a kid, you know, like that.
3: Hold on. Cast out. I thought that.
2: Yes. Be cool or be cast out.
3: And then did she say, what was the other part?
2: Prison.
3: Hidden?
4: Maybe you were hit as a kid?
3: Hit
2: as a kid.
3: Well, yeah, what does you mean hit? Are you talking about in the face or are you talking about you were spanked?
2: I just asked with what?
3: Yeah. Yeah, belt, Hot Wheels track.
2: I'm just going to say that.
3: Check, yeah.
2: Wait, nothing hurt worse than those things.
3: Yeah.
2: Dang.
3: Anyway, go ahead.
4: That we grow up in these frameworks. And it informs everything and permeates everything. But if we start asking ourselves the question of, instead of how do we punish, but how do we change? How do we actually make sure this never happens again?
3: Oh my God.
4: How do we restore and center the person who has been harmed?
3: Center them?
4: Been harmed?
3: Are you going to give them essential oils, too, while you're at it? Oh, my gosh.
4: Instead of focusing all of our attention and how do we torture a person?
3: The torture?
4: Which is what our system does.
3: No, we have a whole country of complete freaking morons because they weren't punished.
1: Yes.
3: That's part of the problem.
1: Yeah.
3: Oh, goodness.
1: I just want somebody to say, instead of just letting her slide on the woke one, it's like, can you explain some policies that you have evolved on? You could even couch it in those terms. Like, you say you don't believe in defund the police anymore. Why not?
3: Right. I also changed your mind on that one.
2: Absolutely hate parenting advice from people who don't have children.
3: Right. Oh, yeah.
2: That makes me nuts.
3: Yes.
2: Here's what I would do. Well, you're not.
3: Like, you were in prison as a kid?
2: Yes. I think I might have said that. It feels like prison in here.
1: Yeah, and then you got hit with a Hot Wheels track.
2: Right, exactly.
3: Did you get the Hot Wheels track, too?
2: Of course I got the Hot Wheels track, yeah.
3: Was that right on the butt?
2: Across the legs and the butt.
3: Oh, yeah, the leg. Oh. Man, the back of the leg.
2: Those damn things were lethal, man.
3: Oh, yeah. Yeah, it wasn't any fun.
2: And how many rulers my mother broke, too.
3: I didn't get any ruler. I got some fly swatters.
2: Yeah?
3: Yeah.
2: I
3: would say, I mean, there might have been two different times where I'm like, hey, man, that wasn't cool. Yeah, what I did was wrong, but it wasn't that bad, I guess I would say. But most of the time, probably had it coming.
2: Oh, yeah, absolutely.
3: Oh, yeah. But again, that's that whole soft parenting thing and the restorative justice.
2: Restorative justice.
3: Where we just need to sit down and talk about our feelings. I heard some friends of ours talking about this earlier today, about rape culture, that the rapist needs to sit down with people talking about how did it make them feel. Are you insane?
2: What?
3: Yes.
2: You mean the raper?
3: Yes.
2: Oh, my God.
3: Like, where are you coming from?
2: No.
3: Oh, it's completely bananas.
2: Oh, my gosh.
3: Yeah. Yeah, I'll try to look into that for later in the show.
2: Wow.
3: Yeah, it's something, man. Okay. It's that time. We do it a couple of times a day. Go around the table. It may not be the biggest story out there, but it caught your attention. You want to bring it in. David, today, what's your story?
1: Well, 10 years ago, Trump went viral on the campaign trail for bringing a 2-year-old up on the stage because the child was dressed like him. The boy's name is Hunter. He put out a video and said, hey, I'd like a White House reunion. And apparently, Trump has accepted this. But this was that moment, if you remember.
3: Okay.
5: What's your name?
6: Nay.

0: Now, he's supposed to look like Donald Trump, but he's actually much too good looking. You are really handsome. Are you having a good time tonight?
1: Night.
0: Where's your daddy? And your mommy, right? Rope, do you want to go back? Do you want to go back to them, or do you want to stay with Donald Trump?
1: Trump.
2: Hilarious. Apparently they're going to be reunited, and Trump is probably going to say, "Where's Hunter?" You know he's going to make a reference to Hunter Biden in front of his kid.
3: I would imagine so. He probably will, yes.
4: Wow.
3: All right, Scotty, what do you got for your story?
4: Let's see. She's back in the news again, and she hasn't been for a while, but Chelsea Clinton is now claiming the U.S. Supreme Court case, Roe v. Wade, was a good thing. Not only because it gave women the dignity to make our own choices, quote, post quote, it also led to a $3.5 trillion boost to the economy.
3: Oh, my gosh.
4: She said the new entrance of women, man, that is not disconnected from the fact that Roe became the law of the land in January of 73. She said the money argument may convince some people to support Roe. The disconnect is just amazing. Which led, of course, to legalized killing of unborn babies. About 60 million, by the way, have been aborted in America. So she says, you know, whatever is possible, but I think they care about the financial issues connected to it. I think we can make a connection if we just use this as a jumping off point. Like, look at the economy. It's done $3.5 trillion worth of business.
3: Well, yeah.
4: Because of those damn kids are not here.
3: Well, kids are expensive.
4: That's right.
2: Do you remember in the early days of COVID, I believe it was Lieutenant Governor Dan Patrick of Texas.
3: I do remember. Yes,
2: said,
3: very well.
2: You know, hey, we got to open up because, you know, look, I'm willing to take the risk with COVID as long as it means my kids have something. And there were all these people saying, you're sacrificing children for the economy, big monster. Well, Chelsea Clinton is saying, yes, we should kill the unborn because think of the Dow.
4: It's good for the economy.
3: Yes. Think how much more money you'll have if you just abort those kids.
4: Yeah, and on your deathbed, you're going to go, gosh, I wish I would have spent more time in the cubicle.
3: Oh, yeah, of course.
4: Yeah.
3: Always.
4: Right.
3: Yeah, can you imagine? I mean, we all have something to account for on Judgment Day, but that one from Chelsea. So the money, more important.
4: Yeah, well, that's, yeah.
3: Yeah, that's freaking dark, man.
4: Yeah. The elevator shaft gets pulled immediately. Get dropped.
3: For my story, I just happened to see this, thought it was somewhat interesting. Non-alcoholic beers become more and more popular, especially over the last 5 years.
4: You're a trendsetter.
3: I don't know about that. That would have started long before. I started drinking non-alcoholic beer right after I stopped drinking.
4: I know, that's what I mean. You were way out in front of it. Now it's big again.
3: Well, it had never been big before. But what's happened is a lot more brands have come up with different recipes to make it taste actually like beer.
2: Yeah, it's actually really good.
3: I know you buy it sometimes, David. It's kind of wild. But somebody asked online, social media question, would it be appropriate to drink non-alcoholic beer at work? Do you have an opinion on this? Or does it depend on the job?
2: Well, I mean, it's just non-alcoholic beer, right?
4: So you're not going to get hammered.
3: No, but that question was out there, and the person said, I'm not planning on doing it, but I've pondered the moral implications of it. So a couple thousand people weighed in. The split was about down the middle. 50 said, yeah, not cool. And someone who said it was not appropriate said it's mainly because it can be easily misunderstood.
2: Well, yeah, I mean, you don't want to go into your dentist's office and he smells like Heineken or something.
4: Right, exactly. Yeah.
3: Yeah, someone said, or a bus driver.
2: Yeah.
3: Or a school bus driver.
4: Yeah.
3: Or a paramedic. Or a pilot.
4: Yeah.
3: Or an air traffic controller. Substance abuse counselor. Well, you could make the argument that, hey, I don't do this anymore because I have this alternative. I know a lot of people would say, oh, that's crazy. You would never want to say that. Well, it's split with people that are alcoholics. I know some people are like, that's a terrible idea. And you set a terrible example by drinking it. Been told that. I'm like, hey, man,
4: I hate rules.
3: I just hate it. And it doesn't cause me to want to drink.
4: It does the opposite. Yeah. But I never have taken it up on it because I'm afraid I'd venture off.
3: And it may not be right for you.
4: But I want to try it now. Dave is like, yeah, it tastes great.
2: No, you're not allowed. I know Jamie just had this big thing about no rules and all that. No, you're not allowed.

0: We've gone over this. Jamie was the sprinter, boozer.
1: Yes.
0: Right? You were like, you didn't, you know, wasn't necessarily for the distance, but, you know, you
2: could. I didn't need a drink every day like you, Scott. Yeah. You were a worse alcoholic than me by far.
3: Scott. The degrees of alcoholism, yes.
0: Scott was more of the marathon drunk, and I'm the turkey trot 5K. Occasionally have a problem. But I'm just saying, like, with it just depends, you know, but I don't know. For Scott, I'd be worried that he's like, well, I'll just cut, you know, 1 6-pack of NA with one real beer, and then it's off to the races.
2: Yeah.
3: You're calling me again. Hey, you want to go drinking?
0: Hey, look, it's Thanksgiving. We got the turkey trot. All right.
3: Let's go.
0: Here's some Jim Beam.
2: When you both did still drink, because I quit long before you.
3: Yes.
2: David always told me, you just bailed on him. Like, he's just in the middle. You're at a ball game, and you just up and left.
0: You did, yeah. It was a thirsty Thursday at the ballpark, and it's like the fifth inning or something. And all of a sudden, you said, I'm going to go get a refill. Okay. I'm thinking he's coming back, and then all of a sudden, it's the eighth inning, and I'm like, he's gone. Where'd he go?
2: What is that?
3: I don't know. I don't know. It's a lot of unexplained things.
0: I call him, and he's like, oh, yeah, man, I left. What? You could have told me.
3: Sorry about that. I apologize now.
2: So, yes, I suppose you ended. I guess it's about 50-50 here. It's all right for some people and probably
3: I'd like to try it, though, the good stuff.
2: Yeah?
3: I would.
2: Well, I think I could just drink a little bit. Now. No, I'm not going to do the Brad Pitt thing. Yeah. That always freaks you guys out. Yeah. All right.
3: No.
2: The return of Mini Donut and Honey Bun Thief. Have you heard this? Nimrod's in the news and the news update.
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9: You're doing great.
11: Thank you.
9: News update, David Van Camp.
10: It's just the Slush Ease Max, though. There's a in there.
11: It's the what?
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11: I like the EZ. It makes it.
10: Well, you should call Chefman about it.
9: Change the name of that thing.
11: Makes it easy.
9: I got a better idea for you.
10: Right. News update here. Abdul El Sayed, he's the Democrat running for Senate in Michigan. His mom used to work for something called the Islamic American Relief Agency. And wouldn't you know, they provided hundreds of thousands of dollars to Osama bin Laden in 1999.
9: No kidding.
10: Very interesting.
11: What? Really?
10: Yeah. They were later determined to be or designated as a terror organization.

0: organization.
1: Yeah. Oh, more on that later, man. Wow. All right, we got to get the Nimrod. There we go.
2: When the going gets tough.
3: Damn it, this is too hard.
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3: I love the poorly educated.
1: All right. Nimrod's in the News. We go to Louisiana. 18-year-old John Jordan arrested after stealing from a Circle K. He walked out with a fountain drink and several snacks, including mini donuts, honey buns, and pound cake, valued just under $20. Store clerk called the police, but by the time they showed up, John was nowhere to be found until he came back. For some reason, he returned to the scene. While police were still in the area, it's unclear why, maybe he decided he needed more snacks. Police saw him and then arrested him. He was also wanted for a previous burglary at an Elks Lodge.
5: Oh.
1: Oh, yeah. It's worse at the Elks Lodge than it is the Circle K, isn't it?
5: Yes.
1: And why is that, Scott?
5: Well, because it's the Elks Lodge.
1: Okay.
5: It's good people, you know.
1: All right. Not good people at the Circle K.
5: I don't know you.
1: All right.
5: No, cops, they're great people at the Circle K and the Elks Club both. Sometimes they go to both.
1: The cop said, apparently, returning to the scene really does work, just not in the way he had probably hoped. He was charged with simple burglary and theft. You gotta wait. Why are you going back?
5: I don't know.
1: Like, man, that honey bun was so good, you can't stop at just one.
0: Exactly.
1: And that's Nimrod's in the News.
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12: From ABC News, I'm Mike Dubosky. Trade negotiations between the U.S. and Canada fell apart overnight, which means today, dozens of Canadian goods are subject to new 50% tariffs. Ontario Premier Doug Ford, not happy about it.
13: President Trump, he can't be trusted. Simple as that. He changes the deal. He keeps moving the goalposts.
12: Canada is now vowing to impose retaliatory tariffs. President Trump rallying for Darlene Graham in South Carolina last night. She's running for the Senate seat left vacant by her late brother Lindsey Graham. However, Darlene Graham is facing new questions about her qualifications after saying she doesn't know much about foreign policy. ABC News Washington Bureau Chief Rick Klein.
14: Ralph Norman, the congressman, the veteran congressman from South Carolina, who's challenging her in that runoff, has made a lot out of that. Not to mock her.

0: to say, look, we need someone who is informed on these issues, that can come in and speak knowledgeably about these things to represent South Carolina in the Senate, especially because it's Senator Lindsey Graham's old seat.
1: More than 50 people have been sickened by E. coli or Salmonella infections now, possibly linked to contaminated alfalfa sprouts. ABC News medical contributor Dr. Alok Patel with more.
2: There's a little tiny sprouts you might see in salads or sandwiches, and it is important that we pay attention to recalls. You know what foods to avoid with alfalfa sprouts. There's sprouts that are sold under the names Everything Sprouts or Calco.
1: Those companies are now issuing a recall. Tens of thousands of people are still without power in Northwest Indiana, and now some of them are filing a class action lawsuit against the state's public service utility company. They claim the company didn't properly manage vegetation in and around power lines. Resident Timmy Shelton lives in Gary, Indiana.
3: I don't know if it could be any much longer than 12 days because everybody's slowly losing their mind, as I can see around this area. You know, a lot of break-ins, stealing.
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14: The Markley, Van Camp, and Robbins Show. Jamie Markley, David Van Camp, Scott Robbins. Have you heard that crazy story out of Penn State? Big cocaine bust.
15: Dude.
14: 14 arrests, and it looks like this other guy's turned himself in.
15: He did, yeah. It's crazy. And there was a father involved, too.
14: Yeah.
15: One of the dads, a lawyer.
14: Yes.
15: Yeah, his dad, the lawyer, was also involved in this. And apparently these guys would cut the cocaine and then give it to, like, freshmen? Pledges?
14: Just whoever.
15: And they distribute it?
14: Yes.
15: Like as part of their hazing process or initiation?
14: Well, yes. So you got there's two ringleaders and one, Abatelio,
15: yeah,
14: who's just turned himself in, is 24, along with this other dude, Thomas Robinson. They're the main coke suppliers. They would allegedly make trips to Philadelphia and New York to pick up large quantities of cocaine and then take it back to Penn State. And then you would have them, you know, in the different frat houses, members of the Delta Epsilon and Sigma Chi fraternities, cut and package the coke and then distribute it to the Penn State students. So you got all these different people that have now been charged. And then you got some people that were just facing misdemeanors for possession and paraphernalia. But yeah, a lot of these guys were dealing.
15: Yeah, they were.
14: And it was making tons of money.
15: Tons of money.
16: Well, they were, you know, learning about making connections and
14: entrepreneurship.
15: They went into business for themselves.
16: Well, they realized that there was a hole in the market, well, with mass deportations and everything, and they said, hey, we're going to take advantage of this. Good paying American coke dealers. You know?
15: Mm-hmm. They weren't paying taxes, though, David. They weren't helping.
14: Let's see. This is one of the statements. This was a coordinated and highly profitable drug trafficking crew revolving around two senior members of the fraternities, other fraternity brothers, and pledges. In fact, according to the evidence uncovered, cutting and packaging cocaine was, for some pledges, an indoctrination into the fraternity.
15: Yes!
16: Imagine that.
14: It's pledge week. All right, let's see how you do.
15: Yeah, you got to go deal.
14: Cut it and package it.
15: Yes.
14: How good can you do it?
16: Yeah, well, they took Rush literally. I mean, that's...
14: Very much.
15: Like Walter White, White 101 at Penn State.
14: So,
15: gee whiz.
14: Yeah, nothing about meth, just coke.
15: Mm-hmm. Well, you know.
14: Yeah, they weren't going like low scale here, Scott. They weren't going trailer park with it.
15: They go rolling.
16: If you've ever been in central Pennsylvania like that, you know they are not in a meth desert, all right? They might be in a cocaine desert, though.
15: They might.
14: It's true. The vice president for student affairs, Andrea Dauhauer, she said, we're horrified by these serious allegations against current former students. Criminal activity, including hazing, such as this, has no place at our institution.
15: Yeah. You want to be a member? Okay, kid, run this across the street.
14: Yeah.
16: The Nittany Lions have their whiteout night, right? The whiteout game.
14: That's right.
16: They must have been running a special. They had to have been. That's just marketing 101.
14: So that is making news today.
15: In the freshman handbook, where to get coke on campus.
16: Part of orientation.
15: Yeah, right. Yeah.
16: Now, if you want to be a small business owner, you need to join these two fraternities. Yeah. You'll learn a lot about logistics and chemistry.
14: Let's see. Oh, a mysterious group admits to faking polls. This out of Wisconsin.
16: Oh, dude, I saw that.
14: I know. A mysterious entity behind a poll, and this is the one that was showing Francesca Hong with the double-digit lead going into the Wisconsin primary. And everybody going, what happened? The polls were wrong. I remember Frank Luntz saying, okay, we need to really look at these polls. Mm-hmm. Well, yeah, Median Strategies directed media outlets on Monday to discount the polls it released this election season, claiming it was conducting an experiment on trust in unverified polling.
15: That's what they were doing. Okay.
14: Yes. Jeez. Is that it was fair?

0: I think you gotta be, this is a wake up call for a lot of people who are following this. I mean, this wasn't the only poll that had Francesca Hong leading.
1: That's true.
0: But I also wonder how much of this is like, did they take some money and now they're panicking?
1: Don't know.
0: I have no
1: idea.
0: Something
1: seems off with this, man.
0: But yeah, I think,
1: because you could say, well, we were just doing this experiment. Well, you're talking about campaigns and political parties spending thousands, upwards of millions of dollars.
0: Yeah.
1: Because of the panic of her up 20 points. Saying, oh my gosh, she's a nut.
0: Yeah, well, Karen Bass actually shared one of their polls saying, like, let's do this, L.A. And now they've deleted that post because, well, they're
1: fake. Oh, yeah. They did it also in Los Angeles. That was the other place. So, I mean, I think we all take polls with a grain of salt. You're looking at averages of many different polls. You're not just looking at one, but still, that's something.
2: Well, what it does is, too, it nullifies the vote. I mean, people look and their candidate is like 10 points behind or 8 points behind. Like, oh, who cares?
1: I'm not going to go stand in line.
2: I'm not going to bother, yeah.
1: Yeah, well, it didn't really happen.
0: Work that way in Wisconsin, though.
1: No.
2: Well, no, it didn't. So, because it was such a horrible candidate to guess that.
1: Yeah.
2: You know, I'll stand in line for 4 hours if I have to. Yeah.
1: And then we're finding out more and more about Eric Swalwell's relationship with Fang Fang, the Chinese spy.
0: Yeah, newly. It really does just sound like, I don't know, like a 1970s short-lived ABC drama. Fang, the Chinese spy.
1: Yes.
2: Animated. Like Dora the Explorer kind of thing.
1: Or straight to HBO movie.
2: Right, yeah.
0: Declassified documents, though, show that former Democrat Representative Eric Swalwell admitted to sleeping with a Chinese spy who the FBI called Rusty Thumbs.
1: Man.
2: Oh, Rusty Thumbs.
1: Yeah.
0: Oh, Rusty Thumb.
1: Yeah.
0: He was also asleep at the wheel while she seated other spies into congressional offices and arranged for bogus donations to be made to support him. Now, back in March, when the FBI was talking about releasing this information, he ran to MS Now to complain about it. By the way, the context here is he had a really good shot at becoming the governor of California.
1: Oh, my goodness,
0: this
1: yes.
0: This was before the sort of Me Too and sexual impropriety allegations came out against him. But he's always said, hey, there was nothing inappropriate with me and Fang Fang.
1: Okay, roll that. Here we go.
3: It's just absurd. It's absolutely absurd. Uh-huh. But as my lawyer, one of our lawyers told me today, and this really kind of stops you right in your tracks. He said, if they do this, it'll be the greatest abuse of power by an FBI director since J. Edgar Hoover. And so those are the stakes that we would allow the FBI to just go after the president's political enemies.
1: Okay.
0: I don't know, man. There are some other Democrats in California that need to be answering some questions about Fang Fang, including Ro Khanna.
1: What is the deal with Ro Khanna and Fang Fang?
0: Apparently she was working him, too.
1: But he just didn't fall for it?
0: Well, I don't know if he didn't fall for it. I think it was more that, well, he didn't, you know, he wasn't taken in by her allure. He wasn't interested in it. He heard about Rusty Thumb and said, nah, you know what? I'm not into that.
1: Yeah. But she was apparently very flirtatious and had boasted to Swalwell that she wasn't wearing underwear.
2: Oh, yeah. Is that part of the allure?
1: Yes.
2: Okay.
1: Yeah, she announced that she was not wearing underwear when she showed up at his doorstep for one of their encounters.
2: Well,
1: yeah, it was all in there.
2: Mm.
1: Yeah. Boy, oh boy.
2: Ro Khanna wasn't moved by that, huh?
1: Well, at least he had probably been around for a little while just to know, okay, here's what you got to watch out for. Well,
0: Swalwell also told the FBI that he didn't remember one of the encounters because he was on Ambien.
1: Oh, right. Yeah.
2: Okay.
1: Yeah, went out for ice cream, don't remember eating it, and apparently I was all into Fang Fang, who was not wearing underwear. Memories. Crazy, isn't it? Okay. Now on to the Democratic Socialists of America, which, by the way, it looks like Ro Khanna is ready to join up.
0: Mm-hmm.
1: More so than some other Democrats.
0: Oh, I think so, yeah.
1: Yeah, he's, as far as, you know, Medicare for all, yeah, I think that's got to be all part of the Democratic solution to health care. Well, there's this Marxist unity group that's actually on YouTube. And so people are looking.

0: and some of the clips from, you know, what they're saying. Here's just a sample of the Democratic Socialists.
1: When it comes to these spontaneous uprisings or mass movements, so-called spontaneous, we know that they arise out of crises within capitalist society. We as DSA can be a major force that can provide that sharp edge by working in coalition with other organizations, developing those clear democratic processes to come up with a political platform, messaging and strategy, and maintain that energy while also giving the capitalist class a bloody nose.
0: Okay. Well, you're just shaking your head, Scott.
2: I don't know. These guys, the capitalists, the bloody nose.
0: No. Well, here's the thing. I'll be honest. I go back and forth on this because I look at the videos of these people. They look like losers. They talk like dorks. They're all like, hey, it's about revolution. Okay, until it comes to your door. And then you're hiding.
2: Right.
0: And at the same time, you see all the indoctrinated people living in the United States that are all for this movement. And that's what's scary.
3: Yeah, because they're, every time these, the like true believers in the trenches or whatever start talking, mm-hmm. you realize they're morons. They're dumb. And they're more often than not, they're spoiled brats.
0: Yes.
3: And okay, those aren't dangerous people, but the people who are helping to prop them up,
0: The
3: shadows, all that. You know, you have foreign governments who are very involved mm-hmm. in this, along with left-wing dark money forces in the United States. Those are dangerous people because they don't find these idiots and get them elected into office. They find people that may actually have some form of competence and ruthless efficiency. That's dangerous.
0: Yeah, and they just need these idiots
3: yes.
0: to be part of the soldier crew.
2: The social misfits who all of a sudden people are paying attention to.
0: Yes.
2: Yeah.
0: Like this Marxist D-bag.
4: So the two things that we're famous for is our commitment to a program and our hatred of the United States Constitution.
0: That guy.
4: And what the program does is it gives us a roadmap to revolution, and it gives us the obstacle that we finally will have to get over to have a revolution, which is the United States Constitution, the basis of the United States government.
0: Yeah, these people. And, you know, they're the other people that just do not sound, let's say, masculine. Let's just put it that way. You know, we've heard some of the clips from them. And it's, you know, you kind of roll your eyes, but you're like, man, there are a lot of these people that believe this crap.
3: Like, yeah, we're... Well, I always love it when the Twig Boys come out and they're like, yes, we are going to execute our revolutionary plan. It's like, dude, you're still, you know, speaking of plans, you're still on your ex-stepdad's phone plan.
0: Exactly.
3: You can't organize your life.
0: Yeah. And if Fang Fang ever shows up at their doorstep without panties, they won't know what to do.
2: Oh, no. They'll Google it.
0: Okay, the real reason trust and media collapse. This is interesting. And the five stories we're watching today. Straight ahead, right here.
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0: Hey, it's Jamie,
2: David,
0: and me, Scott. You're listening to Markley, Van Camp, and Robbins on Talk 107.3. The Markley, Van Camp, and Robbins Show. Jamie Markley, David Van Camp, Scott Robbins, and...
19: Yeah!
0: Thank you. The 5 stories we're watching today.
19: 1, 2, 3, 4, 5.
0: I don't know. Ghost just talking out of nowhere. It happens sometimes.
3: Yeah. You opened the wrong portal. You meant to bring in Casey Kasem, and you got the ghost.
0: It'll happen.
3: Number 5.
0: It's always
3: all
0: good
3: right
0: to hear him, though.
3: Disney has filed a lawsuit against the FCC, claiming the FCC is carrying out a retaliatory campaign with threats to The View and Jimmy Kimmel. Number 4, a man named Salman Ahmed Elmi has been charged in a Medicaid fraud scheme in Minnesota. He's also linked to several people involved in a sex trafficking operation. He was previously given the Outstanding Refugee Award for Entrepreneurship by the Minnesota Department of Human Services.
0: That right. Trafficking operation had nothing to do with ghosts, as far as we know.
3: No, as far as we know. But, you know. America, number 3, is experiencing its biggest prescription drug price deflation in generations. Number 2, Ryan Michael English, this is a dude who thinks he's a woman. Well, he also, a couple years ago, brought Molotov cocktails.

0: so it was last year, brought Molotov cocktails to D.C. and planned to throw them at Treasury Secretary Scott Bessent during his Senate confirmation. He's been sentenced to just over 6 years in prison. Seems rather light to me.
1: Yes.
0: Then number one, President Trump says the U.S. has no planned talks with Iran, but that the Strait of Hormuz remains open and operating. Well, there's relatively little traffic, and a ship was hit by an Iranian projectile today.
1: Okay. Boy, I've got entertainment news. I got the real reason trust in media collapsed. Boy, the story of a guitar player getting hit with a mic stand from his singer.
0: Ow.
1: Yeah, it did some damage.
2: Really?
1: Yes.
2: Anybody we know?
1: Yes.
2: Oh, gosh.
1: Matchbox 20, Rob Thomas.
2: Oh, he got smacked?
1: No, his guitarist. He was flipping the mic stand around during the song Bent.
2: Mm.
1: What was that? That's been over 20 years ago. I took my wife to a show. It was Matchbox 20. Maroon 5 was the opener. Sugar Ray was the second band. Mm. They had top billing over Maroon 5 at the time.
2: Wow.
1: And
2: what a rock show that was.
1: I took my wife to the show, Scott.
2: I heard you the first time.
1: That's why, and when you guys make fun of me, Sugar Ray was the best band.
2: Man. I know you got a fondness for Sugar Ray.
1: They just put on a fun show. It was just fun.
2: That's what
1: But Matchbox 20 was just kind of standing, as I remember it.
0: I would just like to know exactly how many puka shell necklaces did you find at that show?
1: It was 2004, I want to say.
2: Yeah.
1: There'd be a number of them, yeah.
0: Yes.
1: Well, the other night, they're playing the Illinois State Fair, and Rob hit Paul Doucette in the head, which smashed his in-ear monitor.
2: Dang!
1: Ooh. In the process.
2: Oh, ouch.
1: So he had to get all the pieces tweezed out of his ear.
2: Oh,
1: yeah.
2: Dang.
1: Yeah, this was during the show.
3: Every night I'm over here, and I'm throwing this damn thing around. Oh, I went. It nailed him. Yeah, we got him hard. My best friend in the world, and I think I almost killed him, and I feel really bad about this.
1: Then they get it done.
3: It's been 30 years. Now, admittedly, I've been in the bath for the first half of that, and maybe I got to go back there because it's obviously safer.
1: Doing okay. Came back out, finished the set.
0: Yeah, that's a gamer.
1: No kidding, man.
2: Gamer.
0: I don't know if you're.
1: When you got pieces of plastic, you get
2: in your ear,
1: squeezed out because it got shattered when he flipped the mic stand around. He just didn't seem like the mic stand flipping kind of guy.
0: No,
2: go back.
0: Really.
2: Go back to standing there. Nail your feet to the floor if you have to. But
1: maybe they had a lot more stage presence since the last time I saw him. But I'm not going to take a chance and go again. No thanks. All right, we'll get to the real reason. Trust in media has collapsed, and the Robin Trifecta coming up.
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1: The Markley Van Camp and Robbins Show. Jamie Markley, David Van Camp, Scott Robbins. The Robbins trifecta, his top three coming up. 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
21: This is a despicable story here. A guy named Michael Allen Caruso, he's a former state legislator in Florida. He was appointed by Governor DeSantis as the Palm Beach County's clerk of court and controller. He was arrested this morning on allegations of kidnapping and molesting a child. There are several disturbing allegations about him and a young boy. The Miami Herald published a lot of details. You can read their story if you want to read it. It's dark. DeSantis has already suspended him from public office. And an interesting side note here, as a state legislator, Caruso supported the law that allowed for the death penalty for pedophiles.
1: Well, there you go.
21: So there's some karma.
1: Yeah. Wow. Mentioned this piece I saw about the real reason trust in media has collapsed. People will cite different things. It's at an all-time low. Every year, I think we say that. Mm-hmm. Only 8% of Republicans have trust in newspaper, TV, and radio to report the news fully, accurately, and fairly. course, some people are saying, who are the 8%?
21: Yeah, right.
1: This compares to a whopping 51% of Democrats who trust mass media. And again, we've said it so many different times, it is hard to operate when you're dealing with two separate, quote, set of facts that a lot of people just don't know. And then the question is, why the discrepancy? The short answer, and this was an opinion piece by Ella Dawson, is that Democrats tend to pretend bias doesn't exist while Republicans tend to embrace it. And Ella mentions right after the assassination attempt on Trump in 2024, CNN touted this headline. Secret Service rushes Trump off stage after he falls at rally. That is hilarious.
21: Yeah.
1: I mean, it's funny, at the time I forgot about that.
21: Yeah.
1: And one from the Associated Press. Donald Trump has been escorted off the stage by Secret Service during a rally after loud noises ring out in the crowd.
21: Yeah, just loud noises.
1: Mm-hmm. Soon after Charlie Kirk's assassination, the New York Times published a story with this headline. Charlie Kirk, right-wing force and a close Trump ally, dies at 31. It's just bias.
2: Yeah, natural causes. Yeah.
1: It says the problem with these headlines is not that they are factually inaccurate, but that they are incredibly biased, leaving out critical information on purpose. That's what they're great at. So that they leave the reader or viewer with a false impression of what the story really is.
21: Right.
1: And the point is made, these are the same newsrooms that claim to only produce objective, unbiased reports. So Ella investigated the Campaign Legal Center in a summer project in 2024 with the National Journalism Center. CLC is a nonpartisan legal organization dedicated to solving the wide range of challenges facing American democracy. Got it?
21: Mm-hmm.
1: So they're supposedly focused on democracy, not particular political parties or electoral resorts. Any ounce of research into the organization proves otherwise. In fact, on a call with a source who asked to be remaining anonymous, Ella was given a data sheet proving the center disproportionately attacks Republicans by a wide margin. They're almost completely partisan, and the website's lying. But it's emblematic of a lot of liberal organizations pretending to be nonpartisan and unbiased when they're not. And then goes through a bunch of conservative sites that will tell you, like the Daily Wire, does not claim to be without bias. We're opinionated, we're noisy, and we're having a good time. So they just tell you. But she also makes the point that people called it a podcast election this last election. It was just because people were having real conversations.
21: Mm-hmm.
1: And said, Kamala Harris and Tim Walz's attempts to get on podcasts mainly resulted in embarrassment. Walz tried to be a man's man, but struggled to load his own shotgun. Harris spent six figures for an appearance on the Call Her Daddy podcast for a 7-minute interview that's just now reached 1 million views.
21: Wow.
1: She was invited on Joe Rogan's show in exactly the same way as Trump. She declined, although ABC, of course, reported it was Rogan's fault she didn't appear.
21: Right.
1: So basically, it just comes down to, yes, they lie, and they're biased. And for most people, they see through it unless you vote Democrat. And then you're 51% likely to say, yeah, I trust media. And that's one of the biggest problems with the country.
2: Yeah. Every time Tim Walz tried to be the masculine guy, he failed at it because he has no idea what that means and what it's like.
1: No.
2: I mean, it was so awkward and weird. And, you know, it was like Dukakis poking his head out of the tank. Remember that thing?
1: Well,
2: I mean, it was just all bogus.
1: If you want to go with an old reference, to me, it was like he was doing a Liberace act out there. He'd come out there, look at me, with the
2: hands and the heart and all, yeah.
1: Yeah, that whole thing.
2: Mm-hmm.
1: You know, in a hand.
2: Now you're loading a shotgun, though. I mean, that's good point. Then you're doing this. And
1: oh, yeah.
2: You're talking about football and, you know, okay.
1: Just not authentic. All right, you ready for your big
2: grief? Yep, let's go.
1: Here we go.
3: Are you ready?
15: One, two, buckle my shoe.
3: It's the three most important news stories of the day.
15: I hit the trifecta.
3: Well, at least according to Scott Robbins. It's the trifecta on the Markley, Van Camp, and Robbins Show.
1: Every day about this time, Scott Robbins' top three stories helped by his hero.
2: I'm Casey Kasem. But he knows how to load a shotgun, don't you, Casey?
22: Yeah.
2: I knew it.
22: I'm ready. Three.
0: Number three, a baseball player decided I'm not going to show up for the game.
2: So weird. Ketel Marte, who's a good player for the Arizona Diamondbacks. His name's in the lineup 15 minutes before the game time. Everybody's looking around. He's not there in Boston. They're in Boston. So they're looking for him, and he's not there. He's nowhere. Hey, have you seen him? No. Didn't show.
1: It's a road game.
2: Yeah.
1: How's that possible?
2: Didn't show up. Yeah. And there are those that question if he was even in Boston or not. And I would imagine he'd run the team plane. That's the only thing I can't figure out.
1: Well, if you weren't on the plane, they'd know that. But if it's 15 minutes before the game, it wouldn't mean that
2: they don't know where you are. Yeah. And by the way, nothing really on solid ground as to what the heck's going on, other than there was a personal issue. They didn't show up. They suspended him, by the way. This is the second time he's done this.
0: Yeah.
2: He did it before.
0: They're saying it's being reported now by MLB.com that he has returned to Arizona to have an MRI on his knee.
2: Didn't tell anybody, huh?
0: Yeah.
1: Okay. That doesn't sound right.
2: No, the whole thing stinks. I mean, that's incredible. You don't show up and you don't tell anybody you're not going to show up, and your name's actually officially on the lineup card. I got to take it off.
1: Man.
2: I guess he has a habit of showing up late, but not at least he shows.
1: Man.
2: I mean, how long do you tolerate that kind of stuff? I mean, he's making $109 million a year, so.
1: Yeah, man, there's all sorts of nonsense. I'm just seeing this now online.
2: Yeah.
1: And people are mad at the manager who said he was physically fine.
2: Yeah, that's what they said, yeah.
1: Oh, boy, what a mess.
2: What a mess. Is
23: now, on with the countdown.
1: Scott Robbins, trifecta, top three of the day, up to number
23: two.
0: Number two. Oh, by the way, Major League Baseball hates you, Scott. I forgot.
2: I'm reminded of that constantly.
0: Number two, a number of Gen Z that report no face-to-face interactions is wild.
2: Yeah, COVID has created a permanent class of young shut-ins. This is a stunning new report out. Nearly 10% of Gen Zers said they have had zero face-to-face interactions with another person in their daily life. Zero since COVID.
1: What?
2: The trend was triggered by the COVID pandemic. Millions of young people were kept stuck inside during the years spent developing crucial social skills. For many of them, they work from home, too, so they never have to actually interact face-to-face with anyone, and they don't.
1: Okay.
2: Almost 10%.
1: 1 out of 10 say they never see anybody, and they haven't for years?
2: Yes. Well,
1: that's impossible.
2: Not a face-to-face, like conversation or anything. I mean, I suppose you get out and get groceries or something, yes.
1: That seems crazy.
2: Yeah, but that's part of the ramifications of COVID. I mean, there's no social interaction.
1: I guess.
0: Yeah, I think that was kind of on the horizon anyway.
1: Because of smartphones?
0: Because of all that. Yeah, I mean, and it got accelerated.
1: Right.
0: But,
1: yeah.
0: I mean, I'll never forget the time when there's a 19-year-old kid had to have his mom order for him at a restaurant.
1: Dude, I remember you telling me that. That was incredible.
2: Didn't know how.
0: Didn't had no
2: Never
0: idea.
2: Done it.
0: Panicked.
1: And was nervous.
2: Yes.
1: Oh, my gosh.
23: And the countdown continues.
2: Where's that going to go in 10, 20 years from now?
1: Well, there's all sorts of stuff going on there.
2: Man.
1: Because then it's, you know, you have some moms that don't want the kids to leave.
0: Yeah.
1: Because that's their whole purpose. It's a jacked up thing.
0: Codependency kind of thing.
1: Yes.
2: Does it want to be in the home with sitting in front of a window pleating sheets and just yelling Jose Cardinal randomly?
1: To Scott Robbins, trifecta, top three of the day.
23: And finally, one.
0: Number one, a new nickname for white people.
2: Yeah, well, you've seen this story, David. I like this a lot. But this guy, and I didn't know much about this James Ray guy. And apparently he's online as Big James, Big Game James. And he follows some of the sports. He's been following the what's going on currently in the WNBA, and in particular the Atlanta Fever game the other night when they played in Atlanta. And Stacey Abrams was there, and they didn't stand for the national anthem and all that, blah, blah, blah. He noted after the game that, his words, not mine, the mayonnaise militia were celebrating as though the Fever had just won the championship. Now, dude, I realize that's probably a slur, but I'm going to start using it with some frequency. I am a big fan of the Mayonnaise Militia. I'll tell you that right now. I take no offense to that whatsoever. I'll take it and use it.
1: And that was a road game for the Indiana Fever.
2: Yeah, well, they did, and they didn't come out for the national anthem.
1: Atlanta did.
2: Atlanta didn't, and then, of course, they honored Stacey Abrams during the game.
1: Are you joking about
2: that? No, I'm serious. No. She was there. They honored her. Yes.
1: For what?
2: I don't know. For losing. Losing. I don't know.
21: Well, I mean, she is basically if the WNBA were one single person, so it makes sense.
2: She could be commissioner of the WNBA someday, perhaps.
21: In her mind,
1: she was honored. Is. You don't know what for?
2: Well, I'm assuming because she's a stand-up Georgian. I don't know. They're in Atlanta. I have no idea.
1: And so the Fever, after inspiration, by seeing Stacey Abrams honored, went ahead and lost the game. That makes sense.
4: And there you have it.
2: Atlanta long got beat.
1: That's what I'm saying.
2: Oh, okay. I thought you said the Fever lost.
1: Oh, Atlanta lost is what I'm saying. Lost, they honored their hero, their hometown hero.
2: Well,
1: yes.
2: And they kept in line with the theme of the night. Loser.
1: Oh, my gosh. Wow. Okay.
2: He lost the attendance. Guess the attendance game, too.
1: All right, who's fighting a 9-year-old on a cruise? A couple? Really? Nimrod's in the news and a news update straight ahead right here.
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1: Yeah.
2: I'm so conscious of this now.
21: No, now you got the yips.
2: I do. Now I have worm burners going all over the place.
1: News update. David Van Camp.
21: All right. The co-chair of the New York City Democratic Socialist, Gustavo Gordillo. This is the guy who looks like gay Gomez Adams from the Adams family.
2: Oh, the little pencil mustache?
21: Yeah, his home showed up on that list of properties that might get taxed by Zoran Mamdani, the mayor of New York. Mm-hmm. Turns out, and you knew this, you were just waiting for the confirmation, his parents bought him that house. It's worth $1.4 million.
1: It's like central casting.
2: Incredible.
21: Downwardly part of it. Mobile trust fund kids. That's what socialists are.
1: Yes.
21: Losers. Well said.
1: And with that, we go to Nimrod's in the news.
3: When the going gets tough.
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16: I love the poorly educated.
1: All right. Nimrods in the News. We go to Florida. Cruise ship. Husband and wife and their 9-year-old. They're on a cruise. Having a good time. You know, it's a long day. You're ready to, you know, go to sleep for the night. Well, you got the neighbors next door. They're making a ruckus. You got a 9-year-old. Mm-hmm. It's time to go to bed. So they're asking the neighbors, hey, could you not be so loud? Well, the neighbors, that would be Gannon Jaycox and Brooklyn Hicks, 29 and 28 years old. They weren't having it. They felt disrespected.
2: Of course they did.

0: So what did they do? Did they say, hey, no, we're not being allowed? No, they busted into the family's cabin and just started throwing punches. Just random punches.
1: Holy cow.
0: Not just at the man, the wife, but also the nine-year-old.
1: Oh, no.
0: Yes, including the nine-year-old. Apparently, none of the family members seriously injured in this escapade, that according to the sheriff. But if you see the mugshot of Gannon Jaycox, it looks like somebody nailed him in the eye. Oh, yeah. He got like stitches.
2: Yeah, it's like cut and swollen. His eye's all bloodshot. He got popped. I hope it was the nine-year-old that hit him.
0: That would be hilarious. They are facing several charges. Bond at like $31,000 for old Gannon. Well, and I know, surprising, police say alcohol was involved on the
1: cruise. No.
0: Yes, and that's Nimrod's in the news.
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14: So they're trying peptides. Red light therapy was a big one that we heard about, as well as a longevity drug that people are trying. This is not a drug that's approved for this, called rapamycin.
13: But the drug's use is at the center of a clinical trial by the Dog Aging Project. Veterinarians warn that using unproven concoctions can be risky. One vet told Edney that if owners arrive with sick pets taking supplements, they are asked to stop for a while.
14: Because often that's actually the cause of some of the illness.
13: The American Pet Products Association says that over 6 years, supplement use has soared 70% among cat owners and 56% among dog owners. Gina Cervetti, Bloomberg Radio.
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8: And I'm Ed Kalenge in the Bloomberg Newsroom. Here are some of the stories we're watching. Canadian Prime Minister Mark Carney says retaliatory tariffs on U.S. goods will take effect September 8th. After Canada got hit with 50% tariffs on billions of dollars of goods, Carney calls it a bad deal.
9: For over a year, Canada has worked intensively and in good faith with the United States to negotiate a new comprehensive trade deal. We've been pragmatic, patient, and persistent. We pursued every opportunity to reach an agreement that protects Canadian workers and their families, that strengthens our economy, and that respects Canadian sovereignty.
8: Trump administration officials have promised to present the president with options to escalate. We're learning more about what broke down trade talks between the U.S. and Canada. Bloomberg's Monica Ricks reports.
10: Sources tell Bloomberg talks collapsed Friday night in part from a last-minute standoff over cutting U.S. tariffs on Canadian medium and heavy-duty vehicles, ranging from pickup trucks to commercial vehicles. Both countries had an outline of a deal which would have lowered tariffs from 25 to 15% on steel, aluminum, and lumber, as well as regular auto tariffs. But Canada wanted that relief to expand to bigger vehicles. Ford's new plant in Ontario makes F-350s and larger pickup trucks that are now subject to even higher duties. Monica Ricks, Bloomberg Radio.
8: President Trump made more than 1,000 securities trades in June, including significant purchases of Berkshire Hathaway, Visa, MasterCard, and Cintas. This according to a financial disclosure published Saturday. The transactions totaled between $78.1 million and $263.1 million in the filing published by the U.S. Office of Government Ethics, which shows a range for each transaction rather than exact numbers. The largest transaction was a June 22nd sale of between $5 million and $25 million.

0: $1,000 of shares in a Vanguard exchange-traded fund. Trump made more than 21,000 securities trades in 2025, often in bursts tied to market events he created. The total value of the trades he made in 2025 was between $600 million and $1.86 billion, occasionally showing buying and selling of the same security on the same day. Global news, 24 hours a day and whenever you want it with Bloomberg News Now. I'm Ed Kalenge. 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
6: 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Today, I'm speaking with Hamid Karzai, former president of Afghanistan.
7: How do we build a good country? 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
6: Hamid Karzai, who came to power in Afghanistan after 9/11, only to see the Taliban return. 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
6: From Bloomberg Weekend, this is the Michelle Hussein Show. I'm Michelle Hussein. At exactly this moment, 25 years ago, the summer of 2001, the 9/11 attacks were still a few weeks away. The world had not yet changed as it would that day. And the person at the center of this episode probably had little hope of change in his country, Afghanistan, where the Taliban group, with their hardline interpretation of Islam, had been in control for some years. But as it turned out, everything changed in Hamid Karzai's life in the weeks after 9/11. From being a little-known tribal leader, he was named as his country's interim leader and was then elected president. His nearly 13 years in office were difficult on a number of fronts. Security, corruption allegations, a deteriorating relationship with Washington, and ultimately the resurgence of the Taliban, who retook Afghanistan 5 years ago. By then, Hamid Karzai was no longer president, but unlike most of his peers, he did not leave the country at that point. He remained in Kabul, where he still lives today, in circumstances you'll hear him describe, and which I would call a form of house arrest. He does few interviews, and in fact, he wasn't at all sure about the podcast world when we reached out. But with the 9/11 anniversary approaching, it felt like an important moment to understand what he sees as he looks back, and to talk about the everyday, life in Kabul now, his family, the fact that his daughters, like all Afghan girls, are banned from going to school after the age of 12. And just finally, before we dive in, Bloomberg subscribers can access my written notes on this episode. They are at Bloomberg.com/Michelle. And that's where you get a deeper picture of what we discuss, the extra details, other people's views, the context around my questions and Hamid Karzai's answers. So with that, here's what happened when he joined us from his book-lined study in Kabul.
7: Hi.
6: Mr. Karzai, how are you?
7: You know, we have never done a podcast. This is the first time.
6: It's the future of media.
7: It is. The other one that we haven't done yet is documentaries that I refuse to do. But the podcast with you is the first one, and welcome. And let's hope it becomes the best available to us.
6: Well, I welcome you.

0: And it's the image of you in August 2021, those days of uncertainty as the Taliban were approaching Kabul. And you released a video where you're standing with your three little daughters and you're asking everyone to stay calm and hoping for the best. And I watched it again just now. And I want to know what you were thinking that day that you were not able to say.
1: Well, things for me that day were very unexpected. Even about an hour and a half before I did that video, over lunch, I was arguing with my colleagues and friends that things were all right, though I had been receiving calls from all around that things were collapsing. But I did not believe it and felt that there would be some form of a conclusion to the peace process, and that the state will stay, but an arrangement with the Taliban will be made for a government that includes all Afghans towards stability and peace in the country. That didn't happen. At about 2:45, as I was preparing for a meeting with the ambassador of Russia, who was supposed to visit me at 4 o'clock, I learned that the country was empty of the responsible personnel and the state structure.
0: The president had left, your successor had left the country.
1: And the Presidential Security Service came to my house, who were providing also security to me, telling me that this has happened. Now they asked me what to do with the palace. Are you coming there? What should we do? I told them, no, I'm an individual now, a citizen of the country. I have no authority to do a thing like that. But you go and hold on to the palace and protect it till someone responsible emerges at the gates, and then your job is done. But then my colleagues told me that, well, that's not enough. There's this whole country that's now in uncertainty, and we must do something. And then I thought, well, the only thing and the best thing that I can do is to stand up and call on the Afghan people and vote on the Taliban who are arriving and on the Republican personnel, security personnel who are still in the country, who are still around, to protect the people and to provide security and ask the people to be strong and be vigilant.
0: The way you're describing that day, it's you remember every moment.
1: Every.
0: You know, and I can understand why, because it must be one of the most intense days in your life, and I know you've had many of those. What were the girls saying to you? Because in the video, you can hear the sound of the helicopters overhead.
1: Yes.
0: You have that sense of something happening in the city.
1: The younger ones were not very aware. They knew something was going on. But the older one, of course, was aware, and she was worried and, you know, a little scared of what would happen.
0: Did you consider going to the airport and getting on one of those planes? Because you could have done.
1: No, I did not consider that. I was approached by some friendly governments a day before that and weeks before that, that they would provide us a plane in case a thing like that happened, that me and my family would be taken out to those capitals. I refused. I said, no, I will not leave.
0: And have you had cause to regret that? Because 5 years on, as you said, the power sharing did not happen.
1: No.
0: Women are not working. Girls, as you know for yourself and your own family, have to learn at home because they're not able to go to school after the age of 12.
1: No. I rather am very happy I didn't do that. This is our home, this country. And you don't leave your home when things go difficult. You stay on and get it corrected. I know we don't have our girls studying. Women are not working. And there's a lot more that troubles the country. But this is our country, and we must build it back. And we must build it back by cooperation. All of us, all the Afghan people. The Taliban are also Afghans. They belong to this country. We are also Afghans. We belong to this country. All other Afghans. Those who are in opposition to the Taliban are Afghans. We all, the opposition to the Taliban and people like us who live in

0: council, we must all join hands and give an end to this perpetual conflict or the danger of conflict and work it out together.
1: So hearing you speak in that way, obviously I'm curious about whether you are saying something is happening, a new movement. Who are the opposition that you speak of? Is this the remnants of the former Afghan National Army, people like you? What is happening that makes you think there is an era of cooperation that is coming?
0: I'm thinking of all Afghans. I can't speak for all Afghans. I mean, look, during my time in office, I called on the Taliban as brothers because they belong to this country, because I wanted to convey to them that we can sit together and build this country together. Today I call all others who are for one reason or another not happy with the situation in Afghanistan. They're also Afghans and they're our brothers. So Afghans, the countrymen, our compatriots, this country belongs to all of us and we must work it together.
1: But those various moments along the way in the last 5 years, there have been the times where it looked like something might change, that girls might be able to stay in school beyond primary education. None of those hopes have materialized. Is there actually a dialogue? Do you think you have some kind of influence with the Taliban?
0: No, I have no influence with the Taliban, but I do talk to them whenever the opportunity comes, to some of their leadership. I've been doing this from the very beginning. I've been repeatedly speaking to them and telling them of the importance of education for Afghanistan, of the importance of Afghan women, half the society, getting back to work, and that this country belongs to all the Afghan people. A lot of them, many of them, understand and appreciate and do agree with me. And this shall go on until we reach our objectives.
1: And have you reached any of your objectives so far? What is the general response when you speak? They agree and then nothing happens? Or do you see signs of small change that you want us to know about?
0: The very fact that that dialogue is on, the very fact that we still sit down and talk, the very fact that recognition for the correct path is there, means that there is hope. Even if there isn't, we must go on and keep asking and deliver eventually.
1: More from my conversation with Hamid Karzai coming up. I'm Michelle Hussein, and this is Bloomberg.
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16: I'm Michelle Hussein, and you're listening to highlights of the Michelle Hussein Show podcast on Bloomberg Radio. Today, I'm speaking with Hamid Karzai, former president of Afghanistan. I do wonder what the toll is on you personally, seeing your eldest daughter no longer able to go out to school. When I realized that had happened, I read back some of your speeches, and repeatedly you said as president how much it meant to you to see boys and girls being able to go out to school, that sight in the morning gave you so much. And now in your own family, that has had to stop for your eldest.
17: Many of the difficulties our country suffered in the past 40 years was because of the extremely difficult environment that our country found itself in, right from the Soviet invasion of Afghanistan till today. The only time that children got the opportunity to educate themselves and did it wonderfully all over the countries, boys and girls, was the 20 years of the Republic. This produced a huge number of educated men and women in Afghanistan. And like any other country, ma'am, the only way for Afghanistan to stand tall, provide for itself, and do well is through an educated population. We cannot imagine progress any other way but through education. And for that reason, during my time in office and today, I call for education for the Afghan people, especially for girls.
16: And when you say this in your dialogue with the Taliban, what is the response?
17: Those who come and meet me, those who talk to me, they are of the same opinion as I am.
16: But they don't hold sufficient power.
17: That I don't know, and I won't reflect on that. But I can tell you that they agree with me, and a great, great number of the clergy, the ulama in the country, have called for the girls' right to education and women's right to work. This is a debate that is overwhelmingly in favor of education in the Afghan society in our country. And I'm sure, ma'am, someday, sooner or later, we will get back. But we hope that this will happen soon, and it will happen through an agreement and through a cooperative environment rather than other means.
16: Are you having to consider sending your own children overseas to try and complete their education? Because if it comes back later rather than sooner, they are the generation who will have lost out.
17: As a father, it is my responsibility to provide them the best education. The best one can have, especially to girls. But as a citizen of Afghanistan, it is also my responsibility to have my own country ready for educating girls in our own environment, in our own culture, in our own historical perspective, in our own languages. Plus training a first-class world citizen. If I take my daughter out abroad, it will mean that we have given up on this right. And I will never give up on this right.
16: There is another milestone I've been thinking about, and that is that it's 25 years nearly since the September 11th attacks. And it was in the aftermath of that, the US invasion, that you returned to the country and you became the interim leader and then the president. And yet by the time you were leaving office in 2014, you were talking about the United States as never really having wanted peace in Afghanistan, that they had their own agenda and goals. So as you look back on this 25-year period, what can you say about what you saw of the United States?
17: Before September 11, when we were busy inside Afghanistan and as refugees in Pakistan, and beyond that in Rome with our late king, His Majesty Zayed Shah, we were working towards the convening of a Loi Jirga, where through an intra-Afghan dialogue process, where Afghans would get together from all walks of life, from all over the country, and decide the country's future through dialogue and through the expression of the will of the Afghan people. It was during this time that we began to engage very closely with the United States. I did it personally as well. And also with Europeans, with Russia, with Iran, with Pakistan, with Turkey. We had a great international engagement in order to reach the objectives that we had in mind. But September 11 brought the immediate action forward, and then the decision of the Security Council allowing the United States to come to Afghanistan together with its allies was the culmination of that effort. Through which I was at that time inside Afghanistan, in central Afghanistan. I was declared as the head of the interim government. The United States did approve of our call for dialogue, just like the Europeans and others. And when they came, initially, things flourished very, very well. The Afghan people's life changed, the economy changed, support came, and reconstruction came, and education and health services, a lot happened. Where I

0: ran into difficulties with the United States was over the conduct of military operations in South Afghanistan, targeting homes and villages and populations and creating prisons in our country for us, for the Afghan people.
1: But the reason they were doing that was having supported the creation of a new Afghanistan. They were seeing it threatened by the resurgence of the Taliban. And by the time you get to 2010, when your relationship with the Americans had deteriorated considerably, they were trying to emphasize in statements that it was the Taliban who were responsible for more civilian casualties than coalition forces were.
0: No.
1: You don't think that statement's true?
0: No. The country became peaceful. People returned, millions of refugees from Pakistan and Iran and from the West. The country flourished. We could have done a lot better by focusing on peace deals and not intimidating villages and local populations, villages where most of the Taliban lived. When the Republic was established, many of the Taliban leaders settled down in their homes. They went back to their villages. NATO troops and some of our own went and raided those homes for no reason. And then there was also Pakistan, which was fomenting trouble in Afghanistan, which was doing all sorts of things to weaken and undermine the Republic. And the Americans knew that. And we would discuss all these issues. So to put it in a few short words, there are two sides to the U.S. presence in Afghanistan. One is that of assistance and support and reconstruction and betterment, without a doubt. And we are grateful for that to the American people, for the money that they sent to Afghanistan, for the millions of Afghan educated youth that we have today, not only the Americans, the Europeans and other countries and neighbors. All of that is magnificent. There's also this other side, unfortunately, a very sad side, of bombardment of our villages, of bombardment of our homes, of barging into our homes, and of raids, and of creating prisons, which I strongly, strongly disagreed with. And I was absolutely right to disagree.
1: But as you look back, that conference in Bonn in 2001, you were not there. You had actually nearly been killed by an American bomb dropped by dropped in Afghanistan by mistake on at that very moment. But the Taliban were excluded from that Bonn conference. Now, it was soon after 9/11. They had given Osama bin Laden and al-Qaeda a home, essentially, in Afghanistan. But as you look back now, do you think it was a mistake to exclude them? Because as you say, they were Afghans, they are Afghans. Perhaps that was one of the first moments that laid the ground for what would happen later.
0: It became clear in the very early stages that that was a mistake. That some of the organizers of the Bonn conference also very soon came to tell me that that was a mistake, that they should have been invited, and some other Afghans too.
1: And would you have agreed that at the time, if they'd asked you at the time?
0: Absolutely, absolutely, absolutely. The first,
1: even though you'd been campaigning against them, and I know. I think you hold them responsible for the assassination of your father only a couple of years before.
0: I was campaigning for a united, peaceful Afghanistan. How do we build a good country? By divisions and conflict, or by cooperation and understanding each other's point of view and building a middle ground, creating a middle ground on which we all stand and move forward? Just like you do in your own country. Why should we be the only country in the world fighting it out?
1: So what does your experience lead you to conclude as you look at the last few months and the war between the US and Iran and what appears to have been a desire for regime change in Iran, which obviously hasn't happened? What do you see when you look at that situation?
0: During the Republic, especially during my time in office, Iran and the United States both remained very cooperative with Afghanistan. Iran did not make an issue of the U.S. presence in Afghanistan. They actually said, well, their presence is good for your country. And the United States did not object to our close cooperation with our neighbor, Iran. They understood. But for the two countries, the United States and Iran, look, they're both great people, great countries. Iran is a great old civilization, a country of tremendous art and literature and culture. And it's our neighbor, religious, cultural, linguistic. We are almost the closest one can find in the world. The United States, too, says it's a great power. There are hundreds of thousands of Afghans who are prospering in the United States. We want the two countries to live peacefully and friendly together. It's good for both of them. That has been my advice during my time in office. That is my advice today.
1: More from my conversation with Hamid Karzai coming up. I'm Michelle Hussein, and this is Bloomberg.
2: 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Moral Dilemma Monday coming your way. 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
10: And I'm Ed Kalenge in the Bloomberg Newsroom. Here are some of the stories we're watching. Canadian Prime Minister Mark Carney says retaliatory tariffs on U.S. goods will take effect September 8th. After Canada got hit with 50% tariffs on billions of dollars of goods, Carney calls it a bad deal.
11: For over a year, Canada has worked intensively and in good faith with the United States to negotiate a new comprehensive trade deal. We've been pragmatic, patient, and persistent. We pursued every opportunity to reach an agreement that protects Canadian workers and their families, that strengthens our economy, and that respects Canadian sovereignty.
10: Trump administration officials have promised to present the president with options to escalate. We're learning more about what broke down trade talks between the U.S. and Canada. Bloomberg's Monica Ricks reports.
12: Sources tell Bloomberg talks collapsed Friday night, in part from a last-minute standoff over cutting U.S. tariffs on Canadian medium and heavy-duty vehicles, ranging from pickup trucks to commercial vehicles. Both countries had an outline of a deal which would have lowered tariffs from 25 to 15% on steel, aluminum, and lumber, as well as regular auto tariffs. But Canada wanted that relief to expand to bigger vehicles. Ford's new plant in Ontario makes F-350s and larger pickup trucks that are now subject to even higher duties. Monica Ricks, Bloomberg Radio.
10: President Trump made more than 1,000 securities trades in June, including significant purchases of Berkshire Hathaway, Visa, MasterCard, and Cintas. This according to a financial disclosure published Saturday. The transactions totaled between $78.1 million and $263.1 million in the filing published by the U.S. Office of Government Ethics, which shows a range for each transaction rather than exact numbers. The largest transaction was a June 22nd sale of between $5 million and $25 million of shares in a Vanguard exchange-traded fund. Trump made more than 21,000 securities trades in 2025, often in bursts tied to market events he created. The total value of the trades he made in 2025 was between $600 million and $1.86 billion, occasionally showing buying and selling of the same security on the same day. Global news, 24 hours a day and whenever you want it with Bloomberg News Now. I'm Ed Kalenge. This is Bloomberg.
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11: I'm Michelle Hussein, and you're listening to highlights of the Michelle Hussein Show podcast on Bloomberg Radio. Today, I'm speaking with Hamid Karzai, former president of Afghanistan. There is an irony in the fact that you and others for so long have accused Pakistan of supporting the Taliban before they returned to power, and now those two are fighting each other.
12: Well, this proves that Pakistan can't live with any Afghan government. They couldn't live with the Republic. They can't find common ground with the Taliban. So that means there's something wrong in Pakistan's own policy towards Afghanistan. And I hope it will be corrected. I have repeatedly called on Pakistan to seek a civilized relationship with Afghanistan. Civilized meaning away from the use of extremism and radicalism, to find a more sophisticated means of seeking its objectives in Afghanistan, rather than through trying to undermine Afghanistan or weaken Afghanistan. That won't help them. That will hurt them as it is hurting them now.
11: But you know what it's like to face militancy in your own country. And last year was the worst year for militancy in Pakistan for a decade. And they accuse the Afghan Taliban of supporting the insurgency in Balochistan and supporting militants like the Pakistani Taliban. That is the picture from their perspective. And I wonder how you think this can be resolved. Is it Chinese mediation? Is it some other country trying to step in?
12: Militancy is wrong. Militancy is what Pakistan used against Afghanistan. On an effort for peace between Afghanistan and Pakistan, I think Britain is one of the countries with deep relationship historically with Pakistan and Afghanistan. They understand the region very well. I hope they will gear up a lot of their good offices and do what they can to bring a more sensible relationship in this region, and especially to convey to Pakistan that they need to change their ways and means with regard to Afghanistan. This is something that I've engaged with the British government often in the past year and a half, and we hope they will succeed. China, too, is welcome. It's a country that has a tremendous influence in Pakistan and is also a friend with Afghanistan. So both can join hands, or one of them may take the lead and do it.
11: There is a new British Prime Minister, but I think his priorities will be very much domestic. It's hard to imagine that much attention going on to something that will feel far away. I want to bring the conversation back to you and your life. We're talking in what I assume is your study or in a book-lined room. It looks like a very peaceful setting. But what is everyday life like for you? Do you have the freedom to leave your home in Kabul?
12: No, not without letting the Taliban authorities know that I'm leaving somewhere. And then if they agree, they provide the security and the escort to take me there. Some colleagues and visitors are allowed, others are not allowed.
11: So they have to be approved. People who come and see you have to be people who are allowed.
12: Each visit, yes.
11: And how often do you ask for permission to go somewhere, and where do you choose to go?
12: Not often. I often go when Dr. Abdullah visits. I visit his house and sometimes to clinics or hospitals or places that I need to be. But that's very rare. Maybe once in 3-4 months.
11: How are you coping with that? This is your city. This is your country. I know even when you were president, though, that the security situation meant that you could not move around as freely as you would have wished to. But it does sound like a form of house arrest.
12: I'm fine. I don't complain. My personal situation is really insignificant to what we need to do for Afghanistan. So it's really nothing. I mean, it doesn't even occur to me that I have these issues. No, is the work that we need to do for the country that is the greatest of my concerns and worries.
11: But you maintain a routine, you keep up with the news, or how do you fill the hours?
12: Yes, this is very well. Fill the hours completely. The news I receive every day, and engage with some of the colleagues who are allowed daily to come and have conversations abroad with Afghans and members of the international community on phone or video calls, just like you and I are doing today. So no, my time is filled very much, and I do my exercise. I walk around the house. It's all right. The things that the distractions don't bother me at all. It's the objectives that we have that constantly keeps me running, and I'm happy doing it.
11: So if they asked you, come be in the government, take control of a ministry, or have some other role, would you say yes? No.
12: No.
11: You're shaking your head.
12: No, I would not say yes. I don't need to be in the government. I've done my time in office. I did what I could for the country. I had my faults. I had my successes, my achievements. I don't need to be in the government anymore. I'm very happy to live in my own country as a citizen of Afghanistan, as one of the Afghan people. But I want to live in a country where girls can go to school, where there can be a future for this country. And that is what I want. That's what I'm working on. I'm not challenging, people in government, this or any other government. What I want is a living, vibrant society.
11: Yeah, and you know that's not what it's like outside the walls of your home. There's an ongoing humanitarian situation. There's also the desperate situation with the recent flooding and people's homes being washed away.
12: Immensely sad. And I thank the international community for providing us support on those occasions when we have natural disasters occurring to us, and Afghans who do this.
11: But that's what makes me wonder what you think the future holds, or how you think outsiders should or perhaps shouldn't form a relationship or reach some kind of accommodation with the Taliban. You've stated your position, you wouldn't be with them. So there are governments which are accrediting Taliban representatives as diplomats. I think only Russia has formally recognized the Taliban as the government of Afghanistan legitimately. What do you think Afghanistan's international relationships under this government should be?
12: When I said I don't want to be in the government, I definitely don't want to be in the government. But this doesn't mean that I do not want to cooperate for a better Afghanistan. On the international community, look, the Taliban are a de facto authority in Afghanistan. And the foreign governments need to work with them for the delivery of help to the Afghan people, for lots of other issues that they need to be working with. That's understandable, and that should carry on.
11: But I'm really asking you about the normalization of diplomatic relations. If someone working for Andy Burnham got in touch and said, should we recognize the Taliban government? Is that the way for us to have influence and to try and change things for the better? What's your advice?
12: Well, recognition and legitimacy comes from the fulfillment of certain conditions in Afghanistan. The international community has been asking for that repeatedly. The United Nations has been asking for that repeatedly, which is, again, I keep repeating myself, the return of girls to school, the return of women to work. The UN has been very clear about that, so have been individual countries.
11: So not now. You would not want to see a process of normalization?
12: I would want to see a process where Afghans get together, where a path towards a better future is sorted out by all the Afghans in their own country, where people feel that they are participating, in that they belong, in that they have their rights, in that they're prospering in their own country.
11: Do you ever struggle to maintain the hope because I'm struck by how you continue to look forward despite the experience of the last 5 years? Or is it simply that there is no alternative?
12: No, I am very hopeful. Afghanistan will be a country where we will be prospering very, very well. We'll be educated. We'll be a great country where we are a country of massive history and culture and roots. And we will do well. I have no doubt.
11: You said a moment ago that you had achievements and also faults. And I wonder if I can ask you to just give me one of each before we let you go. The achievement you're most proud of and the fault that you would admit to.
12: The achievement, the greatest, was education for the Afghan people. Boys and girls, millions got educated. Hundreds of thousands went to higher education. The country was rebuilt. Afghanistan became home for all Afghans. This was the best. I'm very happy about that. There was a sense of unity and belonging. Plus much more, you know. The faults, I worked for peace so much, so much. Where all Afghans would live together in a peaceful country. That didn't happen during my time in office. And I regret that.
11: Do you see that as a personal failure sometimes, or circumstances?
12: Circumstances, but also personal failure. This was my wish. I wanted it. I didn't reach it.
11: Who knows? Who knows what the future holds? We've talked about a long sweep of history, so perhaps there is a perhaps there is something yet in the future.
12: It will be. It will be. Sure.
11: Mr. Karzai, thank you so much for talking to us.
12: Good talking to you. And wonderful conversation.
11: We will let you end your day. How was the first podcast experience?
12: Fantastic. Very, very good.
11: Podcast didn't exist when you were president of Afghanistan, of course.
12: No, it didn't exist.
11: Well, I'm happy to have had the chance to talk to you. And I wish you well. And I wish your family well, especially your daughters.
12: Thank you. All the best wishes. This was a good conversation.
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17: This is a Bloomberg Money Minute. Just how much are you willing to sacrifice to afford your favorite hobby? Bloomberg U.S. economy reporter Julia Fanzaris says you'd be surprised.
18: They're willing and have to pull back in other areas of their budget, whether that's food or going out or restaurants. But they have found that hobbies are the one place that it's actually worth spending in such an expensive economy.
17: Fanzaris says the reason for this is simple.
18: It's the one thing that brings them happiness, making bracelets or finding a way to find community in crafting events.
17: Consumers of all ages are making more room for pastimes in their budget.
18: People are buying less expensive cheeses or buying less fruits. They say that their fridge is emptier than it was before, while others are not going to concerts.
17: Spending at hobby, musical instruments, and bookstores rose nearly 10% in July from a year ago, more than most categories tracked by the Census Bureau, and the personal savings rate fell to 2.7% in June, the lowest since June 2022, as consumers prioritize spending on hobbies over saving. Erica Herskowitz, Bloomberg Radio.
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28: And I'm Ed Kalegi in the Bloomberg Newsroom. Here are some of the stories we're watching. Canadian Prime Minister Mark Carney says retaliatory tariffs on U.S. goods will take effect September 8th. After Canada got hit with 50% tariffs on billions of dollars of goods, Carney calls it a bad deal.
29: For over a year, Canada has worked intensively and in good faith with the United States to negotiate a new comprehensive trade deal. We've been pragmatic, patient, and persistent. We pursued every opportunity to reach an agreement that protects Canadian workers and their families, that strengthens our economy, and that respects Canadian sovereignty.
28: Trump administration officials have promised to present the president with options to escalate. We're learning more about what broke down trade talks between the U.S. and Canada. Bloomberg's Monica Ricks reports.
30: Sources tell Bloomberg talks collapsed Friday night in part from a last-minute standoff over cutting U.S. tariffs on Canadian medium and heavy-duty vehicles, ranging from pickup trucks to commercial vehicles. Both countries had an outline of a deal which would have lowered tariffs from 25% to 15% on steel, aluminum, and lumber, as well as regular auto tariffs. But Canada wanted that relief to expand to bigger vehicles. Ford's new plant in Ontario makes F-350s and larger pickup trucks that are now subject to even higher duties. Monica Ricks, Bloomberg Radio.
28: President Trump made more than 1,000 securities trades in June, including significant purchases of Berkshire Hathaway, Visa, MasterCard, and Cintas. This according to a financial disclosure published Saturday. The transactions totaled between $78.1 million and $263.1 million in the filing published by the U.S. Office of Government Ethics, which shows a range for each transaction rather than exact numbers. The largest transaction was a June 22nd sale of between $5 million and $25 million of shares in a Vanguard exchange-traded fund. Trump made more than 21,000 securities trades in 2025, often in bursts tied to market events he created. The total value of the trades he made in 2025 was between $600 million and $1.86 billion, occasionally showing buying and selling of the same security on the same day. Global news, 24 hours a day and whenever you want it with Bloomberg News Now. I'm Ed Kalenge. 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
9: And I'm Joe Weisenthal.
17: Today you are listening to our conversation with Justin Mankin, professor of geography at Dartmouth and director of the Climate Modeling and Impacts Group. We are talking about why this year's record-breaking El Nino could end up costing the global economy $10 trillion. We do, in fact, have the perfect guest. We're going to be speaking to someone who not only follows the weather, but also tries to measure its economic impact. We have Justin Mankin. He is professor of geography at Dartmouth and director of the Climate Modeling and Impacts Group. So, Justin, thank you so much for coming on All Thoughts.
10: Yeah, happy to be here. Thanks for having me.
17: I feel like maybe the first thing we should do is, can you convince Joe that El Nino is a real thing? No, apparently he needs like a first-person experience of it. What is El Nino?
9: What is it?
10: Yeah, like wind chill factor, it is, it is in fact real and measurable. And they're both kind of actually aerodynamically related, right?
9: Okay.
10: So wind chill, the feeling you get on your skin is owing to the fact that the wind is wicking away latent heat from your skin, which is... Oh. The heat associated with a phase change of water from a liquid to a vapor.
9: Huh.
10: And so that's why when you get out of a shower, you feel cooler than before you get into it, right? So that evaporation off your skin induced by aerodynamic resistance, i.e. the wind, that is the thing that's cooling you down, which is why we can measure it and why we can tell you that cold exposure is a bad thing. The El Nino phenomenon is an ocean atmosphere. It's kind of part of what's called the El Nino Southern Oscillation, which is essentially a relationship between the tropical Pacific and the overlying tropical atmosphere. And it has a tendency to be in what we call a neutral state, which is kind of average conditions, where you have these easterly trade winds. So these are winds that are blowing from east to west across the tropics along the equator.
9: Okay.
10: And what they're doing is they're dragging surface water that's been warm because it's in the tropics. The sun is just shining there all year round. And so that water heats up and then the winds kind of drag that surface water and create literally a pile such that the sea altitude is higher in the West Pacific than in the East Pacific. And that pile of warm water is something we call the West Pacific Warm Pool. And so it just sits there parked by Indonesia and Australia. And then every once in a while, those trade winds weaken and break down. And that pile of warm water that actually penetrates quite deep into the Western Tropical Pacific, that pile of warm water just spreads itself out over the vast expanse that is the tropical Pacific. And so that's actually how we measure El Nino, is we're measuring it as a function of sea surface temperature anomalies. So how much warmer than average are ocean temperatures at the surface, you know, at this time in this location? And, you know, there are different ways to kind of calculate what the regional average is, and we can get into that technical nitty gritty. But essentially all this water sloshes back eastward, and in doing so reconfigures all of weather, which is just energy redistribution from the sun on our fluid planet, right? It redistributes all of that energy differently than would have been the case if all that water were piled up in the Western Pacific. I guess that, like, a really simple analogy a listener could maybe grab onto is they've walked into a cold room where there's a little space heater plugged into the corner, right? And that little space heater, yeah, is maybe generating some heat that's warming up the room, but it's really only warming up that corner of the room.
0: Yeah.
10: That is akin to neutral, or what are called La Nina-like conditions, which is an amplification of the neutral pattern, meaning that those winds are stronger than normal and the eastern tropical Pacific is cooler than normal. When you slosh

0: in the Western tropical Pacific. Does that make sense?
1: That was an amazing answer.
2: Yeah.
1: And I totally, I understand something that I went 45 years without having any idea of, and now I get it. And as someone who used to live in a drafty New England home, I have a lot of experience with space heaters that only heat up that corner of the room. What are the conditions or what are the drivers such that these El Niños are semi-regular? Why do they seem to come every few years? Why are they not a permanent pattern? Why is one year an El Niño year and another year isn't?
0: Yeah, there's a lot of work on kind of the drivers of the breakdown of the winds in the eastern tropical Pacific. I think a simple answer is that we live on a sphere that's rotating and has stratified and unstratified fluids in the form of the ocean and the atmosphere. And that essentially means that energy is propagated as wave phenomena, right? With peaks and troughs. And El Niño is akin to a wave phenomena, right? It is kind of a pattern, what we call a mode of variability. George Philander, who's this Princeton geophysicist and major scholar of El Niño, called El Niño the trunk of the variability tree when it comes to climate variation in terms of kind of regulating these pulses of energy redistribution around our planet. And so, you know, a phenomena like El Niño being modal, meaning it has a canonical pattern temporally and spatially, and then induces physical responses that we can characterize and use as a means of prediction, right? Like, we know what we should expect for Peru. We know what we should expect for Australia. And we're able to do that because we've diagnosed this mode of variability and given it a name and characterized its length scales and characterized what we call its teleconnections, meaning the kind of physical bridge between El Niño as a phenomenon and what it implies for the Indian monsoon or for the southwestern United States temperature and precipitation regime for that season. And we've given these names and they've come, instead of being purely a source of kind of stochastic uncertainty, just kind of random variation in weather and climate, they become a means of predictability. And that's what's really powerful about investigating these type of phenomena and giving them names, right? We have El Niño or El Niño Southern Oscillation, which is the kind of teleconnection with the overlying atmosphere. We have the North Atlantic Oscillation. We have the Indian Ocean Dipole. We have the Matt and Juliet Oscillation. So we've like identified these patterns and their kind of manifestation. And that in terms of like their underlying drivers, which is I think the question you're asking, I think it's just a function mostly of living on a complex planet with geophysical fluid dynamics as such that these wave phenomena just kind of emerge on these characteristic timescales. The precise mechanism of action that kind of leads to the breakdown of these easterly trade winds, which like triggers what's called the Bjerknes feedback, which is this positive feedback loop. So an amplifying feedback that tends to reinforce itself can come from myriad different places, from changes in ice cover to, you know, a weakening of the equator to pole temperature gradient. All kinds of different things have some culpability and potentially causing a breakdown of these winds that allow the sea surface temperatures to slosh eastward again and reconfigure all severe weather on our planet.
2: So talk to us about what the forecast actually is for this particular El Niño, because I read these things like apparently the Australian Bureau of Meteorology, which would be interested in this because Australia is particularly affected by El Niño, apparently. The Relative Oceanic Niño Index, or RONI for short, apparently has never reached the 3.3 threshold that they currently project before. So that seems extreme. What exactly are we expecting here?
0: So there's a bunch of different ways to forecast El Niño. All of them kind of stem from some of the original innovative work in the late 70s and early 80s by Mark Kane and Steve Zeebiak, who built the first kind of physical model of El Niño to explain it as a phenomenon and then actually make predictions of its occurrence, which is pretty remarkable. But all these are kind of based on, some of them are statistical in nature, so kind of taking temperatures at time T and making a prediction given kind of autocorrelation in that time series, what it should look like at time T plus one. There are others that are physical models that are actually simulating the relationship between oceanic temperatures, winds, the overlying atmosphere, and what it does to

0: the kind of pressure and circulation that actually gets air moving in the first place. And so those ones are called process-based models, and those are distinct from these statistical models. But all of them, regardless of how it's being modeled, are kind of converging on a record El Nino, at least since 1950, but arguably since much earlier, right? The 1877, 1878 El Nino, which was associated with the Great Famines, and Mike Davis has this amazing book from 2002 about that El Nino event. That one, I think, is, you know, kind of indistinguishable in strength from El Ninos we've already had, such as the ones in 1982 and 83, the 97 and 98 El Nino, which listeners may remember as being associated with Chris Farley's SNL skit of I Am the El Nino, right? And, you know, the 2015 and 2016 El Nino, which I believe is the one on record, depending on your indices. So we've had really strong El Ninos, but this one is looking like it's much bigger, potentially. Every forecast right now, I believe, puts the forthcoming, the unfolding El Nino, because we are in an advisory, and we have been since June, according to the National Oceanic and Atmospheric Administration's Climate Prediction Center. Essentially, you're looking at every forecast being having a warmer El Nino than the 2016 El Nino.
1: Wow. How did we actually discover El Nino as a weather phenomenon? Because it happens with some regularity, but it's not like it happens every 3 to 4 years, like right on time at the same intensity as the previous, you know, round. So how did people identify this as an actual measurable phenomenon?
0: So the person who first modeled El Nino from a physics perspective, Mark Kane, this amazing geophysicist at Lamont Doherty Earth Observatory at Columbia University, and his colleagues, they wrote this incredible paper, I believe in Nature, back in the 90s or early aughts, where they essentially showed that there was really good archaeological evidence that Peruvian potato farmers as long as 500 years ago were forecasting El Nino.
2: 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We're talking about the potential economic impacts of this year's El Nino. 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
2: 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I'm Tracy Alloway.
3: And I'm Joe Weisenthal.
2: Today's episode, we are looking at El Nino and why we're expecting a record breaker this year that could cost the global economy up to $10 trillion. We are speaking with Justin Mankin, professor of geography at Dartmouth.
3: When we talk about a, quote, record El Nino, what is the measure? Is it the heat variation? Is it the expected change in rainfall or drought? Like, what are the sort of the gauges that we use to say this is a record El Nino or not, or measuring that? What are the parameters of an El Nino?
4: My understanding is it's all benchmarked to the magnitude of the sea surface temperature anomaly.
3: Okay.
4: An anomaly, you know, is a departure from expectation or a departure from normal. And so what constitutes normal becomes really important there for kind of setting the magnitude of how anomalous something is, right? And that's why, you know, when Tracy was talking about the relative Nino index, right, the RONI, right, that's kind of shifting a kind of a rolling baseline because we have secular warming in the tropical Pacific owing to global warming that's occurring, right? As you heat up the planet, the largest reservoir of heat storage just happens to be the 70% volume of water that constitutes our planet's surface. And it takes a lot of energy to heat up a volume of water. It's much, much more energy intensive to heat up a volume of water than it is an equivalent volume of air.
3: Right.
4: So that specific heat is just much higher. So it's just a great energy reservoir, and the ocean has been doing humanity an incredible solid by absorbing all this excess heat, which is the problem of global warming, right? That we're not allowing our atmosphere to shed heat as efficiently as it otherwise would have been if greenhouse gases were lower in our atmosphere. And in doing so, we're having to heat up to reattain equilibrium such that the energy coming in from the sun is balanced by Earth light leaving out to space. That is not in balance at the moment. And a lot of that excess heat is going into the ocean. And that's how planetary temperatures increase such that in can equal out again. That's essentially a very simple global warming 101. But the way we're measuring El Nino as a phenomenon is by taking a regional average, so choosing an area in the tropical Pacific that is canonically associated with the manifestation of El Nino. And you can choose different regions and then benchmarking those average temperatures in this month to expectation, what have averages been over time. And so you can choose different regions. So there's a Nino 3 region, which is kind of shifted towards the central Pacific. There's a Nino 4 region, which is shifted a bit more eastward. There's a Nino 3-4 region, which is kind of the typical region that's now used, which characterizes El Nino over something in between those two regions. Then there's the E index, which is taking a dimension reduction technique on a spatial field and collapsing it to say these are kind of the dominant directions of variability in that field. And that E index would kind of represent something differently in the sense that El Nino, while we think of it as a singular phenomenon, it has a geography associated with it. And that geography means that it has flavors associated with it. And so these flavors mean that different parts of the tropical Pacific warm differently and look anomalously different. And so not every El Nino is the same. And so its consequences in terms of the hazard it brings for the United States or for hurricane occurrence in the Atlantic basin or whatever, right? It's not the same for every El Nino event. The spatial pattern of those sea surface temperature anomalies also seems to matter. And so there's been a lot of work on kind of diagnosing these different flavors of El Nino, and the E-index is intended to try to capture some of that. So there are lots of different ways we're measuring it, but it's always a sea surface temperature anomaly in degrees Celsius benchmark to some expectation or average of normal. Hmm.
2: So one of the things that Joe and I have learned in doing various agricultural episodes over the years is that when you have a supply shock, the timing matters, right? Mm-hmm. So you generally don't want to declare war in the spring planting season, right, when all your soldiers might be off planting stuff instead. Does the timing of this particular El Nino matter? I keep reading that the peak of this El Nino is expected to be in the fall in the Northern Hemisphere. Is that particularly unfortunate timing?
4: You know, there's been a lot of work that looks, you know, the planting and harvest of crops tends to be something that is highly calendar dependent. And there's a bit of flexibility that I think farmers have to be responsive to their expectations for weather variability. And certainly ag forecasts have become important, and agriculture at large has become really dependent on El Nino forecasts. The thing about El Nino is that it does typically peak in December, January, and February. So this is kind of the boreal, meaning the northern hemisphere winter. And that has implications for the austral summer, right? For the southern hemisphere summer, which is in the opposite season. It also, there's also kind of a time dependency associated with the impact. So let me just concretize this with an example. We've been in an El Nino advisory since June. That's also coincident with the typical onset of the South Asian monsoon, which is a determinant of feast or famine for billions of people, right? You can link monsoon onset to, you know, farmer well-being and farmer suicides. Mm. You can link the timing of monsoon onset to diesel prices within India and the political fates of people around diesel subsidies, because if the monsoon onset is delayed, you have a bunch of farmers suddenly needing to irrigate crops where they otherwise wouldn't have had to. And that irrigation is dependent on the generators that rely on diesel fuel. And so you can see price spikes around those types of things, and the political fortunes of like municipal and kind of local politicians kind of surviving or not surviving in elections based on those kinds of things. So there's like lots of cascading ways in which an El Nino, even at this early stage in its life cycle, which tends to kind of start after what we call the spring prediction barrier, which is kind of this period in time where it's difficult to make a prediction about whether or not an El Nino is going to occur, to next February. So we're looking at kind of a wind down of this event in February, March of 2027. What's interesting about it is that it's going to lock in all sorts of phenomena. You know, 2026 has a non-trivial chance of being the warmest year on record, not simply because of global warming, but because of this emergent El Nino. So it is already kind of just increasing global temperatures over what they would have been in absence of this event. And it's nearly locked in a virtually guaranteed record temperature for 2027, even though we haven't actually had that year unfold yet. It's no coincidence that the hottest years on record have almost always been El Nino years, right? When you take a warming trend and then you impose an anomaly on top of that, you're just going to get these outliers. And so these impacts are arguably already manifesting. So the South Asian monsoon was delayed. That onset was delayed by this El Nino. And so while the kind of major teleconnections and the peak strength associated with this event is anticipated to be in the winter, which is typically the case associated with El Ninos and just kind of the life cycle associated with them, its impacts are manifesting now and will continue to manifest into 2027.
3: Let's talk a little bit about the economic costs that we associate with an El Nino. Like I said, up until your first answer in this interview, I didn't know what an El Nino really was, but that certainly doesn't mean I've never said it or read it before. You know, I used to be on TV, you have a guest, he was like, oh, the upcoming El Nino.
2: Joe's stroking his beard, pontificating about the El Nino.
3: Yes, mm-hmm. But it always seems like a sort of cyclical thing. It's like, okay, it hits every few years and there's some costs and then it goes back to normal. But their whole books about the long-term consequences of any given El Nino, it sounds like at least in some serious ones, there can be quite a tail, quite a, you know, ripple effect. When you go back and look at maybe some of the more recent big El Ninos that we had, I think you mentioned there was one in the early 80s. How do you think about like tallying up, I don't know what the global economy, the price the global economy paid for it.
4: It's very hard to know what El Nino is going to look like in 2050, what it's going to look like in 2100, and how that changes as a function of what your background warming happens to be. One of the things we had been investigating is just, well, we kind of had pivoted from thinking about future to saying, well, we live in a world where global warming has already occurred. We can simply document what has happened. And so much of what my lab group does here at Dartmouth is investigate retrospectively, kind of build that documentary evidence of here are the costs of climate change to date. And in thinking about the cost of climate change to date, one of the things you have to do is isolate those costs from the costs that would have happened anyway, such as the cost from El Nino, which is an innate form of climate variability, right? El Nino occurs in absence of people and their greenhouse gas emissions.
3: Okay.
4: And so isolating that cost and kind of partitioning it from the cost accounting of global warming to date became a pretty important exercise. So we're always in kind of detection and attribution science trying to say, well, what is consistent with the world as it has been versus the world as it would have been absent global warming? And that means having a really clear picture of what we call internal climate variability, such as the variability from El Nino. And so we were interested in this cost accounting of El Nino, just to clarify the cost of global warming to date.
3: Sure.
4: And when we went back and did this exercise using these causal inference techniques, so this is all observationally built, right? We can take data of variation in El Nino, which is essentially a random treatment, right? It is stochastically generated while it has a life cycle, you know, against it. Our global economies aren't necessarily shaping sea surface temperature anomaly patterns in places like the tropical Pacific, right? So it's effectively exogenous from our economy, right? And so that's really crucial in this empirical setting of trying to identify, well, what's the effect of an El Nino on an economy and how does that upward aggregate to a macroeconomic toll? What you can do is just take a bunch of data of something like gross domestic product, which is summarizing all economic productivity, goods and services produced by an economy. We have pretty good data on that for at the country scale for a pretty long amount of time. And you can look at differences in that economic growth.
3: More to come from our conversation on a potentially record-breaking El Nino with Justin Mankin, professor of geography at Dartmouth and director of the Climate Modeling and Impacts Group. I'm Joe Weisenthal.
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11: And I'm Ed Kalenge in the Bloomberg newsroom. Here are some of the stories we're watching. Canadian Prime Minister Mark Carney says retaliatory tariffs on U.S. goods will take effect September 8th. After Canada got hit with 50% tariffs on billions of dollars of goods, Carney calls it a bad deal.
13: For over a year, Canada has worked intensively and in good faith with the United States to negotiate a new comprehensive trade deal. We've been pragmatic, patient, and persistent. We pursued every opportunity to reach an agreement that protects Canadian workers and their families, that strengthens our economy, and that respects Canadian sovereignty.
11: Trump administration officials have promised to present the president with options to escalate. We're learning more about what broke down trade talks between the U.S. and Canada. Bloomberg's Monica Ricks reports.
14: Sources tell Bloomberg talks collapsed Friday night in part from a last-minute standoff over cutting U.S. tariffs on Canadian medium and heavy-duty vehicles, ranging from pickup trucks to commercial vehicles. Both countries had an outline of a deal which would have lowered tariffs from 25% to 15% on steel, aluminum, and lumber, as well as regular auto tariffs. But Canada wanted that relief to expand to bigger vehicles. Ford's new plant in Ontario makes F-350s and larger pickup trucks that are now subject to even higher duties. Monica Ricks, Bloomberg Radio.
11: President Trump made more than 1,000 securities trades in June, including significant purchases of Berkshire Hathaway, Visa, MasterCard, and Cintas. This according to a financial disclosure published Saturday. The transactions totaled between $78.1 million and $263.1 million in the filing published by the U.S. Office of Government Ethics, which shows a range for each transaction rather than exact numbers. The largest transaction was a June 22nd sale of between $5 million and $25 million of shares in a Vanguard exchange-traded fund. Trump made more than 21,000 securities trades in 2025, often in bursts tied to market events he created. The total value of the trades he made in 2025 was between $600 million and $1.86 billion, occasionally showing buying and selling of the same security on the same day. Global news, 24 hours a day and whenever you want it with Bloomberg News Now. I'm Ed Kalenge. This is Bloomberg.
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26: Hey, Tiger fans, this is Ben McDonald. 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
3: And I'm Joe Weisenthal.
2: On today's show, we are talking the economic impacts of weather and why this year's record-breaking El Nino could end up costing the global economy $10 trillion. We're speaking with Justin Mankin, professor of geography at Dartmouth and director of the Climate Modeling and Impacts Group.
3: When you think about the impacts

0: of this El Nino, or the El Nino in the year 2050, or the El Nino in the year 2100. You know, so obviously, like, one, you know, presumably, take a country like Peru, it's probably going to be richer in the year 2050, so it'll probably have more economic activity. It may also have better infrastructure in the year 2050, such that road washouts are less likely. Countries after, you know, you experience, I presume even since 82 or 97, there's been, you know, hardening against weather-related shocks and so forth as countries learn about these patterns. How do you model that aspect, both the fact that, okay, there is more economic activity in the sort of temporally connected areas, and also presumably governments and companies get better about anticipating the El Niños and strengthening their infrastructure such that they're not as vulnerable?
1: It turns out it's really hard, right? The predictions of future are not falsifiable scientifically. And so
0: I hope Peru's wealthier in 2050 and 2100, but
2: fewer anchovies.
1: We didn't even talk about the fisheries implications.
0: Yeah.
1: One thing that's really, I think what you're kind of raising is this question of adaptation and resiliency. And the way I've been thinking about that is evolving, right? There's a story we can tell that says, okay, if there are market inefficiencies or we're shown to be vulnerable societally in these particular ways, we're going to develop strategies to ensure resilience, right? Those Peruvian potato farmers noticed they were losing crops, and they altered their sowing dates based on the visibility of the Pleiades overhead. Like, that is an adaptation.
0: Yeah.
1: And you can imagine autonomous adaptations, meaning individual level adaptations. You can also imagine society wide or planned adaptations, such as shoring up kind of resilience. And these things are linked to El Nino forecasts, right? Like, one of the things you're seeing, you said at the outset, Tracy, of all of these financial planners thinking about the implications of El Nino for markets around the world and supply chains, that is a form of kind of resilience strategy building that's occurring that is indelibly linked to the science of ENSO forecasting and why El Nino forecasts are so important, right? The 1982-83 El Nino, we didn't have the benefit of a tremendous amount of lead time in planning for its impacts, right? A tropical cyclone off in the ocean, right? Being able to track it and have sufficient time to get resources injected into the places you need and people out of harm's way, right? Like, that requires lead time, which is why these types of forecasts are so essential, because they allow us to pursue resilience strategies that we otherwise wouldn't have been able to. But this wider question of, are we well adapted to climate variability we have? And shouldn't we expect that we'll be even better adapted to climate variability in the future? I would say the evidence is pretty mixed. There isn't a whole lot of evidence that we're well adapted to the climate we have. We are finding, documenting observationally, that the costs of El Nino are astounding, despite the fact that we've been exposed to it for hundreds and hundreds of years, right? This is not something that is novel, right? While the coming El Nino seems to be out of sample, and the costs associated with it are really hard to anticipate because it is so out of sample, right? Like, when I think about the cost of this forthcoming El Nino, I estimate somewhere around $10 trillion of global economic losses conservatively over the next 5 years, right? Up to $14 trillion of economic losses if you take some of these tail. But I could, only 70% of that, about $10 trillion of that is in sample, meaning supported by existing data we have on El Niños and economic responses. Our global economy is larger, and so these losses are associated not just with the magnitude of the El Niño, but the size of our global economy. There's just more stuff to be impacted.
0: Right.
1: But what that tells me is that we are not optimally adapted to the climate we have. And so there isn't much evidence that we have that we are taking on board the feedback we're getting from the climate system about how things are going and pursuing strategies that really offset or mitigate losses in a coherent way. I think that's, pretty telling just given the documentary exercise. That's not to say that we couldn't be better adapted. I just think that we are not

0: adapted, and there isn't widespread evidence of adaptation to either El Nino as a form of climate variability or wider global warming, since the impacts of global warming look a lot like the impacts of El Nino. And so I think there's like a bunch to kind of disentangle there. But yeah, when we're thinking about these future growth impacts on ENSO, from ENSO, we need a counterfactual world of what economic growth trajectory would have been absent El Nino, but given global warming. And that is a picture of future that I think is really hard to envision, but there are economic tools that people use to create those counterfactual worlds. And then you can measure deviations, as could be the case, given what we know to be observationally true about the relationship between El Nino and an economy.
1: I know you just said there aren't a lot of examples of successful adaptations for El Nino other than perhaps Peruvian potato farmers sowing their crops early. But give us some hope here, or some idea of what a successful adaptation could look like in an ideal scenario where this is an endogenous phenomenon, as you just described, where you have it basically happening all around the world simultaneously. What could we do to try to offset some of the economic impact?
0: Gosh, that's, you know, it's such a great question. One of the ways I think about this is there's improving resiliency in global markets such that these weather and climate shocks don't alter prices and interest rates and all these things that are huge determinants of human well-being. And there's also like the direct hazards themselves, right? A stronger than average atmospheric river event that triggers a landslide along Route 1 in California, creating a road washout that is a massive disruption to communities there. A wildfire, you know, that rages through the bush in Australia, killing trillions of animals and raising insurance premiums on kind of wildfire protection for homes there, right? There are all these kind of ways you can process trace how El Nino hurts an individual or a community. And so I think that protection of human well-being from a proximate sense of like, are you okay given these hazards? That to me is a different question than how do you shore up international markets such that they are resilient to the impacts of El Nino? And I think just separating them is really, really valuable. I think the fact that people are aware of El Nino as a phenomenon and that it can induce these cascading shocks through agriculture or through mining or through the transport sector, and that all of those things all around the world can up aggregate to a macroeconomic toll, I think is important to know. And I don't know enough about how people think about these portfolios, but I know that risk diversification is the strategy to ensure returns. And I imagine that's something that people are embracing given modern portfolio theory or whatever. But I think this question of like, how do you protect people from hazard? That is a different question and requires different sets of warnings about the local manifestation of the hazards associated with El Nino. And to me, that means early warning systems. That means emergency management and response teams that are well-placed and understand these consequences. That means that we have insurance markets that recognize the hazards, the unique geophysical hazards associated with something like El Nino and its regional dependencies and what it should imply for the types of products those people need to protect the most capital-intensive asset they have, which is their home. It's many different kinds of things. And so none of this is out of the realm of possibility. There's a lot of these things we do anyway, right? We build reservoirs to mitigate drought risk already. Never mind the fact that Lake Powell, the central bank of the American West water economy, is
2: at a near record low.
1: He knows his audience.
0: Anyway, I guess the point is that, you know, I think there's lots of evidence that these adaptations are within the realm of possibility, but the constellation and configuration they take is kind of regionally dependent. And so I think kind of a coherent global strategy about managing the impacts of El Nino is an interesting testbed for adaptation strategies that would lend itself to wider global warming. And that's something that I'm really intrigued by.
2: If El Nino is something that will always and has always been with us, why do we even imagine there being a counterfactual trend rate of growth in a world without El Ninos?
0: We don't have the benefit of re-simulating the world as it has been and kind of the emergence of global society and the global economy absent El Nino.
2: Yeah.
0: And so we rely on models to create those counterfactuals. We know that El Nino, while being cyclic in nature, it is not perfectly so. It is as good as a random treatment.
2: Right.
0: And so we can separate the experience of the world into those associated with El Nino and those not. And we can examine the differences in economic productivity under those two regimes. So that's essentially what we're doing empirically. It's akin to a medical control trial, right? Where you randomize a population into a treatment group that gets a drug and a control group that doesn't, right? Or receives a placebo, and you compare medical outcomes, right? There are people that may look the same in the treatment and control group, and there are people that may look different in the treatment and control group. But if you randomize effectively, those differences among individuals cancel out, and the kind of efficacy of the drug itself is just the difference between those two groups. El Nino is as good as randomly assigned, despite the fact that it is cyclic in nature. And so you can treat it as this natural experiment, this treatment, mm-hmm. and compare it to the control of non-El Nino years. And that's effectively what we're doing here when we're kind of talking about this counterfactual. These things have impacts, but what we're doing here is kind of exploiting natural stochastic variation in it, despite its cyclic nature. And what I think is remarkable, despite the fact that El Nino is not a novel phenomenon, we have limited evidence of widespread adaptation and resilience.
1: All right, Justin Mankin, thank you so much for coming on Oddlaws.
0: Yeah, thanks for having me.
2: This has been Oddlaws on Bloomberg Radio. I'm Joe Weisenthal.
1: And I'm Tracy Alloway.
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5: This is a Bloomberg Money Minute. 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
5: Pumpkin spice latte, or PSL, now being served up at Dunkin', Panera, Krispy Kreme, and other chains. And this Tuesday, you can get it at the one that started it all.
7: Starbucks, you know, has been doing this for 23 years. They're the OG of pumpkin spice latte.
5: That's Pat Kobe, senior editor at Restaurant Business, who says there's a good reason Starbucks makes a big deal about PSL's return.
7: 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Supposedly, PSL alone generates $500 million.
5: So how long will those drinks be around? Not too long.
7: 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And so, you know, that's when peppermint mocha comes out and gingerbread lattes.
5: So if you like PSL, act fast. 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
23: And I'm Ed Kalenge in the Bloomberg Newsroom. Here are some of the stories we're watching. Canadian Prime Minister Mark Carney says retaliatory tariffs on U.S. goods will take effect September 8th. After Canada got hit with 50% tariffs on billions of dollars of goods, Carney calls it a bad deal.
24: For over a year, Canada has worked intensively and in good faith with the United States to negotiate a new comprehensive trade deal. We've been pragmatic, patient, and persistent. We pursued every opportunity to reach an agreement that protects Canadian workers and their families, that strengthens our economy, and that respects Canadian sovereignty.
23: Trump administration officials have promised to present the president with options to escalate. We're learning more about what broke down trade talks between the U.S. and Canada. Bloomberg's Monica Ricks reports.
25: Sources tell Bloomberg talks collapsed Friday night in part from a last-minute standoff over cutting U.S. tariffs on Canadian medium and heavy-duty vehicles, ranging from pickup trucks to commercial vehicles. Both countries had an outline of a deal which would have lowered tariffs from 25 to 15% on steel, aluminum, and lumber, as well as regular auto tariffs. But Canada wanted that relief to expand to bigger vehicles. Ford's new plant in Ontario makes F-350s and larger pickup trucks that are now subject to even higher duties. Monica Ricks, Bloomberg Radio.
23: President Trump made more than 1,000 securities trades in June, including significant purchases of Berkshire Hathaway, Visa, MasterCard, and Cintas. This according to a financial disclosure published Saturday. The transactions totaled between $78.1 million and $263.1 million in the filing published by the U.S. Office of Government Ethics, which shows a range for each transaction rather than exact numbers. The largest transaction was a June 22nd sale of between $5 million and $25 million of shares in a Vanguard exchange-traded fund. Trump made more than 21,000 securities trades in 2025, often in bursts tied to market events he created. The total value of the trades he made in 2025 was between $600 million and $1.86 billion, occasionally showing buying and selling of the same security on the same day. Global news, 24 hours a day and whenever you want it with Bloomberg News Now. I'm Ed Kalenge. 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
2: Hey there, you're listening to The Deal with Alex Rodriguez and Jason Kelly on Bloomberg Radio. I'm Jason Kelly, and today you're hearing a section from our conversation with Jesse Cole, the creator of the Savannah Bananas. I want to understand, and I know Alex has too, sort of the scope and the structure of this business, because it starts as one team, but now it's essentially a league. Help us understand like what this empire looks like at this point.
3: Well, context, 11 years ago, we started as a college summer baseball team. So one of the lowest levels of baseball, and we were in the Coastal Plain League, and we had a 4,000 seat stadium. We only sold two tickets in our first 3 months. So my wife and I had to sell our house, empty out our savings account, sleeping on an airbed, and we mortgaged everything. And that's where it started. And we had to get people excited about a college summer baseball team. So we went all in, named the team the Bananas, and luckily we started selling out games there at 4,000 seat stadium. After about 3 or 4 years of selling out every single game, winning the championship, I was watching the fans and realizing that they would leave early. And we actually started videotaping. We had a camera every 30 minutes and watching when fans would get up, when would they leave their seat, when were they not paying attention. And I realized that the game was too long for the average fan. And so we started crafting, without anyone knowing, a new game called Banana Ball and eliminating all the boring parts of baseball for the average fan. So we eliminated mound visits, no stepping out of the box, no walks, no bunting. If you bunt, you're thrown out of the game. Like, we just started creating unique rules. If a fan catches a foul ball, it's an out. And we said, let's just test this. So back in 2018, we did behind closed doors. 2020, COVID hit. We did in front of a few fans. And then we said, we're going all in on that. So 2021, we went all in with a one city world tour, which we called it a one city world tour. You know, we're going to start small, dream big. And we did it in Mobile in front of 3,500 fans. Went well, went to 7 cities. Then went to 33 cities and then left the Coastal Plain League and then have added teams each year. And so now we have 6 teams. We'll play in front of 3.4 million fans this year. There's 4.2 million people on our wait list. Every team sells out. We just crossed over 500 straight sellouts, all going back from 2016. And we're fortunate. We got 10 football stadiums, NFL stadiums. And it's fun. We're building brands, but mostly just building it fans first. That's the name of our company. And that's where we started.
4: So, Jesse, when you say 3.4 million fans, if my memory serves me right, that's probably one Major League Baseball team that's drawing more. That's probably the LA Dodgers. Maybe it's a class of one, maybe two. So the Dodgers and your team, that's a pretty good class to be involved with. But I guess my question is, and I love what you're doing, because baseball is in many ways synonymous with everything that I've done in my life. And it was my first love, and I love watching baseball. I love everything about it. I guess if you were a baseball commissioner for one day with keeping the history and the integrity of the game intact, how would you try to think about competing as the NFL, the NBA, NHL, Netflix, and everything else that's competing for consumers?
3: You know, I think Major League Baseball has done a great job over the last few years. You watch what's happened. The games are faster. There's a lot more excitement. The ratings are increasing. But yeah, I mean, where we start is an obsession with the fan experience and breaking down the barriers between the player and the fan. And I think each one of our players are sharing the behind the scenes. They're sharing the excitement. We get our fans, our players are actually in the upper deck every night. Our players get to the upper deck and they're literally high-fiving fans, taking pictures of the fans, giving roses to little girls. We celebrate more. And so we're building that world. And so again, it's do things every night people have never seen in front of a live crowd. In baseball, that happens with great moments, but you're hoping something happens. We script unbelievable walk-ups, crazy dancing celebrations. The players are doing trick plays every night. They're working on backflip catches and doing aerial catches and doing things that people have never seen before. I challenge each one of our players to bring something new so you can never take your eyes off it. So, you know, again, I never want to say I think Major League Baseball's done a great job, but I think how do you break down the barriers between the player and fans? I think the way the world is going right now, people are hungry for human connection. And so how can a player connect with fans more? You know, my dad, when I played, and Alex probably, you know, you probably told this way, when you hit a home run, act like you've done it before. You know, that's what I was told. I agree with that 100% back in the day, but now you want kids to be excited about playing. You know, if you look at 600,000 less kids are playing Little League Baseball than 5-6 years ago. You look at what's happening, the game is changing. And because kids are getting entertained every single day at their fingertips. So when you hit a home run, you get a big strikeout, celebrate, not against the other team, but celebrate for your team, celebrate for the fans, go big. You're seeing Major League Baseball do more of this in the dugouts, which is great. But man, I love what's happened with the World Baseball Classic. You're seeing

0: natural, that's not your default, I guess. So how do you find the right players?
1: Well, we have two different goals. Major League Baseball, the goal is to win. Every team has to win. Our goal is to create the greatest show and greatest experience for fans every single night. Our mission, fans first, entertain always. And when we're very clear with all of our players do audition videos. And yeah, now we're having, I mean, we just saw Jackie Bradley Jr., an All-Star World Series champion. He's playing full-time with us. We've had numerous MVPs, Cy Young Award winners, even Hall of Famers play with us. They want to have fun. We learned this when we were playing traditional baseball. We had 6 years in a regular league, and our players just had fun every day. We won 3 of the 6 championships with all the dancing, with all the celebrations, with all the hijinks. We just won because we were having fun. And so, again, we're very clear. Now we've had thousands of players reach out to us. I mean, we're fortunate. You know, we're paying guys 2-3 times what minor leaguers are playing. They're average six-figure pay and only playing 100 less games. Literally, playing 100 less games and getting paid that. But it's not about the money. They're playing in front of a sold-out crowd every single night, and they get to have fun. And that's what's really cool. Major leaguers that join us for one night, they come out and they said, I never got to have a great farewell. And I get to get a sold-out crowd giving me a standing ovation. I get to come up and have fun one more time. That's what's one of the coolest moments. Our guys want to do new things every night fans have never seen. And they keep challenging each other. And that's what's fun about it.
2: I don't even know what to ask you, because I can ask you 100 different questions and my mind is racing, because this is all I've done, you know, since I was born, basically. My dad played baseball. I played baseball. My Dominican background, even though I was born in New York City, is synonymous with baseball. It's like a religion. But I agree with you on WBC, watching Tatis, Acuna, Judge, showing their personalities. These are great-looking kids, very marketable, and it's exciting. You talked about what doesn't work. What are some of the things over the last 5 years that you've seen, okay, these are 2 or 3 things that fans love and is worth double-clicking on?
1: Well, the framework we use is the gold standard. And so our gold standard is something that is amazing for the live crowd and also amazing for the digital crowd. Everything we're thinking about, we have, numerous people, and our video team is expansive, and we travel. Again, this is crazy. We travel with 200 plus people to every single city we go to.
2: Wow.
1: And we're spending $20 million just on traveling people because we invest in those high touch. Again, going back to the human touch. And so, you know, what we look for and the things that we're looking for are big moments. You know, every one of our teams now have singers and have dancers and have live music. So they all have skills. They all have dancing. You know, we have choreographers. We have people that can do things that are really special, tumbling, acrobatics. So again, it's just a different thing than baseball in the sense, like, Alex, like, as a player, you know, I do think there's a world where at some point a guy's going to do a trick play like we do, and the people are going to go nuts. I think it's going to happen. I think, you know, if they miss it, they're in trouble, because I know what would happen, the coaches and everyone else, and they get more criticism than ever. But when a guy does a backflip catch or catches, I mean, we had a guy do a bare hand backflip catch, D.R. Meadows, in a game at a major league stadium. It's unbelievable. I mean, now Jackie Bradley's catching balls running behind his back like this. It's fun to watch. And so, you know, the things that don't work, you know, are every day. We have promotions that we just test things, and it's just a silly promotion. You know, whether it's the living pinata or whether it's a, you know, messy baby, or we did a soulmate promotion with people singing on their wife's feet in souls. It was just weird. It just didn't work. Like, there's things, love at first bite with people eating hot dogs like Lady and the Tramp, and then they end up making out. It was just weird to watch.
2: I think some of the best moments that we have, and in my experience, almost 25 years in the big league, there's some of the great strikeout calls by the umpires, because they're great. They have some great personalities. And they all have their own particular style, but when a guy is super emphatic and strikes somebody out, those are big moments. But I can see a moment where Naked Gun type, where you get a strike 3, you play Michael Jackson music, and they start doing the moonwalk, and you almost those kind of things would be awesome.
1: So, Ash, you haven't seen it. We have a dancing umpire that's got hundreds of thousands of followers. He can twerk like no one should ever twerk. I mean, he'll be cleaning the plate, and then he'll start just like full on the ground, like doing some weird gyrations while he's cleaning the plate. And he's built hundreds of thousands of followers. And then we have a ninja umpire who does every call at first base by doing a full like tuck, somersault, jump, flip. I can't even name the things he's doing. And then he calls the outs. And so the framework, again, we look at every potential boring part of the game. Why do the umpires have to be boring? You know, we were in Texas this past week, and we dressed them up as Dallas Cowboy cheerleaders, and they did the thunderstruck kick when they came out. You have to not take yourself too seriously. Literally, the owner of all this wears a yellow tuxedo, all right? It's about fun. Then everyone's open to experimenting. And yes, the umpires are great. We look at bat boys, how you make bat boys more exciting. Water boys, we look at every moment in the around the ballpark to make it more fun. And that's where we have a lot of opportunity to come up with creative ideas.
0: You know, a lot of business people listening to this, they're like, well,

0: I want to experiment more. I want to do this. Like, what are the processes that you essentially set up in order to sort of ensure that the best ideas, you know, get tried out, that everybody feels like they can bring this to the table? How do you build an organization that really does this? And like, get nitty gritty with us on this.
1: So to give you an example, we did not have processes at first. We said, well, what if the pitcher does a dance before he throws? Let's try it. Ooh, this works. All right, let's develop a 3-2-2. Third inning, second batter, second pitch, a brand new dance, brand new choreography. All right, now we're doing that every game. So we followed Saturday Night Live, to give you an example. I said, if you look at the companies out there that have sustained creativity for many, many years, it's less than a handful. And so, all right, what's the most comparable to us? Saturday Night Live. Every Saturday night, they're doing a brand new show. So how do they do it? Great documentary. Our whole creative team watched it. Monday, they do a whole pitch session. They share all the ideas. Tuesday, they start writing. Wednesday, they have a table read. Thursday, Friday, they start doing rehearsals. Then they do a rehearsal in front of a live crowd at 8 o'clock. They see how it goes. Then at 11:30, they do the best of the best. That's what we do. Tuesday's our creative day. All day today, we've been doing OTT sessions. Every group, every team, broadcast, our entertainment team, our promo team, our creative team, our players, we do all the ideas. Now we get it ready. We go through the best of the best. We set up a table read. We get our props. We do rehearsals. We go to the stadium. We do rehearsals for hours beforehand. Then we practice in front of our backstage group that comes in before everyone else so we can see how they respond to it. And then we put it in the show. And then we do an LCP on how to get better. That's just what has worked for us. You know, I think there's just a better framework. It's, if you want to be creative, look at the friction parts. Look at the friction points in the customer point of view and just start doing the exact opposite.
0: Yeah.
1: And so we look at all the boring parts, the challenging parts, all the things that fans hate, and we do the opposite, and then we start creating from there.
0: Stay tuned for more of our interview with Jesse Cole. 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
9: Hey there, you're listening to The Deal with Alex Rodriguez and Jason Kelly on Bloomberg Radio. I'm Jason Kelly, and today you're hearing a section from our conversation with Jesse Cole, the creator of the Savannah Bananas.
10: Jesse, as I'm hearing you talk, I guess my question is, Savannah is in Georgia. Let's talk about Jason's home team, the Atlanta Braves, who are one of the best-run franchises in sports. Iconic fan base, historic franchise, on the field, A+. And they have a great history. And they also have a great business that generate a tremendous amount of revenue through the team co and through the real estate co, which what they built there is really incredible. If you own that team today with your wife, how do you make that? Usually you go from good to great. How do you make it from great to elite?
11: It's hard for me to answer that question because I would never own it. And here's, Emily and I own 100% of this team. We got shareholders, investors that reach out to us regularly. And the answer is always no. Because what they want is they would like to have control and they want a return of investment. What Walt Disney learned better than anyone else, you got to control. You got to control everything if you want to have a great experience. Shareholders, investors would come to us and say, you need to charge the ticket price that you could get, which is $200-$300. You shouldn't just keep everything at $40, $50, and $60. You should have ticket fees. You should not pay your fans' taxes, which you pay all your fans' taxes. A $30 shirt is $30. You should have tons of sponsorship. No, we eliminated all of our ads at our stadium. No, you should go for the maximum TV rights. No, we keep all of our games free on YouTube. They would say all of this. And so when you look at a major league team like the Braves, they do a tremendous job. But, you know, they've been with Liberty Media where they have to release all their numbers. They are spin off now. They got to release everything and they got to respond to shareholders on why are they doing everything. The only person that I worked for and Emily works for and our entire staff works for is the fan. And every day we got to fight for the fan to create a better experience for them. And that includes doing things that don't make sense financially. So I can't even go into a conversation of owning a major league team. I have no interest, zero, because everyone that's involved with that is talking about how do you drive more revenue? How do you drive more sales? How do you drive more wins? For me, it's how do you create a better experience to drive more fans? That is everything. That drives it all for us. So I would never own a team because of responding to shareholders.
10: Unless you own 100% of the Braves.
11: Yes, you own 100% team, but you also have that players union, the right, commissioner.
10: Right.
11: The we own the league. We own everything. And so it's like,
9: yeah,
11: that's the difference. You still have to work for someone. We just work for the fans.
10: Good point.

0: And so is that the plan forever then, Jesse? Like, asking the natural follow-up. I mean, it's like, where does this go from here? I know people are knocking on your door.
1: Yeah.
0: I know that a big media, whether it's media companies, whether it's other sports leagues, whether it's just billionaire investors who love what you're doing, like, what's the 5, 10, 20, 50-year plan for this company?
1: 5 years ago, we just started Banana Bowl. So I could never expect we'd be in front of 3.4 million fans with over 4 million people on the wait list. So, and playing football stadiums in front of 100,000 fans. That's crazy. I mean, we sold out a cruise ship last month. And so the long goal, the long game for us is, I believe we're going to create 1 billion fans. And it happens one fan at a time. We're getting a lot of interest and excitement about the youth Banana Bowl and bringing the walk-ups, the trick plays, the fun, the dancing, all that. A ton of interest I'm hearing from all over the country. We started doing that. We had a tournament with fans from 48 states, kids from 48 states come in. That sold out immediately. So we'll dabble in that, and then we'll do some international. We might create a Banana Land experience in the future where, the first ever sports and entertainment world where people can, you know, meet the characters, music, live, everything. And so there's a big picture that we're going to.
0: And so tell us about your audience, Jesse. I mean, I had an interesting experience with my 8-year-old daughter. We're going on vacation in a few weeks, and we're flying into Savannah. And she was asking, she's like, are we flying into it? We're going to South Carolina. And she said, are we flying to Atlanta? And I said, no, we're flying to Savannah. And she goes, Savannah Bananas? I mean, just like that. So that's like her, you know, and I said, wait, how did you know about, did you hear me talking about Savannah Bananas? She's like, no, we watched on TV last summer, and you know, remember, and they were doing all the crazy stuff. If you're reaching Alice Kelly, like who's, you know, much more interested in K-pop Demon Hunters, yeah, although she does dabble in baseball, as Alex knows. Tell us about the demos, because I know it's something that Alex thinks about when it comes to baseball all the time. Who is the audience here?
1: Well, one of the big things, I'm glad you said that. I mean, attention beats marketing 1,000% of the time. So we spend all our time thinking on ways to create attention and get people. So whether you're 2 or 82 years old, we're thinking about that. And so, yeah, I mean, this past year, you think about how it's grown. I mean, we sold 1.9 million merchandise items just this past year. And now we have two more teams, and that's going to probably close to double this year. And so when you look at how we're getting out and what our demographic is, it is people that want to come and have fun. When we look at our YouTube, which again, every game is for free. And again, we have non-exclusive deals with ESPN and TNT and CW. Every game's free. So we're having a wide range of audience, but young female, we do very well in the young female, 18 to 34, you know, a little bit affluent is what we're seeing. But you know, I mean, I don't try to target a certain demographic. I'm trying to just create something that we would love. And we're finding out that our fans of all ages are loving it.
0: And so when it comes to the media side, you mentioned non-exclusive deals. Like, how do those negotiations go if you want to keep it free on YouTube?
1: Sure. I mean, we're leaving millions of dollars on the table. I mean, millions. And there's some of the biggest networks in the country that said, yeah, we just can't do it. And we also had some in the past that said they never done it, and now they do it. And so it's, yeah, again, the goal is how do you keep things for free for fans? And then also, how can you hit a wider demographic? I mean, on ESPN last year, we averaged over 500,000 viewers, and we were an exhibition league then. We weren't even a league last year. We had games that were getting over a million people watching. And again, just an exhibition back then. And now we're seeing even our reruns last year, we're getting 700,000 people watching on ESPN plus our YouTube audience. So it's hitting a different demographic than actual just sports fans. But now when you have Jackie Bradley Jr. and a lot of these guys that are double A, triple A, they're throwing 94, 95 miles an hour, can play. It's also people show up, and that's the biggest surprise. They're like, these guys can actually play. They're shocked. This isn't, you know, and so again, I'm not focused on the baseball audience. I'm focused on the young audience, the people that want to have fun, but it just happens to age up to grandparents as well.
0: And so when you think about the sort of the next turn of this, what's getting in your way? You know, what are the things that, I mean, I hate the, like, what keeps you up at night? First of all, I'm pretty sure you don't sleep, so I think that's irrelevant. But you know, what are the threats to this business? You know, is it, do people just sort of fall out of love with it? Like, what do you worry about?
1: Yeah. So that question, what keeps you up at night? And I think the better question is what gets you up in the morning? And yeah. I get up every morning at 4 or 5 o'clock. You see this guy's right here every day. This is my idea book. And so I've been doing this for 8 years. I write down 10 plus ideas. Our whole team's writing down ideas. And so the biggest thing, it's a fad. It'll be gone in 15 minutes. I use that. That's a little chip on my shoulder. You know, every day, if it's a fad, okay, well, wait till we do this new thing. And so as soon as we become comfortable with doing things that are fine or doing things that are just okay, when we're not plussing the experience, we're not pushing into unknowns that we've never done before, like testing cruise ships or football stadiums, or just in the next year, people will hear about where we're going to play and the ideas of that. The doing the things that no one's ever done before, that's what keeps pushing it. Dana White's a great example. I mean, think of things from the Sphere to the White House. He's pushing the envelope on what he could do. I have so much respect and admiration for someone like that in WWE that changes the storylines and challenges it. I think that's what keeps me going. And I'm going to do things that we will have big failures. The more things that we try, we need to have bigger failures. And so we're going to have multi-million failures. We had a $6 million failure last year. We're going to have bigger ones as we go. That excites me in a weird way because that means we're pushing the envelope on what can be done.
0: What was the $6 million failure?
1: We have a lottery list. You have to join the lottery. You have to win the lottery to get tickets. We had a 4,000 ticket opportunity in Savannah. You know, our team by mistake sent it out to 44,000 people. And so they all got excited to buy tickets. And then I'm flying and I'm getting all these messages, people freaking out. So we immediately sent an apology. And then we said, we will take care of you as well for any other game. And so that cost over $6 million. And then what's crazy is that we realized some of those people that were coming, we get like a 90% plus redemption on our tickets. They weren't showing up, some of them, because there was free tickets. So then we were buying them back, even though they never paid for them. We were paying people to then get their tickets back so then we could get them to fans. And that cost us over $6 million, but that's the epitome of fans first. We're focused on long-term fans over short-term profits, and we will always do that.
2: You are an enormous key man, you and key woman on this deal. And when you think about legacy and you think about building this business for the greater good of 1 billion fans, you still have to have an exit plan. What is the exit? Is it, do you go public like the Braves and the New York Knicks? Do you sell to a big private equity group? Do you sell to your children? Maybe talk to us a little bit about that. How much time have you thought about this?
1: I don't think about exit plan. I think about how do we get better every single day? How do we create something people have never seen before? How do we create more fans? If it gets to a point, if I had to think about it, no interest in going public, no interest in shareholders or other owners. Would have to be a family business. You know, I probably think of what's happened with Chick-fil-A. You know, you look at the business, as soon as they go public or get another different ownership, they change their goals. They got to repay the debt. They got to get money. They got to do all that. All those things that takes away from the fan experience. So I will do this till the day I die. My wife knows it. My kids know it. It brings me so much joy seeing the fans get emotional hugging after the game and saying, you have no idea how much this meant to us. A bucket list trip. We waited 3 years on the wait list to get tickets. That feeling you can't get anywhere else. And that's what I want to keep building.
0: All right, we're going to wrap with our rapid fire. You talk pretty fast. I'm not worried about you on this on this one, Jesse. It's just five or six questions, and we'll bounce them back and forth. Alex, do you have it in front of you?
2: I do.
0: Okay, great. All right, here we go. What's your favorite Bananas memory?
1: The one that comes at Fenway Park for me. So kid grew up, south of Boston, was bat boy for the Red Sox, honorary as a five-year-old, had my first fan's first moment. Lee Smith came up and sat down next to me for 20 minutes. I was a shy, introverted, only child. Had that memory, and that put me on my mindset of, hey, create fans. And when we sold out Fenway Park, 37,000 fans, everyone singing yellow, flashing their lights, me standing on the field, I got emotional saying, look at what we did. And my dad, I was able to take him out there, play catch. My son, it is a moment that you can never replicate.
2: Fenway Park, polar opposite to me. Perfect. I actually love Fenway Park. Here's my question. Best rivalry in the Bananas?
1: Oh, it's Bananas Party Animals. So that started. So the Party Animals right now have more followers than every Major League Baseball team on TikTok. They're selling out Major League Stadiums. So they have three Major League Stadiums already sold out completely. The Bananas aren't even playing now. And so the Party Animals have grown a fan base that's unbelievable. And they started with the Bananas. They won the championship in 2023. They beat them this past year. They play each other. They're playing each other at Superdome. 140,000 fans. That's the biggest rivalry.
0: All right. What's your favorite Bananas dance so far?
1: Jeez. We do new ones every night. But the one tradition, I think it's very important for people to have traditions and ones that really stand. And our banana ball tradition is Hey Baby. And you'll see videos of 50, 60, 70,000 people going, hey, hey, baby. Ooh. And just seeing the whole stadium, whether you're 2 or 82, everyone doing it. We do it every single night before the game, middle of the game. And then when we're signing autographs till the end of the night, we do one last one with maybe 400 people still left hours after. That's our tradition. Love that dance.
0: Thanks so much for listening to just part of our conversation with Savannah Bananas founder Jesse Cole. 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I'm Jason Kelly, and this is Bloomberg Radio.
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6: And I'm Ed Kalegi in the Bloomberg Newsroom. Here are some of the stories we're watching. Canadian Prime Minister Mark Carney says retaliatory tariffs on U.S. goods will take effect September 8th. After Canada got hit with 50% tariffs on billions of dollars of goods, Carney calls it a bad deal.
7: For over a year, Canada has worked intensively and in good faith with the United States to negotiate a new comprehensive trade deal. We've been pragmatic, patient, and persistent. We pursued every opportunity to reach an agreement that protects Canadian workers and their families, that strengthens our economy, and that respects Canadian sovereignty.
6: Trump administration officials have promised to present the president with options to escalate. We're learning more about what broke down trade talks between the U.S. and Canada. Bloomberg's Monica Ricks reports.
8: Sources tell Bloomberg talks collapsed Friday night in part from a last-minute standoff over cutting U.S. tariffs on Canadian medium and heavy-duty vehicles, ranging from pickup trucks to commercial vehicles. Both countries had an outline of a deal which would have lowered tariffs from 25% to 15% on steel, aluminum, and lumber, as well as regular auto tariffs. But Canada wanted that relief to expand to bigger vehicles. Ford's new plant in Ontario makes F-350s and larger pickup trucks that are now subject to even higher duties. Monica Ricks, Bloomberg Radio.
6: President Trump made more than 1,000 securities trades in June, including significant purchases of Berkshire Hathaway, Visa, MasterCard, and Cintas. This according to a financial disclosure published Saturday. The transactions totaled between $78.1 million and $263.1 million in the filing published by the U.S. Office of Government Ethics, which shows a range for each transaction rather than exact numbers. The largest transaction was a June 22nd sale of between $5 million and $25 million of shares in a Vanguard exchange-traded fund. Trump made more than 21,000 securities trades in 2025, often in bursts tied to market events he created. The total value of the trades he made in 2025 was between $600 million and $1.86 billion, occasionally showing buying and selling of the same security on the same day. Global news, 24 hours a day and whenever you want it with Bloomberg News Now. I'm Ed Kalenge. 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
9: Tuck.
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13: 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I'm Sarah Holder, and today on the show, we're talking about New York City Council's attempt to take on Amazon's delivery driver model.
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13: Amazon relies on a network of thousands of drivers around the city to get its packages delivered on time. Those drivers are employed by third-party contractors, not by Amazon itself.
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16: who to hire, and what hours to work.
13: Mamdani says Amazon should hire them.
18: This is why I'm proud to support the Delivery Protection Act.
13: The Delivery Protection Act was introduced in New York City Council last year. And last week, the mayor announced his support. The bill would establish a licensing system for last-mile facilities, which are the final sorting and distribution sites before packages get to customers. It would also make companies like Amazon responsible for employing workers at those facilities, the workers who do the delivering. Amazon has come out against the bill, and it's poured $5 million into a campaign to defeat it. In response to Bloomberg's reporting, a spokesperson said the bill is, quote, forcing us to consider relocating delivery operations outside of the city, unquote. Something the spokesperson said could lead to slower and more expensive delivery service. They said Amazon is trying to work, quote, collaboratively with the city council, unquote, to prevent that outcome. This fight over worker classification has been a long time coming.
18: This is part of a larger phenomenon. I call it the who's the boss problem in the U.S. economy.
13: Josh Idelson is a senior reporter at Bloomberg covering labor and work.
18: You have many workers who are core to a company's brand. Drivers for Uber, coders for Google, cashiers for McDonald's, who are generating a lot of profit for a company and following rules set by that company, but on paper are not considered by that company to be their employees.
19: It's been this legally murky area for decades that companies have just been able to kind of swim in.
13: Bloomberg e-commerce reporter Spencer Soper says if the Delivery Protection Act passes, it could make things a lot less murky, at least in New York. But the implications could reach much further.
19: It obliterates this delivery service partner model that they've built nationally, internationally, actually. It obliterates it in New York. And so that's why Amazon is so worried about this, because they do see it as this test case.
13: I'm Sarah Holder, and this is The Big Take from Bloomberg News. Today on the show, New York City Council takes on Amazon's delivery driver model and tries to answer that crucial question. Who's the boss?
18: Amazon has an army of hundreds of thousands of drivers delivering millions of packages who are on paper employed not by Amazon, but by what Amazon calls delivery service partners. Much, much smaller businesses who Amazon contracts with to manage these drivers.
13: Bloomberg's Josh Idelson says these drivers have similar concerns as gig workers like Uber drivers, but they're classified differently.
18: Often when people talk about gig workers, they're talking about workers who are classified by the company they're working for as independent contractors, 1099, people who are no one else's employee on paper. Subcontracted workers like fast food cashiers or content moderators for some tech companies or these delivery drivers, often they are classified as W-2 employees, meaning they have to be paid minimum wage and so on, but employees of somebody that most Americans have never heard of. In both cases, you have a big, famous, powerful company that says it is not the employer of a group of workers.
13: And Spencer, why does the company use this model? What are the benefits for Amazon?
19: If you look at what the benefits of this model can be, it does separate the type of benefits workers can get. So if Amazon were employing all of these drivers directly, it would have to offer them the same health and medical benefits as like employees on Amazon's payroll. The way they do this now, it's up to those smaller companies to decide what kind of benefits to offer. And you can see some disparity in the benefits level. It also comes down to liability. There's so many other things that you pay into for having employees, things like workers' compensation insurance, unemployment insurance, the insurance on the vehicles. And so all of these things through a subcontracted model, it puts Amazon at arm's length. It's not a nice clean break. They're not completely removed from it, but it definitely blurs the situation when bad things happen, like someone gets into a car accident, someone slips and hurts themselves, someone gets bit by a dog. These are all things that can regularly happen in the course of home delivery, and it just muddies the waters a bit when it comes time to say, okay, who's responsible?
13: What does the company say about why it works with these delivery service partners and doesn't hire its drivers directly?
18: Amazon says that they believe small businesses in local communities know best and that those businesses are managing their own business.
13: Josh, you wrote about a recent effort to get Amazon to recognize a group of its subcontracted drivers as direct employees. Tell us about that effort.
18: A couple years ago in Palmdale, California, a group of drivers signed up to unionize with the Teamsters. And what was particularly unusual about this situation is the business owner, Jonathan Irvin, owner of Battle Tested Strategies, did not fight the workers' effort to unionize and agreed to recognize the union and negotiate. The union argued that Amazon was a joint employer along with BTS, and that because Amazon, they said, was a joint employer, Amazon was also obligated to negotiate when these workers chose to unionize. When the business owner agreed to recognize the union, Amazon had already said that it was shutting off the contract with BTS. And from Amazon's perspective, this business owner and the Teamsters were trying to foist collective bargaining onto Amazon. From the union's perspective and the perspective of workers that I talked to, Amazon had so much control over the operations that it was really the boss of these workers. And when the majority of them chose to unionize, it was on Amazon to negotiate about the terms. And the workers brought a case to the U.S. National Labor Relations Board, arguing that Amazon really was also legally their boss, a so-called joint employer, and therefore that Amazon had violated the law by refusing to negotiate with them.
13: So the workers brought their case to the NLRB. Why was this legal challenge so significant?
18: This was a potential pivotal test case about whether judge and agency members, the members of the National Labor Relations Board, would rule Amazon to be the boss of a group of these subcontracted delivery drivers. There was a hope from labor organizers that this case in California would establish a significant precedent. That case, when Joe Biden was president, reached the point of the government issuing a complaint against Amazon, alleging that Amazon was the boss of these workers. And it was proceeding even in the first year of the second Trump administration. There was a trial underway, and the proceedings came to a halt mid-trial after a former attorney for Amazon became the general counsel of the National Labor Relations Board under President Trump.
13: So what ended up happening with this case after Trump installed this new general counsel at the NLRB?
18: The general counsel's office reached a settlement in which Amazon was not deemed the joint employer of these workers, and the issue was diffused. What we did get out of this case is thousands of pages of internal company documents that shed new light on how Amazon governs not only what drivers deliver, but when they deliver it, where they drive, the turns that they make to get from one stop to another, the cleanliness of their fingernails, what they post on social media. And the documents in that case, from the perspective of some of the drivers and advocates, strengthen the argument that this is another example of a company wanting to have its cake and offload the calories and the cleanup of the crumbs to somebody else.
13: And what did Amazon say when you presented your reporting drawn from these documents that gave you new insights into the level of control Amazon appears to have over the people it calls its subcontractors?
18: Amazon says that some of the assignments it makes are suggestions and not mandates. Amazon says that delivery service partners run their own business independently and that it has the delivery service partner program because local businesses know best how to operate successfully in their communities.
13: And how did the Teamsters Union respond to this NLRB settlement? What has the next course of action been for them?
18: The Teamsters have continued to fight this settlement.

0: statement, they have pointed out that the general counsel, the NLRB, formerly was an outside attorney for Amazon. There's been congressional inquiry into her decision not to recuse herself in this case. The Teamsters Union, they say drivers at dozens of these so-called delivery service partners have signed up to organize with the Teamsters. The union has also been pushing at the city level for legislation to force companies like Amazon to directly employ drivers.
1: And Spencer, how did this case and the outcome from this case pave the way for this effort we're seeing in New York City?
2: With the NLRB and the union question, there was all of this anticipation, like finally we'll get some clarity about whether Amazon is the boss, but there was no clarity. And so what we're seeing in New York is a recognition about how murky this is, how there's really no traction on anything at the federal level to clarify it. And so as you have a city council and mayor stepping in and saying, you know what, we're going to tidy this up.
1: This has been the Big Take Podcast on Bloomberg Radio. I'm Sarah Holder, and I spoke with Josh Idelson and Spencer Soper about New York City Council's attempt to take on Amazon's delivery driver model. You can hear the rest of the episode on the Big Take, wherever you get your podcast.
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6: This is a Bloomberg Money Minute. In workplaces all around the world, a fashion change is afoot, or a short.
7: In Tokyo, there's actually like a government mandate that municipal workers are allowed to wear shorts.
6: Chris Rosser, reporter with Bloomberg Pursuits.
7: Also on the runways at the menswear show in Milan and in Paris, there were a lot of shorts paired with blazers, suits, and jackets.
6: But here in the USA, support for wearing shorts to work is coming up short. This summer, Bloomberg conducted an unscientific survey of its terminal customers that found only 45% think shorts at the office are okay.
7: Now, some of these people said, it's okay if you work at a surf shop.
6: Typically, the more traditional the workplace, the more traditional the clothing expectations. However,
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6: Quick history lesson on this USA 250th.
7: At the signing of the Declaration of Independence, John Adams was wearing stockings and showed his calves. So you can do it.
6: But Rosser says, don't go too short. Andrew Roday, Bloomberg Radio.
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